0: I'm Veronica Dudo in Washington, D.C. Tonight on EWTN News Nightly, War of Words. President Donald Trump says the U.S. is in talks to wind down the conflict with Iran. Meanwhile, Iranian state media says no negotiations are taking place. We have the latest from the White House. Moving forward, new developments in the nomination of Todd Blanche to lead the Department of Justice. Fighting the flames, an update on the deadly wildfires in Greece and Spokane County, Washington. Plus, food for thought. Pope Leo XIV reminds the faithful that some hunger can only be satisfied through a relationship with Christ. These stories and more tonight.
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0: The Joyful Mysteries of the Holy Rosary with Mother Angelica and the nuns of Our Lady of the Angels Monastery.
1: In the name of the Father, and of the Son, and of the Holy Spirit.
2: Amen.
1: I believe in God, the Father Almighty, Creator of heaven and earth, and in Jesus Christ, His only Son, our Lord, who was conceived by the Holy Spirit, born of the Virgin Mary, suffered under Pontius Pilate, was crucified, died, and was buried. He descended into hell. The third day He rose again from the dead. He ascended into heaven and sits at the right hand

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1: Amen.

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1: Give us

0: Mary, full of grace, the Lord is with thee. Blessed art thou among women, and blessed is the fruit of thy womb, Jesus.
1: Holy Mary, Mother of God, pray for us sinners now and at the hour of our death. Amen.
0: Hail Mary, full of grace, the Lord is with thee. Blessed art thou among women, and blessed is the fruit of thy womb, Jesus.
1: Holy Mary, Mother of God, pray for us sinners now and at the hour of our death. Amen.
0: Hail Mary, full of grace, the Lord is with thee. Blessed art thou amongst women, and blessed is the fruit of thy womb, Jesus.
1: Holy Mary, Mother of God, pray for us sinners now and at the hour of our death. Amen.
0: Glory be to the Father, and to the Son, and to the Holy Spirit.
1: As it was in the beginning, is now, and ever shall be, world without end. Amen.
0: The first joyful mystery, the Annunciation.
2: When the darkness of sin covered mankind, your love and humility, kind Mother, turned the face of the Father toward his erring children. Through the message of an angel, you accepted the will of God with trust and love.
0: Our Father, who art in heaven, hallowed be thy name. Thy kingdom come, thy will be done, on earth as it is in heaven.
1: Give us this day our daily bread, and forgive us

0: Hail Mary, full of grace, the Lord is with thee. Blessed art thou among women, and blessed is the fruit of thy womb, Jesus.
1: Holy Mary, Mother of God, pray for us sinners now and at the hour of our death. Amen.
0: Hail Mary, full of grace, the Lord is with thee. Blessed art thou amongst women, and blessed is the fruit of thy womb, Jesus.
1: Holy Mary, Mother of God, pray for us sinners now and at the hour of our death. Amen.
0: Hail Mary, full of grace, the Lord is with thee. Blessed art thou among women, and blessed is the fruit of thy womb, Jesus.
1: Holy Mary, Mother of God, pray for us sinners now and at the hour of our death. Amen.
0: Hail Mary, full of grace, the Lord is with thee. Blessed art thou amongst women, and blessed is the fruit of thy womb, Jesus.
1: Holy Mary, Mother of God, pray for us sinners now and at the hour of our death. Amen.
0: Hail Mary, full of grace, the Lord is with thee. Blessed art thou among women, and blessed is the fruit of thy womb, Jesus.
1: Holy Mary, Mother of God, pray for us sinners now and at the hour of our death. Amen.
0: Hail Mary, full of grace, the Lord is with thee. Blessed art thou amongst women, and blessed is the fruit of thy womb, Jesus.

0: of thy womb, Jesus.
1: Holy Mary, Mother of God, pray for us sinners now and at the hour of our death. Amen.
0: Hail Mary, full of grace, the Lord is with thee. Blessed art thou amongst women, and blessed is the fruit of thy womb, Jesus. Hail Mary, full of grace, the Lord is with thee. Blessed art thou among women, and blessed is the fruit of thy womb, Jesus.
1: Holy Mary, Mother of God, pray for us sinners now and at the hour of our death. Amen.
0: Hail Mary, full of grace, the Lord is with thee. Blessed art thou among women, and blessed is the fruit of thy womb, Jesus. Glory be to the Father, and to the Son, and to the Holy Spirit.
1: As it was in the beginning, is now, and ever shall be, world without end. Amen.
0: O my Jesus,
2: forgive us our sins, save us from the fires of hell, and lead all souls to heaven, especially those in most need of your mercy.
0: The second joyful mystery, the Visitation.
3: What impulse of love made you hurry to visit your cousin Elizabeth, kind mother? At a moment when you had every right to rest in the jubilant news that you would be the mother of the Messiah, you left the place of your exaltation.
0: Our Father, who art in heaven, hallowed be thy name, thy kingdom come, thy will be done on earth as it is in heaven.
1: Give us

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1: Holy Mary, Mother of God, pray for us sinners now and at the hour of our death. Amen.
0: Hail Mary, full of grace, the Lord is with thee. Blessed art thou amongst women, and blessed is the fruit of thy womb, Jesus.

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1: Holy Mary, Mother of God, pray for us sinners now and at the hour of our death. Amen.
0: Hail Mary, full of grace, the Lord is with thee. Blessed art thou amongst women, and blessed is the fruit of thy womb, Jesus.
1: Holy Mary, Mother of God, pray for us sinners now and at the hour of our death. Amen.
0: Hail Mary, full of grace, the Lord is with thee. Blessed art thou amongst women, and blessed is the fruit of thy womb, Jesus.

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1: Holy Mary, Mother of God, pray for us sinners now and at the hour of our death. Amen.
0: Hail Mary, full of grace, the Lord is with thee. Blessed art thou amongst women, and blessed is the fruit of thy womb, Jesus.

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Blessed art thou among women, and blessed is the fruit of thy womb. Jesus.

0: Glory be to the Father, and to the Son, and to the Holy Spirit.
1: As it was in the beginning, is now, and ever shall be, world without end. Amen.
0: O my Jesus,
1: forgive us our sins, save us from the fires of hell, and lead all souls to heaven, especially those who most need thy mercy.
0: The third joyful mystery, the Nativity.
2: We look with wonder at the wisdom of God as the promised woman gives birth to the promised Messiah in a cold cave. Sweet Mother, we want to take our place with the shepherds to tell Jesus of our love and gratitude.
0: Our Father, who art in heaven, hallowed be thy name, thy kingdom come, thy will be done on earth as it is in heaven.
1: Give us this day our daily bread, and forgive us our trespasses, as we forgive those who trespass against us. And lead us not into temptation, but deliver us from evil. Amen.
0: Hail Mary, full of grace, the Lord is with thee. Blessed art thou among women, and blessed is the fruit of thy womb, Jesus.
1: Holy Mary, Mother of God, pray for us sinners now and at the hour of our death. Amen.
0: Hail Mary, full of grace, the Lord is with thee. Blessed art thou among women, and blessed is the fruit of thy womb, Jesus.
1: Holy Mary, Mother of God, pray for us sinners.
0: Hail Mary, full of grace, the Lord is with thee. Blessed art thou among women, and blessed is the fruit of thy womb, Jesus.
1: Holy Mary, Mother of God, pray for us sinners now and at the hour of our death. Amen.
0: Hail Mary, full of grace, the Lord is with thee. Blessed art thou among women, and blessed is the fruit of thy womb, Jesus.
1: Holy Mary, Mother of God, pray for us sinners, now and at the hour of our death. Amen.
0: Hail Mary, full of grace, the Lord is with thee. Blessed art thou amongst women, and blessed is the fruit of thy womb, Jesus.
1: Holy Mary, Mother of God, pray for us sinners.
0: Hail Mary, full of grace, the Lord is with thee. Blessed art thou amongst women, and blessed is the fruit of thy womb, Jesus.
1: Holy Mary, Mother of God, pray for us sinners now and at the hour of our death. Amen.
0: Hail Mary, full of grace, the Lord is with thee. Blessed art thou amongst women, and blessed is the fruit of thy womb, Jesus.

0: Blessed is the fruit of thy womb, Jesus.
1: Holy Mary, Mother of God, pray for us sinners now and at the hour of our death. Amen.
0: Hail Mary, full of grace, the Lord is with thee. Blessed art thou amongst women, and blessed is the fruit of thy womb, Jesus.
1: Holy Mary, Mother of God, pray for us sinners now and at the hour of our death. Amen.
0: Glory be to the Father, and to the Son, and to the Holy Spirit.
1: As it was in the beginning, is now, and ever shall be, world without end. Amen.
0: O my Jesus,
1: forgive us our sins, save us from the fires of hell, and lead all souls to heaven, especially those who most need thy mercy.
0: The fourth joyful

0: The mystery, the presentation.
1: Kind mother, did another Magnificat rise to your lips as you walked up the temple steps to present Jesus to the Father? What must have been your joy as you gave Jesus to Simeon?
0: Our Father who art in heaven, hallowed be thy name. Thy kingdom come, thy will be done on earth as it is in heaven.
2: Give us this day our daily bread.

0: Hail Mary, full of grace, the Lord is with thee. Blessed art thou among women, and blessed is the fruit of thy womb, Jesus.
1: Holy Mary, Mother of God, pray for us sinners now and at the hour of our death. Amen.
0: Hail Mary, full of grace, the Lord is with thee. Blessed art thou amongst women, and blessed is the fruit of thy womb, Jesus.

0: Lord is with thee. Blessed art thou amongst women, and blessed is the fruit of thy womb, Jesus.
1: Holy Mary, Mother of God, pray for us sinners now and at the hour of our death. Amen.
0: Hail Mary, full of grace, the Lord is with thee. Blessed art thou among women, and blessed is the fruit of thy womb, Jesus.
1: Holy Mary, Mother of God, pray for us sinners now and at the hour of our death. Amen.
0: Hail Mary, full of grace, the Lord is with thee. Blessed art thou among women, and blessed is the fruit of thy womb, Jesus.

0: is with thee, blessed art thou amongst women, and blessed is the fruit of thy womb, Jesus.
1: Holy Mary, Mother of God, pray for us sinners, now and at the hour of our death. Amen.
0: Hail Mary, full of grace, the Lord is with thee. Blessed art thou amongst women, and blessed is the fruit of thy womb, Jesus.
1: Holy Mary, Mother of God, pray for us sinners, now and at the hour of our death. Amen.
0: Glory be to the Father, and to the Son, and to the Holy Spirit.
1: As it was in the beginning, is now, and ever shall be, world without end. Amen.
0: Oh, my Jesus. The fifth joyful mystery, the finding of Jesus in the temple.
2: Kind Mother, we cannot conceive the agony of your pure heart as you looked for your child for 3 days.
0: 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Thy kingdom come, thy will be done on earth as it is in heaven.
1: Give us this day our daily bread.
0: Hail Mary, full of grace, the Lord is with thee. Blessed are

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1: Holy Mary, Mother of God, pray for us sinners now and at the hour of our death. Amen.
0: Hail Mary, full of grace, the Lord is with thee.

0: 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Blessed art thou amongst women, and blessed is the fruit of thy womb, Jesus.
1: Holy Mary, Mother of God, pray for us sinners, now and at the hour of our death. Amen.
0: Hail Mary, full of grace, the Lord is with thee. Blessed art thou among women, and blessed is the fruit of thy womb, Jesus.
1: Holy Mary, Mother of God, pray for us sinners, now and at the hour of our death. Amen.
0: Hail Mary, full of grace, the Lord is with thee. Blessed art thou among women, and blessed is the fruit of thy womb, Jesus.
1: Holy Mary, Mother of God, pray for us sinners, now and at the hour of our death. Amen.
0: Hail Mary, full of grace, the Lord is with thee. Blessed art thou amongst the women, and blessed is the fruit of thy womb, Jesus.
1: Holy Mary, Mother of God, pray for us sinners, now and at the hour of our death. Amen.
0: Hail Mary, full of grace, the Lord is with thee. Blessed art thou among women, and blessed is the fruit of thy womb, Jesus.
1: Holy Mary, Mother of God, pray for us sinners, now and at the hour of our death. Amen.
0: Hail Mary, full of grace, the Lord is with thee. Blessed art thou amongst women, and blessed is the fruit of thy womb, Jesus.

0: and to the Son, and to the Holy Spirit.
1: As it was in the beginning, is now, and ever shall be, world without end. Amen.
0: O my Jesus,
1: forgive us our sins, save us from the fires of hell, lead all souls to heaven, especially those who most need thy mercy.
0: Hail, Holy Queen.

0: Pray for us, Holy Mother of God.
1: That we may be worthy of the promises of Christ.
0: Let us pray. O God,
1: whose only begotten Son, by his life, death, and resurrection, has purchased for us the glories of eternal life, grant us, beseech thee, that we may take upon these mysteries of the most holy Virgin, of the blessed Virgin Mary, we may imitate what they contain, and obtain what they promise, through the same Christ our Lord. Amen.
0: May the divine assistance remain always with us.
1: And may the souls of the faithful departed, for the mercy of God, rest in peace. Amen.
0: In the name of the Father, and the Son, and the Holy Spirit.
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0: Have you ever heard someone say that Christians have committed some of the worst atrocities in history? Well, G.K. Chesterton says that it's very right to rebuke our religion for falling short of our own standards and ideals. But it's absurd to pretend that Christianity fell lower than the other religions, the ones that profess the very opposite standards and ideals. In other words, the savages and heathens have had some pretty savage and heathen ideas and practices. Chesterton says the Christian has not been worse than the heathen in an absolute sense. The Christian is only worse because it's his business to be better.
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2: This is Father Gail Hammerschmidt of St. Isidore's Catholic Student Center on the campus of Kansas State University. 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
8: Well, we're back tonight, and I'm so surprised that everybody, at least many, liked our little bedtime story, which we're going to continue this evening, because people have called and written and said, what happened after man was created? I said that to the sisters, and Rebecca said, tell them it was downhill. The animal did pretty good, but man, even the little ones believe that. Anyway, before we begin our little story, I have a little business to do. There is this magazine called Time, and there's an article here about EWTN, and when I turn the page, though, the very next page, it has, I think, the most blasphemous thing I would ever believe could happen. And the reason I'm going to show you tonight is I want you and everybody else to make reparation. Because when people publish that this type of thing should be encouraged, then God help us all. Because really, in our country then, has gotten to its lowest ebb. It's bad enough to pick on people and slander people. But how bad can we get? How proud and arrogant can we be? And how blasphemous can we be when we do something like this and then advertise it and talk about it as if it was a very wonderful thing? What I'm going to show you, you won't believe. I hope you won't believe. And we're going to say a little act of reparation before I begin the rest of the program. Here is a picture of our dear Lord. Can you all see this? A crucifix and a bottle of urine. Did you hear what I said? A crucifix and a bottle of urine. And they call this art. If the Father does not destroy and bring us down here until we get to a point where we're on our knees crying for help, I will be very surprised. I want you to feel bad about this. I want you to write to Time and say, how dare you put the God and the Savior I worship and adore, put a picture of that in a bottle of urine. Do you know what you're doing? The title, I cannot even tell you on the air. The title of this picture, because it's so blasphemous. I just want to say a prayer of reparation. We need to pray for Time Magazine, whose editors seem to care not for God or anybody else. We need to pray for the person who painted or created this monstrosity, this blasphemous monstrosity. We need to pray for them because God died for them too. And they are so close to ruining their souls. So in my humble opinion, as my lawyer would tell me to say, they need a lot of prayers. And those Christians who see this and say nothing,

something also need a lot of prayers. Lord God, we live in an earth that has forgotten thee, in many ways has turned to other gods. The god of ambition, the god of pleasure, the god of money, the god of personal glory, the god of self. We have lost our way. With our merciful Lord, look not upon this blasphemous picture. And though we need thy divine justice, have mercy on us. Have mercy on those who printed it, on those who created it. And give them light to see. And give all of us that understanding that we may weep in our hearts that our dear Lord, who died so painfully for us, is so blasphemed. Hail Mary, full of grace, the Lord is with thee. Blessed art thou amongst women. Thy womb, Jesus. Mary, Mother of God, pray for us sinners, the hour of our death. Amen. Jesus and Mary, I love you. Save souls. Amen. Well, tonight, with that out of the way, I finally found what I was looking for 2 weeks ago. You remember, I came here to talk about the Samaritan woman, couldn't find her anywhere, talked about something else. Tonight I got the smarts. And I said, I'll look at for it before I go down there, which I did. This event in our dear Lord's life, we've gone over before. But scripture isn't something you can read and then put aside. Scripture is something you got to digest and read it over and over and over. And so we're going to go over some of this. See if you can see yourself in it. Will you do that? Well, on the way, he came to a Samaritan town called Sychar, near the land that Jacob gave to his son Joseph. Joseph's well was there. And this is what gets me. Jesus, tired by the journey. Do you know that our God loved us so much? He wanted to feel what we feel without sin. I would never willfully want to feel tired, would you? Huh? Anybody want to feel tired? Do you ever go to bed at night so tired you feel like your bones have just gone through the mattress? Huh? I mean, you can't even feel them, you're so tired. If I was had unbelievable energy, I would never will to be tired. But see, the Lord loved us so much that he said, no, I want to go down there and feel what they feel. Well, he was tired. And he sat straight down by the well. Did you ever do that? I used to do that when I was a kid. I think I was born tired. I don't remember a day in my life I wasn't tired. Watch me get a lot of herbs in the mail. But anyway, did you ever sit, lean against the wall and just slide all the way down, huh? Did you ever do that? Kids do that. Well, that's what you're tired. Well, it was the sixth hour, and a Samaritan woman came to draw water. Now, no woman would draw water at noontime. Why? They didn't. They went at night. This woman had a problem. She didn't want to be with the other women.

So Jesus said to her, "Give me to drink." Well, this woman is surprised. And she says, "What? You're a Jew, and you ask me, a Samaritan, for a drink?" Well, if you're wondering where the apostles were, they went to get some food. That's what makes me think they were part Italian, because only Italians in the presence of God himself would think of food. Nobody else would think of food in the presence. Anybody else would sit there like Mary did and just want to absorb the Lord, but not the apostles. No way. They went for food. Well, anyway, Jesus said, "If you only knew what God is offering, and who it is that says to you, 'Give me to drink,' you would have been the one to ask, and he would have given you living water." You know, my friends, that this happens a lot today. Huh? Do we know what God is offering us in the Eucharist? Do we know that when I go to communion, it struck me the other morning after I left the gate and turned around and went back to my stall. It dawned on me that I have received a part of God himself. I received a part of all of him. I received his body, his blood, his soul, and his divinity. All in me, unworthy that I am, he came to me. We don't understand that anymore. And then Jesus could say to you and me, if you only knew what God is offering and who it is that comes to you. You see, we don't know. We don't know. Well, this woman is not in the mood for spirituality. Do you know a lot of people not in the mood for spirituality? Huh? Talk about Jesus and they're suddenly extremely busy. They've got to go. And so she changes the subject. She said, "You have no bucket, sir." Now, you'd think she would have said, living water? Well, what is that living water business? No, she just said, "The man's got no bucket here. And the well is very deep. How could you get this living water?" Missed the entire point. You know, my friends, we missed the point today. Did you ever wonder, do we ever see signs from God? I just read today that it's as hot in Europe as it is here, 101, 102, 110. I was downtown to the dentist. I thought I'd never get out of that place. I never had my mouth stuffed with so much stuff in my life. You notice how they talk to you when it's stuffed? "How are you, by the way?" Feels a little bulky in there. Anyway, my friends, we don't get the point. We don't get the point that this weather, if it's worldwide, so hot. Is the Lord telling us something? We won't get the point. Do we get the point of this terrible, terrible blasphemy in a full page of an expensive magazine
Do we get the point that this is what the world is saying is art? And that people should be allowed to have the most gross art in the world, and it's all right? If you went to someone's house for dinner, and they gave you the afternoon's garbage on your plate, what would you think? Well, you'd either think they were mental, or you'd just walk out as the greatest insult. But garbage is fed to you all day long. In radio, in television, in a newsprint, everywhere. And now it's fed even to God. Well, can you be surprised that this woman missed the point? Jesus said, whoever drinks this water will get thirsty again. But anyone who drinks the water I shall give will never be thirsty again. Now, you can tell that he's speaking about something entirely different than H2O. Well, he said, the water I will give will turn into a spring inside of him, welling up to eternal life. You see, that's what happens to you when you go to Mass and you receive the Eucharist. That presence of God should well up into you and onto your neighbor. Your neighbor should drink from the presence of God in you. See? Well, what did the woman say? Sir, give me some of that water and I won't have to get thirsty and come to this well again and draw water. What was she thinking of? All the women that were gossiping about her. She thought, aha, I got this secret thing. Give it to me, and I won't have to come to this place. You know, blindness is unbelievable, isn't it, huh? You're saying one thing, and they get something entirely different out of it. You ever talk to somebody like that, huh? And they look at you like, what'd you say? It's clear to you. It's clear to you there is a God. You're going to have to die one day. You're going to be judged. They don't get it. Well, the Lord began to realize that this woman is going to beat around the bush. So he came to the point. And he says, go call your husband. And come back here. Well, now the woman is stuck. She said, I have no husband. You notice suddenly she gets honest? You notice that? And Jesus said, oh, you're right to say, I have no husband. For although you have had five, boy, she knocked them down. The one you have now, that's number six coming up, is not your husband. Ooh, ooh. Now, what would you have done if you'd been married five times? I do wonder what happened to the poor men. And the man she's living with sounds like today, you know? What does she say? Well, she gets a little smart aleck and she says, oh, I see you are a prophet. Now it's time to change the subject entirely. Let's forget this husband business and who I'm living with. Let's just change the subject. And she changes the subject to religion.
What else?

TV. You didn't hear me. I said, you're living in adultery. You know, they say Florida is a great place to vacation. Don't want to hear. But this is a good lesson for all of us because the Lord keeps on it. He just keeps at it, keeps at it, keeps at it. He said, believe me, woman, the hour is coming when you will worship the Father neither on this mountain or in Jerusalem. You worship what you do not know. We worship what we do know. For salvation comes from the Jews. The hour will come and is here when true worshipers will worship the Father in spirit and truth. And that's the kind of worship the Father wants. For God is spirit. And those who worship must worship in spirit and truth. What does that mean for you and me, huh? What it means is that you and I must adhere to the truth. You can't soften it. You can't cut it in half. You have to accept the whole truth. And then the Spirit of God within you must come forth in all the virtues, in love, in peace, in joy, and compassion. And that's how we prove we are children of the Father. Now, here she goes again. What a woman, huh? The eternal Dodger. Oh, that's a baseball club, is it? Dodgers? Are they still in existence? Right? Are they? Huh? They are? They're not on strike anymore? Well, she says, I know that the Messiah, that is the Christ, is coming. And when he comes, he'll tell us everything. Now, when this is what's so awesome, all you sinners out there. Jesus never told any of the apostles or any disciples he was the Lord. He said to them, who do men say that I am? They were fumbling. One said, Enoch, Elias, or John the Baptist come back to life. You wonder where their theology was. And Peter said, thou art the Christ, the Son of the living God. And what does Jesus say to this poor adulterous sinner? I who am speaking to you, I am he. What did you think he would have told Peter? Or the apostles, when he said that to them? Or John the Baptist? All you Bible scholars who keep telling all these poor people that Jesus never knew who he was, please read chapter 4 of John. Verse 26, I am he. At this point, the disciples returned with all their food. I've always wondered what they had. Kosher meat, pickles, bread, gavalta fish. I bet they had all that good stuff. Now, none of the apostles were brave enough to say, what do you want from her? Or why are you talking to her? Well, the woman, what did she do? This is so exciting. She put down her jar, her water jar, and hurried back to the town to tell the people, come and see a man who has told me everything I ever did.

0: I wonder, is he the Christ? Once she began to know Jesus, she forgot everything else. She forgot the human respect that pushed her there at noon with her water jug. She forgot the jug and she forgot the water. And the first thing she wanted to do is go tell everybody. You and I have lost enthusiasm, zeal for God and His church. We have the whole truth. We're like the man with a talent that buried it. We don't want any bother with anybody. We don't want to tell everybody. If you love someone, you've got to tell everybody about that one person. And if you love Jesus, you got to tell the world. You got to tell your neighbor. You got to tell somebody. That's what she did. She became an evangelist. And the people came. Ah, these poor apostles. Always thinking of food. It never dawned. Wouldn't you think they'd be a little enthused and say, ah, do you know this woman got converted? Wow. What do they say? They see all these people running towards it. What do they say? Rabbi, here, have something to eat. And Jesus tries, you know, he says, I have food to eat that you do not know about. I bet they all start working around the well. You see anything, Peter? No. John? I don't see anything. When I get to heaven, I'm going to look in the door this way and that way and see if any of the apostles are there. And I'm going to hide behind Jesus. Because. So the disciples asked one another. Yeah, I told you. Is someone bringing him food? Well, I'm going to have to end there. Isn't that interesting, huh? We got to take a few calls before our bedtime story. Hello? Where are you from?
1: I'm from East
0: London. Oh, wonder, what is your question?
1: Well, I'm a newcomer to the Catholic faith, and I'm wondering if in attending church alone, is it possible to learn everything I would need to know, or would you recommend attending the RCIA instruction?
0: How can I be honest about this thing? It all depends on what RCIA, or whatever it's called, is. Some of them I don't think are even Orthodox. They don't teach the truth. They don't teach, not all of them, but so many of them don't teach the truth about the Eucharist. Or we've had some people became members of the church and they knew what they were hearing was wrong. I would get some good books. See if you can find the fathers of the early church and read the scriptures, read the encyclicals, and most of all, read the catechism. Anybody can understand the catechism. Anybody. And I would do that. And welcome to the church. Welcome home. And we have another call. Hello?
2: Hello.
0: Where are you from?
2: Illinois.
0: And what is your question?
2: Mother, about 5 years ago, I was living with a man. I lived with that person for 5 years. And it took me a year of praying to divine mercy, to Our Lady, and the Holy Spirit to get out of this situation.
0: Right.
2: And I went back to church and communion and confession. But yet now I still

0: feel guilty for those sins and feel that how can I possibly make enough reparation to amend for all that I did?
1: Well, sweetheart, don't worry about what you did. That's a feeling. And you better be, you mean we need to be careful we don't have a guilt is not a good thing. Guilt is good sometimes because it's kind of part of our conscience, but that kind of guilt you should put away. You have been forgiven by God Himself in confession. You must forgive yourself. See? You take all the great sinners. St. Augustine supposedly did everything you can think of. A lot more than you did. And we call him St. Augustine now. I mean, he had a total change. A total change. He says, too late have I known thee. Too late have I loved thee. I'm sure he was conscious of his sinner condition and his past, but it only fed his humility. You do the same. Let your past feed your humility. Say, Lord, I am not worthy. Can you imagine Mary Magdalene? Ooh, whoa. A high-class prostitute. She had to be pretty high class to break a year's wages of perfume in an alabaster jar. You know what a whole year's wages was? Denarii a day, 360 denarii, that would be about $10,000. Pretty much perfume. But after she was forgiven, all she could think of is gratitude and love. The enemy will try to bring you back and convince you that you're not worthy, that it's too late. Don't pay attention to that. And run to Our Lady. Run to Our Lady. She will protect you, your home. You're forgiven. Now, go out like this woman did. Five husbands, wow. But see, she forgot everything. And she went and told her, this man told me everything I ever did. If I had that gift, I'm glad I don't. A Padre Pio of telling everybody exactly what they did their entire life. How many people would go around and say, you know, Mother told me everything I did my whole life? You wouldn't say that. You'd keep it buttoned up. Be bad enough I knew what you did. It's okay, honey. It's okay. Just know that you're not going to do that anymore. That God loves you. He said, I come for sinners, not the virtuous. He came for you. Don't worry about it. We have another call. Hello? Hi.
2: Hello, this is Charlotte.
1: You're a little, I can hardly understand you. Where are you from?
2: Pittsburgh, Pennsylvania.
1: And what is your question?
2: Is it a sin to live together for 22 years?
1: Is it what?
2: A sin to live together for 22 years.
1: It's a big sin, honey. It's called fornication. You cannot live. And I know, sweetheart, that some ministers and priests say it's okay, but it's not. It's not okay. It's not. You can't do that. I know life can be lonely sometimes, huh? And I know it's hard. That's your cross. See, I have my cross. All these people have their crosses. You got your cross. See? You cannot live. If you're living with anyone for a couple of years, you have to stop it right now. Right now. Because your soul was bought at a great price. A great price. And your kingdom, your eternity is at stake.

0: Your eternity is at stake. Your eternal happiness is at stake. And you could lose your soul. See, you don't want to do that. Jesus doesn't want you to do that. Mary doesn't want you to do that. It is a sin. And all you people out there living with anybody, if anybody told you it's okay, they're lying. They have no love for you. Because if they loved you, they would tell you the truth. And what should she do? Well, you have to leave this man. If you're dependent upon him, try to get a job. And try to get on your own. Jesus will help you. He will help you. We have another call. Hello?
1: Hello, Mom.
0: Oh, wait a minute. The other woman, please go to confession. Go to confession and then try to find yourself a job. Okay. Hello?
1: Hello, Mother.
0: Where are you from?
1: Beaver Dam, Wisconsin.
0: And what is your question?
1: First off, I'd like to say thank you and may God bless you and protect you in your ministry. But, Mother, a month and a half ago, my nephew died. He was 18. He had two older brothers, which were 19. My sister and brother-in-law are mourning, you know, as we all are, but they come up with questions, like his name
0: was... What did he die of?
1: He was in a car accident.
0: Oh, terrible.
1: And his name was Jonathan, and especially his brothers, one of them is my godson, and they're saying, well, will we see Jonathan as, you know, how will we see him? Will we see him like the last time we seen him? How will he know us? You know, they want to be assured that they'll be reunited as a, you know, almost like a family.
0: Yeah.
1: The five.
0: Well, let me say that God permits many terrible things to happen. He doesn't ordain that people are drunk and they hit somebody and kill them or whatever way it happened, but he does permit them. We can be sure of one thing when we deal with God. He takes us all at that time we're best prepared. We will never know why. We will know that in heaven. But if if his parents and you and the family will just give him to Jesus, like Abraham was going to give his son to the Lord. Say, Lord, my son is a victim of somebody else's mistake, just as your son was a victim of many people's great mistake. Then give it to the Lord. That's number one. Will you see him in heaven? Yes. As he is now, well, he'll be glorified. He'll be glorified. You know, there's no, how do I say this? You know, and on earth, everybody has a beautiful face, a mediocre face, a good-looking face, an ugly face, a skinny face, a fat face. We got all these kind of faces. In heaven, we shall be glorified. And each soul will have its own beauty. Its own beauty. So unique that he and you will be unlike any other soul. Will you recognize him? Oh, yes. You will know. There's my son. And he will know you. In heaven, we will know many people we always wanted to know. And we'll pray for his soul, for God's mercy. Every day, many times a day, I say a tiny little prayer. Jesus and Mary, I love you. Save the souls of those who die sudden or unprovided deaths. Your nephew was among those. So you know that our nuns here pray for everybody. Those that are sick and die, those who die.

suddenly, those that are ill. All of these we pray for before our dear Lord's holy presence in the Eucharist. That's their work for you. So be at peace, all of you. One day we shall know all the whys in our life, and there won't really matter, for we shall all see God face to face. And then, we shall see all those we loved from way back. Well now, children, all of you, and those that are here and those that are out there, last week we spoke about the beginning, when God was all by himself, and how he began to create. And he created all kinds of plants and the stars and the moon. And then he created animals, huh? All kind of animals. I told you I made the giraffe. And then he decided, after he made the angels, at the very beginning he made angels. And you know, children, that one of these angels he already picked out just for you. Did you know that? Long ago, before he even made a blade of grass or a tree or an animal, he made all of these angels. And he put some aside and he said, you're going to be guardian angels. And I have just the one for you to protect. Century past century, for hundreds and thousands of years. And that angel's been waiting in heaven until you were born. Until you were born. And God said to him, I got one for you. Says, you do? Yeah. There's a little boy and a little girl going to be born tomorrow at 8 o'clock. You guard the boy, and you guard the girl. Oh, they were so happy. And that's what happened with you. But now you're interested in what happened to the man that got created. Well, he was made by the dirt of the earth. You know, one time in the gospel, our dear Lord, there was a blind man. And he was born without eyeballs. He didn't have any eyeballs. And the Lord took some dirt and he spit on it. And he made like a little cake. And he put it on his eye. And then he said, go and wash. And the man washed all the dirt and the mud. And he opened his eyes. And he could see. Well, that's what happened to Adam. Adam. He formed him out of the dirt. He formed a man. And the Word said to the Father, Father, he doesn't move. What will he be? And the Father said, I will breathe into him, and then he shall rise. And so the Father went, and suddenly, eyes open, and the hand went out, and the hand went like this. And the Father said,

touched it. And he rose. Oh, whew, that was an awesome moment. And that's how God began creation. Adam was a very handsome man. And he had all kind of fun. Because the Lord said to him, Adam, I want you to name all the animals. And here came a lion. He said, oh, he said, don't be afraid. He won't hurt you. And the lion came up and just laid down in front of Adam. And he said, what should you name him? And he said, well, I don't know. He looked and he said, lion. Oh, okay. Then he walked through the woods, and there was a beautiful animal. Beautiful animal. Had spots, brown and white. And he said, oh, what are you going to call him? Don't you think God was wonderful to let Adam call all the animals a name? If I create him, I want to call him a name. God is generous. See, that teaches you now to be generous, huh? He said, what are you going to call that one? He says, oh, he's beautiful. We'll call him a deer. Oh, that's nice. Then suddenly, out of the jungle, came this boom, boom, boom, boom. And Adam looked up and he was scared to death. And he started shivering. And God said, ah, don't shiver. Look. Adam went like that. He never saw anything so big. And this big animal, his feet were that wide. And he must have been 8 feet tall. He went, whew. And God said, what are you going to name him? Oh, I don't know. And the elephant had a big trunk. He went, whew. And he got some water and he went, all over Adam. Adam shook his head. And the elephant pulled up his trunk. And there was this big mouth. And Adam looked inside. He went, whew. He looked and he said, elephant. And the father said, elephant? Yeah, it said elephant. And the father said, so be it. Elephant. Well, Adam went around with all the animals and the birds and the bees, and he was not too happy. Not too happy. But the father would come and walk with him at twilight, huh? Just before the sun came down, Adam and God would walk together in the cool of the night. So one night, God came and walked with Adam. And God said, Adam, are you happy? And he said, oh, yes, Father, I am happy. But there's something lacking. Well, let me think about it. And so the Trinity had a little

meeting. And they said to each other, what shall we do with Adam? He's lonely. And they decided they would create a woman. So they said, how should we do that? She said, well, we shall put Adam to sleep. And then we shall take one rib out, and around that we shall create a woman. So Adam fell sound asleep. And he was snoring. Out of it. And all of a sudden, the Lord took a rib and he mixed it with the ground. And from it came a most beautiful creature, a woman. Oh, she was beautiful, and she had long hair. And then Adam woke up, and it came time to walk with God. And so Adam went to meet God. And then he saw two people. And he stopped and he said, oh, who's that? And God said to Adam, here is your companion. She is woman. Live and love and bear fruit. Well, we got to go again. God bless you. See you tomorrow night. Bye now.

0: Bishop Mark Davies of the Shrewsbury Diocese in England reflects on the life of St. John Vianney in Heart of the Priesthood, Tuesday night at 6 on EWTN, Catholic Radio for the Philippines.
1: This is Mike and Alicia Hernan with a Messy Family Minute. It's often said that kindness begins at home, but sometimes this is the most challenging place to be kind. Families' days are rushed, and it seems as if parents are just taxi drivers getting people from place to place. Sometimes we need to pause and make a renewed effort to form our children in kindness.
2: 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Another key element is to catch your kids in the act of doing good. 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Often we focus on catching our kids being bad. We need to be just as eager to catch them doing good.
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4: John chapter 11, verses 21 to 26. This is the story of Lazarus. Lazarus has died. Lazarus is one of his best friends. Just before this passage, we hear the news that Martha and Mary send word to Jesus that the one you love is sick. And the next line in the scripture is, now because Jesus loved Martha and Mary and Lazarus, he stayed where he was. His friend's in need. He can heal. They've seen him heal before. And yet somehow, because he loves him, he stays. And Lazarus dies. And then Jesus shows up 3 days later and is greeted by Martha and Mary, who confront him with the words, Lord, if you had been here, my brother would never have died. Rather applicable for many of us in our lives. We ask the Lord to do one thing because we're certain it is what

0: we think is best, when in fact he has something which far surpasses what we ask for. The challenge is, in waiting for that to happen, we go through very trying times, which oftentimes makes us wonder, does he really care?
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3: I firmly believe that prayer is communication with God. And if we know that God is a loving Father, why wouldn't we want to talk to God? The reality is, we've got to talk to our family, we've got to talk to our friends, and if God is real, and God is definitely real, He wants to hear about our day. He also wants to know how we're doing and what our needs are. Prayer is communication with God.
4: 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Let's pray with Mother Angelica.
5: Let's say a little prayer. Lord God, we are people who are very much like Thomas all our lives. We lack faith and we lack hope. We lose courage very quickly, Lord. Our pride prevents us from finding joy and self-knowledge and in the sufferings of the present moment. And so though faith is the threshold that allows me to see you in the present moment, give me hope. An increase of hope that will allow me to embrace you in the present moment. Lord, I believe. Help my unbelief. Lord, I hope. Keep me from discouragement. Amen.
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8: He is the founding member of the Franciscan Friars of the Renewal, a teacher, retreat leader, and spiritual director. 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

0: 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Today's hour is from the Fathers of Mercy Parish Mission Series, God Calls Us Constantly to Himself. This is talk number one, The Dignity of the Human Person, by Father Wade Menezes.
1: Good day to all of you. My name is Father Wade Menezes, and I'm a member of the Fathers of Mercy, a religious missionary preaching order based out of South Union, Kentucky. We go into parishes for a week at a time and preach the traditional week-long parish mission at the invitation of the pastor. We're there for about a week, and then we're off to the next one after that. In addition to preaching parish missions and retreats for individual groups as well, we also help staff specifically rural parishes. We assist bishops with the staffing of rural parishes. And it's wonderful for me to have the opportunity to present a six-part conference series to all of you titled, God Calls Us Constantly to Himself. God calls us constantly to Himself. And it's even more wonderful to have the opportunity to present these six conferences in this beautiful lower crypt church of the Shrine of the Most Blessed Sacrament of Our Lady of the Angels Monastery in Hansville, Alabama, the home of the Poor Clare Nuns of Perpetual Adoration.

0: Inauguration. This particular foundation having been founded by Mother Mary Angelica. I'd like to go through the titles of my six talks. Again, the overall theme or title of the six-part series is titled, God Calls Us Constantly to Himself. The first talk is titled, The Dignity of the Human Person, Made in the Image of God. The second conference, The Necessity of the Spiritual Life. The third, God calls us constantly to Himself. God in search of my love. God calls us constantly to Himself. God in search of my love. And you know, it's not prideful to say my love, that God calls me because He has made me in His image and likeness, and He does indeed draw me constantly to Himself. Each one of us can say that. The fourth talk is titled The Communion of Saints. The fifth talk, In the Company of Sinners, Striving to Become Saints. And the sixth and final talk or conference, Fear of the Lord and Forgiveness of Injuries, Giving All to God. Fear of the Lord and Forgiveness of Injuries, Giving All to God. Now it makes sense that we move from the theme of the first three talks, made in the image and likeness of God, the necessity of the spiritual life, and the fact that God calls us constantly to Himself, God in search of my love. It makes sense that the theme of these first three talks move into the theme of the next three and last talks, talks four through six, and that is on sainthood. Because we are all called to become saints. Mother Angelica's show for years, in the beginning, you hear her voice when all the artwork is appearing on the television screen as they're getting ready to begin production of that particular show's episode. And she ends it with the words, we are all called to be great saints. And I've had more than one pilgrim quote me that when they visit the shrine here. Before we begin our opening prayer, I would just like to say it's wonderful to be back here at the Shrine of the Most Blessed Sacrament, as it is the place of my first priestly assignment, having been ordained in June of 2000. It's wonderful to be back here visiting the nuns and to be back here in both the beautiful upper church and the lower church and the monastery and shrine grounds, some 400 acres. A true place of refuge for the sinner, a true place of refuge for the person striving to increase their spiritual life, a true place of refuge for the person who sees sincerely and open-heartedly that God indeed calls us constantly to Himself. Again, the overall title of this six-part series. I ask you now, please, to bow your heads and to join me in the sign of the cross and to please listen attentively to our opening prayer. In the name of the Father, and of the Son, and of the Holy Spirit.
1: Amen.
0: Almighty and ever-living God, made in your image, every human person is called to know, love, and serve you as his sole origin and end. We ask you to therefore instill in us a deep love, honor, and respect for the dignity of the human person and the sanctity of human life, as you call each one of us to eternal beatitude, heaven with you for all eternity. We ask this through your Son, our Lord Jesus Christ, who lives and reigns with you in the unity of the Holy Spirit, one God forever and ever.
1: Amen.
0: Glory be to the Father, and to the Son, and to the Holy Spirit. Our Lady, help of Christians,
1: pray for us.
0: In the name of the Father, and of the Son, and of the Holy Spirit.
1: Amen.
0: You know, looking at the liturgical seasons throughout the entire liturgical year, whether we're talking Advent, Lent, or one of the periods of ordinary time in the liturgical year of Holy Mother Church, this is a theme that can permeate any liturgical season, the fact that God calls us constantly to Himself. Advent, for example, focuses on the joyful expectation of the coming of the Messiah. And because we joyfully expect His first coming,

during this Advent period, it automatically hearkens us to a focus on his second coming. So Advent, in a very real way, should lead us automatically to think about the second coming of Christ by virtue of the fact that Advent is focused in and of itself, per se, on the first coming of Christ. And we know that Mary, ever virgin, the Blessed Mother, had a role in his first coming. She will surely have a role in his second coming. And so we look to her as our special patroness during this six-part series, especially under her title, Our Lady, Help of Christians. One of Our Lady's 2,000-plus titles that she has obtained to her dignity, right, and honor over the 2,000-year history of the Church. I wish to open with a passage from the book of Genesis that will hopefully set the tone of our opening first talk. This is from chapter 1 of the book of Genesis, beginning with verse 26. Then God said, "Let us make man in our image, after our likeness. Let them have dominion over the fish of the sea, the birds of the air, and the cattle, and over all the wild animals and all the creatures that crawl on the ground." God created man in his image. In the divine image, he created man. Male and female, he created man. And God blessed man, saying, "Be fertile and multiply, fill the earth and subdue it. Have dominion over the fish of the sea, the birds of the air, and all the living things that move upon the earth." God also said, "See, I give you every seed-bearing plant all over the earth and every tree that has seed-bearing fruit on it to be your food. And to all the animals of the land, all the birds of the air, and all the living creatures that crawl on the ground, I give all the green plants for your food." And so it happened. God looked at everything he had made, and he found that it was all very good. A reading from the book of Genesis, our first book in sacred scripture. Made in the image of God. We believe as Catholic Christians that God created man in his own image. In the image of God, he created man. Male and female, he created man. Right out of Genesis chapter 1, the words just proclaimed. Being in the image of God, the human individual possesses the dignity of a person who is not just a something, but a someone. Now, that is a very important philosophical point. The human person is not a something, but a someone. The human person is capable of self-knowledge. He is able to know self. He is able of self-possession, meaning to safeguard and protect himself, capable of self-possession. The human person is capable of freely giving himself to other, to another, as he is called to be other-centered, which is the opposite of being self-centered. The human person is called to be other-centered. The human person is capable of entering into communion with other persons. He is called by grace also to a covenant with his Creator and to offer his Creator a response of both faith and love that no other creature can give in his place or stead. Only God has made such a wonderful creature as only man to know and love and serve him for his infinite goodness. Of all visible creatures, only man is able to know and love his Creator. This is right out of the Catechism of the Catholic Church. It is a doctrine of our faith. And it is quoted even in one of the 16 documents of the Second Vatican Council, Gaudium et Spes, you know, supposedly the most liberal document out of Vatican II. I've heard that time and again, that Gaudium et Spes is one of the most liberal documents. No document of Vatican II is liberal.

All 16 documents of Vatican II interpreted rightly and properly in their true sense as ordered by Holy Mother Church, as promulgated by Holy Mother Church, are truly inspirational, fine, orthodox documents that keep the faithful sons and daughters of the Church right in line faithful to the chair of St. Peter. And it is this document, Gaudium et Spes, which states very clearly that of all visible creatures, only man is able to know and love his Creator. Man is the only creature on earth that God has willed for its own sake. Gaudium et Spes, number 24, as quoted in the Catechism. Whenever I state a number, it means the paragraph number of that document, including the Catechism. Man is the only creature on earth that God has willed for his own sake. Again, Gaudium et Spes, number 24, quoted once again in the Catechism. And man alone is called to share by knowledge and love in God's own life. You know, if we look to the hierarchy of creation, we can see that no other creature created by God has been called to partake in the divine life of God. Only man has. Of all the visible creatures of the visible created world, only man has been called to love his Creator. Now, the angels love God also, and they're beings who know God, but they are not part of the visible world. They are part of the invisible spiritual world, as they are pure spirit. So I'm talking now, going through the hierarchy of creation, about the visible world of creation. If you look at the gases and the airs, they have not been willed for their own sake to know and love God. If you look at the rocks and the minerals have not been created to know, love, and serve God. The vegetative plants have not been called to know and love and serve God. The brute animals, like dogs and cats and horses, were not created by God to know and love and serve Him. Only man was created by God to know and love and serve Him. And in fact, what we just heard from the book of Genesis is indeed that God has given only to man dominion over all these other creatures in this hierarchy that I just listed. It is man alone himself, not even the angels, who have dominion over all of created things, but rather it is man, because only man is made in the image and likeness of God. And so it was for this end that man was created. And this is the fundamental reason for his dignity. From his conception, man is destined for eternal beatitude, that is, heaven for all eternity. And therein lies man's dignity. He comes from God, and he is called to return to God at the beginning of life and at the end of life. And anything that happens in between those two spectrums, from his beginning of life to his end of life, need to be things that are properly geared towards individual man's right way of living. Because if anything goes against man's right way of living, between the point of his beginning of life and the point of his end of his life, it will work against himself, and he may thus find himself not having inheriting eternal beatitude, heaven for all eternity. That's simply what eternal beatitude means. Heaven for all eternity with God and with all the angels and saints, gazing upon him for all eternity. And so herein again lies man's dignity. He is called to know, love, and serve his Creator precisely because he's made in the image and likeness of God, and he has God as his origin, and he has God as his final end in the beatific vision. Remember, the title of our first talk is The Dignity of the Human Person Made in the Image of God. And so this is the theme primarily of this first hour. The divine image of God is present in every man. It shines forth in the communion of persons, in the likeness of the unity of the three divine persons among themselves, Father, Son, and Holy Spirit. You know, it's interesting to note that only human beings and the three persons in the one Christian God, Father, Son, and Spirit. It's interesting to note that only these two entities, God, our triune God, and human beings, are the only two entities properly referred to as

persons, which implies a capability to love, a capability to be other-centered, a capability to be in communion with others. Those things that I listed just now that man is capable of, guess what? God Himself is also capable of, because God, although one, is three divine persons in one God and lives as a community of persons in communion. You know, John Paul II, in talking about the beautiful dignity of marriage and family life, goes so far as to say that the family of husband, wife, and child is an icon or an image of the Most Holy Trinity, insofar as both sets, God and the husband, wife, and child, or children, insofar as both sets are a community of persons living in communion. This is why John Paul II teaches very beautifully that the family, the human family, is an icon or an image of the Holy Trinity, because that union spawns forth the breath of life in children. And St. Augustine himself, one of the great doctors of the church and one of the early church fathers from the 5th century, states very beautifully that the Holy Spirit is nothing more than the breath and kiss between the Father and the Son being spawned. Even though the Holy Spirit, of course, is His own person in His own right, that's how St. Augustine defined Him, was the kiss and breath between the Father and the Son. And in the same way, a husband and wife bring forth their own life and children. So John Paul II is a master in making this analogy between a husband, a wife, and their children, and the Most Holy Trinity, the persons of the Most Holy Trinity, as being images or mirrors of one another. And this is a wonderful defense of the sanctity of marriage and family life in modern day, especially when such things throughout society, and not just the United States, such things as same-sex unions are being promoted. Well, this is an argument right here of this Christian Catholic faith of ours. The union needs to spawn life, because precisely because it mirrors the Most Holy Trinity, which spawns life. Well, you can't have that in a so-called same-sex union. So as Christians, specifically Catholic Christians, we have to be able to defend this beautiful teaching of our faith, and also at the same time counteract some of the liberal moves throughout society that actually works against the dignity of the human person. So again, the divine image of God is present in every man. It shines forth in the communion of persons, in the likeness of the unity of the three divine persons among themselves. You know, we know that man himself, made in the image and likeness of God, who himself, as three persons in one God, lives in communion. We know that man by nature is called to live in communion with other men, with other people, with other persons, both from the Old Testament and New Testament. Our Old Testament defense for this truth, that man is social by nature, or that man is called to live in communion by nature, is the fact that after God had created all the animals, He created man. He looked upon all the creatures that He had made, and He said, none of the creatures are suitable for man's helpmate, and yet it is not good that man be alone. And so He made man a complementary helpmate, and made woman from His side, from the equality and dignity of His side, and made him a complementary helpmate in woman. And this is a very beautiful thing, because from that union came forth children, from those children came forth families, and from those families came forth entire societies. So we know from that passage of Genesis that man is social by nature, called to live in community, because it is not good that man be alone. The New Testament passage, and I love this one, is that when the disciples ask Jesus, Master, teach us how to pray. He teaches them the Lord's Prayer, the Our Father. He teaches them the Lord's Prayer in the plural. Our Father, who art in heaven, hallowed be thy name. Thy kingdom come, thy will be done on earth as it is in heaven. Give us this day our daily bread, and forgive us our trespasses, as we forgive those who trespass against us. And lead us not into temptation, but deliver us from evil. Amen. That is in the plural. He didn't say,
Give me this day my daily bread, and forgive me my trespasses.

called to communion with his God, called to know, love, and serve his God. St. Catherine of Siena gives us a beautiful quote from one of her most famous works, her Dialogues. A great female doctor of the church. She's one of the 33 doctors of the church, one of the great women doctors. She states, "O God, what made you establish man in so great a dignity? Certainly it was the incalculable love by which you have looked upon your creature present in yourself. You are taken with love for your creature, for by love you indeed created man, and by love you have given man a being capable of tasting your eternal good. Certainly it was the incalculable love by which you have looked upon your creature present in yourself." This is a quote from a doctor of the church. This tells you the dignity of man, of the human person, the dignity of the human person made in the image and likeness of God. The same cannot be said about rocks or gases or minerals or vegetative plants or the brute animals. This cannot be said about these things. The body and soul form a single nature, part two. The human person, created in the image of God, is a being at once both corporeal and spiritual. We read in the book of Genesis, "Then the Lord God formed man of dust from the ground and breathed into his nostrils the breath of life and became a living being. Man, whole and entire, therefore, is willed by God." Why do we say that man is willed by God? Because we just saw in that passage from Genesis that God was proactive in willing the creation of man from the dust and was proactive in willing the breathing of man's own life into his nostrils by God's own breath. God willed man. And this is the passage that defends this truth. The unity of soul and body is so profound that one has to consider the soul to be the very form of the body. It is because of its spiritual soul that the body made of matter becomes a living human body. And on the same token, we define clinical death as Christians when the soul separates from the body, because then the body is no longer a living human body. It is dead. It is no longer living. But when the soul is breathed into it, the spiritual matter, the soul is breathed into the physical matter, the corporeal body, from the Latin corpus, that's all corporeal means, the bodily. When the breath of life is breathed into it, the human person in his body becomes a living, viable human person. Spirit and matter, then, of which man is both, spirit and matter in man are not two natures united, but rather their very union forms a single nature, and this nature we call human. Now, this is very important. This is part of our Catholic Christian doctrine, and this cannot be stressed enough. And this is right out of the Catechism of the Catholic Church, based on 2,000 years of sacred tradition, sacred scripture, and the sacred magisterium, the teaching authority of the Church. It's from the Catechism, paragraph number 365. We do not look upon the soul and body as Catholic Christians, and we have to hold this, what I'm about to say, because herein lies the dignity of the human person. We do not look upon spirit and matter in man, that is the soul and the body, as two individual natures somehow united. We don't believe that. We believe rather that the two aspects of spirit and matter together form one single composite nature, and this nature we call human. Why? Because the soul is intimately linked to the body. We've already said from the book of Genesis, it is the soul breathed into man by God that makes the body itself a living human person. A living human person. The human

0: human body, therefore, fasten your seatbelts, because I'm about to give you a whole list of things that we're against as Catholic Christians that negate and militate against the human body. The human body, therefore, because of its intimate link to the soul, they are not two natures united, but rather their very union forms one composite nature. The human body, precisely because of its intimate union with the human soul, breathed in itself by God into man, shares, therefore, the human body does, shares, therefore, in the dignity of the image of God along with the soul. It is a human body precisely because it is animated by a spiritual soul. And it is the whole human person that is intended to become, both body and soul, in the body of Christ, a temple of the Holy Spirit. Catechism number 364. This paragraph is worth repeating because it tells us the dignity of the human body. That the human body has its dignity because of its intimate link to the soul of which it shares one composite nature that we call human. The human body shares in the dignity of the image of God precisely because of its intimate link with the soul. It is a human body precisely because it is animated by a spiritual soul, and it is thus the whole human person, both body and soul, that is intended to become in the one body of Christ a living temple of the Holy Spirit. My friends, we have just provided ourselves with a defense against contraception, against abortion, against infanticide, against euthanasia, against so-called mercy killing, and against so-called doctor-assisted suicide, and against anything else that militates or negates the dignity of the human body, which, to get back to something I mentioned earlier, so-called same-sex unions. Anything that militates against the dignity of the human body precisely because of its intimate link with the human soul works against man's right way of living and can kill the body. And so in these, you know, I've only quoted three or four paragraphs from the Catechism, and I've provided you with a defense to all make you good Catholic apologists, which I know you are, to make you good Catholic apologists to defend the dignity of the human person. Notice I didn't say the dignity of human life, the dignity of the human person, and I'll tell you why. Here's the answer to that question right now. Before we can ever hope to defend the dignity of human life, we must first establish in and of itself the dignity of the human person, because it's his life in the dignity of human life that we're defending. So if you can first defend the dignity of the human person, you will have greater success in defending the dignity of human life. But the two are intimately linked, don't get me wrong. But my point apologetically is to make known to you the fact that we first have to ground ourselves in solid foundation in regards to the dignity of the human person.
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0: The spiritual soul is created directly by God, part three of this talk. The Church teaches that every spiritual soul is created immediately by God. That is to say, it is not produced by the parents who cooperate with God in producing the matter, which is the body. The parents cooperate with God in producing the matter of the human body, but God creates immediately himself the immortal soul because it's immaterial. It comes from God, and he creates it immediately. The Church also teaches that the immortal soul is just that, immortal. It does not perish when it separates from the body at the time of death, and in fact will be reunited to the body at the time of the second coming of Christ, the general judgment. The Church also teaches then that the spiritual soul will in and of itself wait in anticipation of being reunited with the body. Now the soul that

makes it to heaven before the general judgment does know God, even though it doesn't have its body with it, it does know God. But the soul and the body are so intimately linked that the soul, although in heaven, will yearn to have its body reunited with it, because that is more fully speaking what human nature is. The two united. And this is why the church teaches that the body then will be reunited with the soul at the time of the general judgment. So, for example, in arguing against abortion in regards to all of this, therefore, a child has the right to be respected as a person. When it's still in utero, it is not a gamete, it is not a zygote, it is not a blob of tissue. We can call it a gamete or a zygote scientifically to help us talk about the different stages. As long as we use the term zygote and gamete, not negating the fact that it is still a human person gamete and a human person zygote. We must maintain the fact that it is the truth, not even a fact, it is a truth with a capital T, that it is a human person. Remember, the baby in utero is not a potential human person. It is rather a human person with potential. And so that's a very important philosophical point that must be made. A baby in utero is not a potential human person. It is rather a human person indeed with potential. And we can never forget that. You know, this is great stuff. Read the Catechism of the Catholic Church. You've got Vatican II quoted. You've got Sacred Scripture quoted. You've got the saints quoted. I've quoted St. Catherine of Siena, St. Augustine, two great doctors of the church. This is our faith. These are the doctrines that defend the sanctity of human life. This is our apologetical tool. Sacred Scripture, Sacred Tradition, and the Sacred Magisterium. And you get all three in the Catechism of the Catholic Church. Look at the footnotes of virtually each page of the Catechism of the Catholic Church, and you're going to find Sacred Scripture quoted, Sacred Tradition, like from the Lives of the Saints, some quotes from some saints, and you're going to find Church documents, which is part of the Sacred Magisterium, documents promulgated by Church councils and the like. You have Sacred Scripture, Sacred Tradition, and the Sacred Magisterium, the teaching authority of the Church, virtually at the bottom of each page of the Catechism. And all this section that I've been reading to you on the dignity of the human person comes from the 360s section of the Catechism, 364, 365, etc. All persons have equal dignity, created in the image of the one God and equally endowed with immortal rational souls. All men have the same nature, the same origin, and the same end. The same nature is human. The same origin and end is Almighty God. And the same goal and reward, eternal beatitude, that is heaven for all eternity. And so, redeemed by the one sacrifice of Jesus Christ on the cross, all persons are called to participate in the same divine beatitude or blessed end, heaven for all eternity. So therefore, all persons enjoy an equal dignity, as all persons are called to the same end, Almighty God Himself. This is one of my favorite quotes from Pope John Paul II. I joke around, but I'm actually rather serious. I would love to have this on my epitaph when I die. I love this quote. Human life is sacred because from its very beginning, it involves the creative action of God, and it remains forever in a special relationship with the Creator, who is its sole end. I want to repeat that because it's a very beautiful quote. It's from the Holy Father's document, Donum Vitae, from the introduction, the gift of life, the document, the gift of life. Human life is sacred because from its very beginning it involves the creative action of God, and it remains forever in a special relationship with the Creator, who is its sole end. My friends, we come from God and we are called to return to God, and this is why I'm ending the 4th through 6th talks.

on the communion of saints, the fact that we're all called to return to God. You know, everybody in heaven's a saint. Not everybody in heaven's a canonized saint necessarily. We know we have about 8,000 to 10,000 canonized saints, 8,000 to 10,000 individuals who have been put before us as actual exemplars by Holy Mother Church, who has canonized them. But we have the virtue of hope that there's more than 8,000 to 10,000 souls in heaven. So everybody in heaven's a saint. And this is what we're called to work towards. Eternal beatitude, heaven for all eternity. So in short then, the equality of men rests essentially, that is in its very essence, the equality of men rests essentially on their dignity as human persons and the right that flow from this dignity. This dignity and the fact that they're made in the image and likeness of God, they have God as their origin and God as their end. And in between this spectrum of God as their origin and God as their end, everything that they do in between those two points need to be things that are geared towards right living. Things for God rather than against God. Because whenever you make a choice for God, you are also making a choice for your own betterment. But when you choose something against God, you're choosing something that's geared towards your own detriment and not your betterment. So choose for God, towards your betterment, rather than against God, which is toward your detriment. Male and female, he created them. Equality, difference, and complementarity willed by Almighty God. This is a wonderful section because, as John Paul II teaches, male and female, he created them. Therefore, men and women are equal but different. They're equal but different. They are equal in their dignity. Remember the title of this first talk, this first conference, The Dignity of the Human Person. Man and woman are equal in their dignity, rooted in God, plain and simple. But they're different in that they are complementary to one another in masculine and feminine. And to show forth that equality in their dignity, John Paul II teaches very beautifully that woman was made from the rib of man, from his side, equal midway of his own body, to show an equality in that dignity. You know, Scripture does not tell us in the book of Genesis that woman was made from man's feet. All the women start shaking their head when I say that, like, yeah, you know, we weren't made from man's feet. But Scripture also says, Scripture also does not say that woman was made from man's head. So all the men shake their head, yes, like, you know, she wasn't made from my head, so she's not above me. No. Scripture teaches that woman was made from the midpoint of man. This shows an equality in their dignity. This is very beautiful. And bells and whistles should be going off now on the sanctity of marriage and family life. Okay? Very beautiful doctrines of our faith. In creating mankind, male and female, God gives man and woman an equal personal dignity. So again, their equality rests in their dignity. Man is a person, man and woman equally so, since both were created in the image and likeness of the personal God who made them and the personal God that they are called to return to. Catechism of the Catholic Church, number 2334. This quote is also given in Mulieris Dignitatem, paragraph 6. That's the Holy Father's document from the 1980s titled On the Dignity and Vocation of Women. A beautiful document on the dignity and vocation of women. The fact that men and women are equal in their dignity, but different, and the different doesn't mean a negative thing, the different means a positive thing, because it's a difference of actual complementarity. Okay? A difference of complementarity. Man and woman were made for each other. Not that God left them in some way half made or incomplete, no. Very important sentence. I'm going to come back to that one because that sentence defends celibacy. The fact that celibates, whether male or female, are whole and complete.
Let me repeat that. Man and woman.

were made for each other. Not that God left them in some way half made or incomplete, no. Rather, God created man and woman to be a communion of persons, one with the other, in which each can be a complementary helpmate to the other. For they are equal as persons and complementary as masculine and feminine. So they are equal as persons and complementary as masculine and feminine. The book of Genesis tells us that after woman was created from his side, what did Adam exclaim? This one at last is bone of my bones and flesh of my flesh. She came from the side of man. Adam's bride, Eve, came from his side. Jesus Christ's bride, Holy Mother Church, came from his own side. This is why we give submission and authority as children of the church and of Jesus Christ to his church and to him. Because even children are called to give a love, honor, and respect to both mother and father. And for us as Christians, that's to the bride and bridegroom, Christ and his church. And she also came from his side, like Eve came from the side of Adam. In marriage, then, God unites man and woman in such a way that by forming one flesh, they can transmit human life. In marriage, God unites man and woman in such a way that by forming one flesh, they can transmit human life. Remember, the breathing forth, the spawning forth of another life. This is what God did to Adam. He breathed in him the life of his spirit, which enacted the soul in the human body that permitted the body to become a living body. And when it's a living body, it's called a human person. Ever notice after clinical death, we usually refer to it as a corpse or a cadaver. It's no longer, strictly speaking, a human person. Human person is living, made in the image and likeness of God. But because we know the intimate link between body and soul, and we believe as Christians that the body is called to be reunited to the soul again at the end of time, we therefore respect the body, even though now a corpse. We respect it and give it proper burial. We anoint it. We clean it before burial. We give it proper burial because we see the dignity of the body. Remember that one paragraph I read to you earlier. The dignity of the body is rooted in the fact of its intimate link with the soul. The two together form one nature. They are not two natures united. So in marriage, God unites man and woman in such a way that by forming one flesh, they can transmit human life. Therefore, man and woman, as spouses and parents, cooperate, put a hyphen in there, co-operate. Man and woman, as spouses and parents, cooperate in a unique way in the Creator's work. God creates immediately the immortal soul. The parents, as active cooperators with God, work with one another to create the body, with God still involved even in that process. And the two work together. These are the beautiful foundational teachings of what we call the dignity of the human person. We have to ground ourselves in these teachings, the beauty of the body and soul composite as one single nature, in order to defend the dignity of the human person. Because once we've provided our defenses for the dignity of the human person, we then go on and move forth to our next defense for the arguments for the dignity of human life. Because it is the life of the person that we are defending. And therefore, we can cancel out a whole plethora of liberal evil teachings. We got to call evil what it is. A whole plethora of evil teachings that go against the dignity of the human person and against their body and against their soul. Either against the body directly through such thing as contraception, which can cause spontaneous abortions in the home, clinical abortions in clinics, surgical abortions in clinics, so-called euthanasia and doctor-assisted suicide, etc., etc., or such plethoras of evils that work indirectly against the human person,
such as

0: certain laws that work against human life and against the human person, that try to make you believe that the human person is living a complete, more fuller life, but that's not the case. We must defend the sanctity of human life, beginning with the dignity of the human person. God bless you, and I ask you now to join me in this closing prayer by Pope John Paul II, a prayer for the cause of life. In the name of the Father, and of the Son, and of the Holy Spirit.
1: Amen.
0: O Mary, bright dawn of the new world, Mother of the living, to you do we entrust the cause of life. Look down, O Mother, upon the vast numbers of babies not allowed to be born, of the poor whose lives are made difficult, of men and women who are victims of brutal violence, of the elderly and the sick killed by indifference or out of misguided mercy. Grant that all who believe in your Son may acclaim the gospel of life against the culture of death, with great honesty and love to the people of our own times. Obtain for them the grace to accept that gospel as a gift ever new, the joy of celebrating it with gratitude throughout their lives, and the courage to bear witness to it resolutely, in order to build together with all the people of goodwill the civilization of truth and love, to the praise and glory of God, the Creator and Lover of life. We ask all this through Christ our Lord.
1: Amen.
0: In the name of the Father, and of the Son, and of the Holy Spirit.
1: Amen.
0: God bless you.
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3: Welcome to The Church and the Poor with Father Richard Ho Lung, founder of the Missionaries of the Poor in Kingston, Jamaica.
4: Our subject today will be Go Forth and Preach the Good News to All Nations. In his wonderful document, Redemptoris Missio, John Paul talks about the fact that our whole church is missionary, not just simply priests or sisters or missionary orders that are religious, but all men, all women, including diocesan priests, including the laity, we are all missionary people. He talks also about the new evangelization, that all of us need to understand that from the gospel, you hear the voice of the Lord crying out on behalf of the poor. We see that figure of Jesus among the blind, the deaf, the crippled, the lepers. And as he walked, we should walk. And I remember a good friend of mine, Steve Gephardt, who came to Jamaica. And he wondered what this world that he had seen is about, this world of the poor which he had seen on EWTN. And he came and he visited. And he said since then, his whole life has changed so much that he could no longer be a Sunday Catholic only. He had to be a man who is a missionary. And today there's a change in the word missionary. It doesn't mean anymore that you've got to uproot with your mother, with your family members, your mother, your father, your sister, your brother, and go to some foreign country for life. That is not its meaning. But rather our hearts, our minds must be bent towards all the people throughout the world, especially where the faith is struggling and people have not been evangelized. So Steve came. He saw these poor. Here's this American, tall, big, Caucasian man who had on jeans, a t-shirt, And here he was with kids climbing all over his neck.

0: He placing his hands on old men and old women who he would never have known otherwise. And at the end of the day, he said to me, Father, I feel as though I have lived out my purpose in life. And from there on, he called forth many other missionaries from his church to come and to experience the Lord, come and visit and work with the poor. And also, our community, there we were, a small little community, 10 years ago, only 10 men. Now we are 250 brothers and priests. And we open a home in Jamaica. We open a second, a third, a fourth, a fifth home in Jamaica for the homeless and destitute. We send our brothers off to India to work with those who have leprosy. We send our brothers off to the Philippines to work with those who have tuberculosis and who are homeless and destitute. We send our brothers off to Haiti to work in this terribly inflicted place with poverty. And in Cap Haitian, we have hundreds and hundreds of people coming to us daily and finding the Lord, living with our poor, ministering to the children of the streets. Then we open a home in Uganda, yet another missionary outreach. And people keep saying to me, Father, why is it that we can't just simply settle down and work alone in Jamaica? But as a missionary, we are not here to solve the world's problems, but we are here to cast a light in darkness wherever we go. And so we will move on. We'll move on to Guatemala. We will move on to Belize, where there's so much problems with AIDS. Brothers and sisters, as we move on, you move on with us. So many visitors have come to us, and so many have worked with us, and they have found Christ in the deepest and most profound way imaginable. If you wish to come and work with us, and to work with our kids and our homeless and destitute, just be in touch with me. And you'll work with us, and you will pray each day, and you will find Christ.
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2: This is a Did You Know Moment with Sandra McDevitt. Do you know what the 12 stars on the back of the miraculous medal represent? In Genesis, Joseph has a dream where 12 stars and the sun and the moon bow down to him. 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All turned out well, as during the famine, Joseph was able to feed his family. The 12 stars represent the 12 tribes. The book of Revelation, John has a vision of a woman clothed in the sun, with the moon under her feet. A crown of 12 stars on her head. These stars symbolize both the 12 apostles and the 12 tribes, connecting the Old Testament and the New, representing the entire church. The crown represents Mary as Queen of Heaven. I'm Sandra McDevitt for EWTN Radio.
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4: 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This is an EWTN Bookmark Brief, speaking with two priests, Father Jesse J. Mango, OP, and Father Ignatius John Schweitzer, OP, about their book, How to Be His, a 33-day dedication to our Eucharistic Jesus, published by Sophia Press and available through the EWTN Religious Catalog. Seems like sometimes in the church, the idea of Eucharistic adoration seems a little static, a little me and Jesus, but you don't see it that way.
5: Correct. I mean, I think we've lost often the sense of the sacred, mm-hmm. and that there are sacred places, sacred times, sacred beings. Mm-hmm. And so, you know, the Eucharist, the Lord Jesus himself, body, blood, soul, and divinity, brings us to the holy, holy, holies. And that does help us then to come to the one thing necessary, but then also to go out from there and then, you know,

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1: The book is How to Be His, a 33-day dedication to our Eucharistic Jesus. 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Thanks for stopping by. 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
3: We pray because we want to come into union with God. 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
11: EWTN Radio, in partnership with Ave Maria Radio, presents Christ is the Answer with Father John Ricardo. Father Ricardo is a priest and parish pastor in the Archdiocese of Detroit. He also serves as a consultant to the Archdiocesan Department of Evangelism, Catechesis, and Schools. Father Ricardo completed his graduate studies at Sacred Heart Major Seminary in Detroit and the Gregorian University in Rome. He was ordained in 1996. This episode is entitled RCIA for Catholics Number 10, Dignity of Woman. Today's show is program number 755. And now here's Father John Ricardo. We hope you enjoy.
12: The topic for tonight is what's known as the prophetic vocation of woman, or what I subtitled, The Urgent Need for Authentic Feminism. Some of us may be shocked to know that the Church promotes feminism. And the late Holy Father, Pope John Paul the Great, was continually calling for either what he called a new feminism or an authentic feminism, as opposed to kind of the radical feminism, which in many ways is simply something like Marxist philosophy gone haywire, or applied to the relationships between men and women. That might be a bit simplistic, but that's really what it is in its radical state. And as I mentioned at Mass and in the article for tonight, just trying to get us ready for the evening, this is either the best or the worst kept secret that the Church has. I'm continually impressed by how many women and men who begin to read the Church's documents, particularly the Church's documents, whether it's this is the 20th anniversary of the Pope's apostolic letter on the dignity and the vocation of woman, whether it's his letter to women, things which no one would ever see, unfortunately. Even though it's out there, it's available for people to read. Pastors, associates, deacons, DREs, everybody should be promoting this. No one's ever exposed to it. You'll never see it in the Catholic school. It's just something which is totally unknown to most people. Then they begin to read it, or we begin to read it, and we go, why hasn't anybody ever told me this? Why has this never been something to which I was exposed? But instead, we kind of get snippets and sound bites from the media or from people who have as a goal or as an agenda to challenge the Church and to reject the Church's teachings on different things. And that's our source for our information about what it is that the Church says about women. The goal in doing this is really to begin a conversation, not to

end one. There is an incredible apostolate called Endow, which is an acronym for Educating on the Nature and the Dignity of Woman. It started out in Denver. It's here operative in the Archdiocese of Detroit. It's an incredible outreach to women. So the goal of tonight is to get people to begin to think and then into something like the Endow outreach, and also to make people aware we're going to do a one-day day of reflection here on September 27th, because all throughout the country, hopefully, in different archdioceses and dioceses, there will be talks dedicated to looking at the Pope's letter on the dignity of woman, because it is the 20th anniversary of it. And Teresa Tamio is going to be with us that day, Bishop Flores, myself, and a woman named Erica Latham, who's a young student over in Rome who's working on her doctorate in bioethics. So we're going to be kind of given a whole series of talks that day, just breaking open again some of the things which tonight we'll touch upon in brief, but this is the appetizer to the meal. Let me say a word as we start about prophets and crises. In a time of crisis, especially as we read salvation history and are exposed to it in Scripture, but also as we look at history as it's taken place since the closing of the canon of the Scriptures, God clearly raises up prophets to speak to his people, to call them back to truth and away from sin. And over again, there seems to be two things in particular that he's speaking about, especially in Scripture. One is he's trying to call people back to his love, which we forget so easily, depending on how familiar you are with the Bible, and especially the Old Testament. You might think of Hosea. Hosea is a prophet who's really set apart by the Lord to call people back to the primacy of his love. That's one thing which prophets are called to do. But then they also are raised up by the Lord often to speak about the attack on the dignity of the human person, which God has created out of his own love in his own image and likeness. And again, if you think of Old Testament prophets, someone like Amos might come quickly to mind, who God raises up to challenge people who are trampling on one another. The crisis today, or the crises today, are many. But I think that one of the ways to encapsulate the crisis of our day and age is despair. I think that's one of the reasons why Pope Benedict chose as his second encyclical letter to write about hope. Many people just live with despair. We may not say that, but it's kind of a practical despair in that we really don't know what we're living for. There's really no sense of a goal. There's no sense of a purpose other than what the media is constantly throwing at me or what different people were constantly throwing at me. I don't want to bash the media, don't get me wrong. But what else would I live for other than fame, pleasure, power, all the things which are constantly being presented to me in so many different carefully and creatively and attractively presented ways. I think so people really live with an actual hope in God, who has created everything, who is Lord of history, who has an end in mind, and who made me and you for a purpose. If we did, we'd live very different lives. Many people seem to live, we can't know that because we don't have access to their interior, but they seem to live either thinking that there's no God at all, or if there is one, he isn't very good. Or if he is any good, he's not that powerful. And the classic excuse for that, or the classic illustration of that, is the suffering of the innocent. That becomes the accusation against either an all-powerful or an all-good God. Pope John Paul, on many occasions, wrote and spoke about what he called the prophetic vocation of woman, hence the title for tonight. A vocation that he says is entrusted to women in a very particular way, and that enables them to speak to our world in a challenging but loving way, both about God's love and about the dignity of the human person. So these two things which prophets are continually raised up to speak about. In his letter on the dignity and the vocation of woman, the Pope wrote, "A special kind of prophetism," is the word he uses, "belongs to women in their femininity." And what I want to try to do tonight is to look at what this prophetism might be. Let me issue a couple disclaimers as we start. I'm a man. So I realize that, like, puts me right in the middle of the bullseye. I'm hoping that nobody brought any fruit. And I realize that, you know, even this afternoon as I was praying and working through what I wanted to share with us tonight, I know my immediate reaction when I might hear or read women speak about men. But at the same time, I thought immediately of a woman who writes in Denver named Sister Prudence Allen, who wrote this incredible essay on spiritual fatherhood. And I felt like the Spirit just took me to that, because as I read it and as I go back to it, it's just truth. So here's a woman who is able to write very incisively about men because she knows revelation. So how is it that a man can speak about women? How could the Pope speak about women? Because of revelation. We oftentimes kind of fall into the fallacy that unless I have the experience, I can't really speak about something. That's obviously untrue, or we would never be able to speak to anybody who's really struggling with things that we've never struggled with. I would have to be an addict to help an addict. That's just not true. Experience helps oftentimes, but it also clouds me oftentimes.
So we're able to

speak about some of these things, and especially some of the delicate things that we might speak about tonight, because of the fact that God has revealed it. He's revealed it to us. More importantly than me being a man, I think, is the challenge is we're swimming in a culture that sees the relationship of men and women through a very distorted lens. It sees our relationship between the sexes through a lens of sin and through a very long history of use, abuse, exploitation. That's usually, not always, but usually on the man's side. But women are not innocent in this, because women can do those things too to men, but oftentimes women end up conniving in being exploited. And all you got to do is look at the front page of some of the magazines as you're checking out at the supermarket to see women doing just that. They're allowing themselves to be exploited, which does nothing either for them, for other women, or certainly for the men who they're exploiting themselves to. So we have this really ugly, checkered history. The good news is there's grace, and that the life of the Holy Spirit within us is able to help us overcome that conflictual relationship which is often present between us. We also have a hard time, I think, understanding how two or more things can be both equal and different. In fact, radical feminism has said that that's something like a euphemism that the church and other people use for justifying keeping women down. But things can clearly be equal and distinct because the grounding of all reality is the Trinity. And the Trinity is three persons, absolutely equal, who are entirely distinct. Therefore, the Trinity has within itself this understanding of equality and distinctiveness. So we should be able to understand that this is no euphemism for keeping anybody down. It's just a reality that we're equal, but we're different. That doesn't mean either one's better. It just means we're different. Finally, as a disclaimer, this is challenging to speak about because the points that we're going to make oftentimes tonight anyway are subtle ones. Hopefully I'll try to make this relevant and relatable because I think it's exciting. But I'm also aware that when I'm reading something, I want a book that's got 10 things that I can do to become a better priest. You know, I get to the point, come on, let's go, I'm a busy man. As opposed to, no, you just need to be quiet and to reflect and to think and to learn what it means to be. I'm like, what that means? What does it mean to be? You know, I want to do something. And this is not about doing anything. This is about being tonight. So I'll just warn you that in advance. I have three goals for tonight. First, I want to look at three terms so that we know what we're talking about. And then I want to try to apply them to the two stories of creation that we find in Genesis. Second, I want to see what it might be that would make a woman what the Pope considers more fit to be a prophet in this age for this crisis than a man. You're already tuning out. And third, I want to discuss why this is so relevant for us tonight. So an important point to keep in mind as we're going along, the Pope used to talk on frequent occasions about what he would consider an adequate anthropology. What's an adequate anthropology? Anthropology, huh? Study of man. Yeah, all right. Okay, study of the human person. So in essence, what he's saying is that over the last number of decades and centuries even, there have been all sorts of fields and specializations which have tried to compartmentalize and to cut up the human person. And whether it's social sciences or whatever different science, psychology it might be that's trying to look at man or woman or all of humanity, whatever. And they claim oftentimes to have the exhaustive understanding of what it means to be human. So Freud's got his own understanding of anthropology, huh? Marx has his own understanding of anthropology. There's all these different understandings of what it is that drives us. The Pope would say, and the church would say very clearly, that none of those can be sufficient. They're all helpful, to be clear. They're all very helpful, or at least they can be, but they can't be it. Anything which doesn't take into account what God reveals in Revelation, in the scriptures, about how we are made and what we're made for, can't be a sufficient understanding of what it means to be human. So anything that pushes God out of the picture instantly ruins or distorts our understanding of what it means to be created in the image and likeness of God. John Paul writes in one of his encyclicals, when you eclipse the creator, the creature disappears. And that's what we're doing right now. We're pushing God out of the picture. You push God out of the picture, which means you push the reality that you and I are created in the image and the likeness of God. And what are you left with? Not much more than hormones or the will to power or these other things which drive us. So we need what he calls an adequate anthropology, which can draw on what we find in the behavioral or the social sciences, but it combines them with what we understand with Revelation. John Paul was constantly reading. He read more in a week probably than I will read in my life. He's constantly reading. He's reading philosophy, he's reading psychology, he's reading science. There's a craving to know.

It's the same way. There's a craving to know, as opposed to, you know, I have my own little narrow view and I don't want anything else to get in there and interrupt it, or I don't have any time, or I won't make any time to learn. He's constantly seeking to learn and then to integrate that into what it is that God has revealed in Scripture. So this is no narrow-minded, we don't have room for, you know, what we learn in the secular, quote-unquote, world out there. He's always looking at that, or was always looking at that. This quest for an adequate anthropology is what becomes the foundation of what is known as the theology of the body, which some of us may be familiar with. It's a 5-year Bible study that he did in the Vatican from 1979 to 1984, which has done a tremendous amount of healing in many young people and married couples. Terms, 3 terms. First term is prophet. We're going to speak about the prophetic vocation of woman. Helps to know what a prophet is. I say prophet, you think John the Baptist. I say prophet, you think Elijah. Okay, so the first two people coming to my mind are men wearing camel's hair out in the desert eating locusts and wild honey. Doesn't do much for me. They got bad teeth, a lousy diet, not much of a wardrobe, and they're living in the middle of nowhere. Predicting the future, that's not a prophet. I mean, those men were prophets, but that's not a prophet. A prophet isn't someone who forecasts the future, although that happens sometimes. A prophet in a secular sense means someone who speaks on someone else's behalf, and a prophet in a spiritual sense and in a Christian sense means someone who speaks for God. More concretely, somebody who mediates God's will to me or his mind. That's a prophet. Second term is vocation. It's a word that we throw around all the time. We pray for vocations, and when we pray for vocations, we immediately think of men in collars and women in habits, and that's great. We need vocations to the priesthood and religious life, but that's not a vocation. A vocation is just a call. That's the simplest understanding of a vocation. But I think it's key to realize that a vocation has 2 dimensions to it. There's God's call, and then there's my response to his call, which means that our freedom is involved here. So one thinks of Jonah, or at least I think of Jonah immediately. God calls, Jonah runs. Wrong response. It's only half of the dimension or the half of the totality of what it means to be involved in a vocation. Most of us could say the same thing in our lives as regards the call from God to follow him, the call from Jesus to each of us to be his disciple. It's like, okay, but not now. Later, having too much fun, maybe when I'm about to die, then I'll repent. So this reality of a vocation is God's call to me and my response. My response either positively or negatively. Either one of them is a response. Jonah responds to God. He responds poorly. And the second time he responds positively. Last term that's significant for the discussion that we'll get into tonight is genius. Pope John Paul II on several occasions identified what he calls the feminine genius or the genius of woman. He's not talking about intelligence, although it's certainly the case that oftentimes women are far more intelligent than men. We prove that as men constantly. If you don't think so, ask your wife. But he's not talking about intelligence here. There's one of the definitions of genius which Webster lists, which is the particular character or the essential spirit of a nation, a place, an age, etc. That's what he's talking about here, the particular character of something. He's talking here about the character of woman. He thinks there's a particular character of woman. Not that women are characters. There's a particular character or an essential spirit that God has given to woman. All right, those are the 3 terms. So let's try to do something quick on an adequate anthropology and look at the 2 passages in Genesis which talk about, or which reveal to us the stories of creation. Y'all knew there's 2 stories of creation, right? Everybody confidently knew that. You could all tell me where they are. Genesis 1, Genesis 2, makes it easy. All right, 2 chapters of the book. 2 stories of creation. First is in Genesis 1, verses 26 to 28. 2 points that I want to stress here, then we're going to look at Genesis 2, 2nd story of creation. 2 points I want to stress there. Then God said, let us make man in our image. The word here, man, is let's make the human person in our image. Let us make man in our image after our likeness, and let them have dominion over the fish of the sea, and over the birds of the air, and over the cattle, and over all the earth, and over every creeping thing that creeps upon the earth. So God created man in his own image. In the image of God, he created him. Male and female, he created them. And God blessed them, and God said to them, be fruitful, and multiply, and fill the earth, and subdue it, and have dominion over the fish of the sea, and over the birds of the air, and over every living thing that moves upon the earth. So the first point being revealed to us in Genesis 1 is that the human person is created in the image and the likeness of God.
This should be like really basic for us, but it's

something that we need to retrieve. It's what makes us unique from all the rest of creation. Everything has been created by God, and yet you and I are alone created in his image and likeness. That means we are absolutely special to God. God didn't become an angel to save angels. He hasn't become a baby seal to save baby seals. He hasn't become a one-horned rhinoceros to save the one-horned rhinoceroses. He became a man to save humanity. He's done nothing like that for anyone else. We are, and I don't know why, if for no other reason simply looking at my own life, privileged to be loved by God in no other way, or in a way that does not compare with all the rest of creation. This is not speciesism, which some people try to accuse Christianity of teaching, or Judaism of teaching. This is what God reveals to us. This doesn't mean that we now can just, you know, pillage the earth and exploit animals and do whatever we want with what it is that God has created. That's not the point. Clearly, you can't do that. God gives us dominion to be exercised as he exercises dominion, which is he cares for his creation. Therefore, you and I have to care for what it is that's been entrusted to us. That's why stewardship of creation becomes an important part of the church's social teaching. But it is to say that we're very different from all the rest of the animals. We're made on the same day as the animals, and yet God breathes his spirit into us, as we're going to see in Genesis 2, and he doesn't do that with the rest of the animals. There's a unique relationship between us and God. This is both a great gift and an incredible task. Second point that's being revealed, which we also need to find a way to retrieve or to grow in our understanding of, is that the human person created in the image and likeness of God exists as both male and female, which is to say that we are very different, and this is good. It's good. It's not an obstacle. It's not something that's supposed to be overcome. It's not a barrier to communion and love. It's the means, in fact, for communion and love. God has willed that the human person would exist as both male and female. In one place, the Pope writes that we are two different incarnations of what it means to be human, which is to say, for the topic tonight, there is something unique about woman. This is one of those subtle things which we need to go reflect on and grasp more deeply, because the world in which we're living tends to be a world which is normed by men. And it's not just normed by men, it's normed by men who have a distorted image of what it means to be a man. And then what women oftentimes do is try to imitate what men are trying to do, which is live as distorted men, thinking that if I can just do what you're doing, I'll have the good life, when the men don't have the good life. In all of this, the challenge for all of us in all of this is we need to have God show us, what does it mean to be a man? What's it mean to be a woman? Because I'm continually bombarded by all these distorted, false views of what authentic manhood looks like or what authentic womanhood looks like. And the way I'm going to learn what it really looks like is by diving into Scripture and to seeing what it is that God's revealed to me and then how that's been understood in the church. The world in which we live oftentimes tries to say that we are basically interchangeable parts, that we are the same except for body parts. That's simply not true. Our bodies are not prisons. They're not machines. They're not something that we happen to have. Our bodies, the Pope would say, are quote-unquote like sacraments of our persons, sacraments of visible sign of an invisible reality. He would say that the body is something like that about the person. It's a visible sign of an invisible reality. So the body is not insignificant at all. But we live in a culture which tends to see the body merely as something to be used, to be exploited, to be forever kept young, to be forever kept beautiful. I mean, give up. It's not going to work. I mean, it ain't going to work, for crying out loud. We're going to get older and older and older. I mean, that's just reality. I still work out every day, but I used to run every day, and there was a guy in the seminary who used to look at me and said, all it's going to mean is you're going to look better in a casket than me. Who cares? So, I mean, it's great to exercise. It's great to be in shape. That's all important. But if we're doing it because we're trying to preserve youthfulness or beauty, which is exterior beauty, which is fleeting, as opposed to working on true beauty, which is interior, then we're wasting our time. But from what we're looking at out there oftentimes, and this is especially true for young women, they are bombarded with images that unless you look this way, well, that's just unfortunate. And that's a lie. That means your dignity, your value, your worth comes from something exterior, which is not true. Your dignity, your value, your worth comes from who you are. And who you are is created in the image and likeness of God. Who you are as a woman is a daughter of the King. Everything else is really irrelevant. And the more and more that we grow in our security and being the Father's children, all that other stuff just falls off us and we just don't worry about it. It's those people who are insecure, and we're all insecure in some way, huh? But it's to the degree that we're insecure that we're trying to find an identity in those things which are not real identities, when our real identity is something which was

heir to every beast of the field, but for the man there was not found a helper fit for him or suitable for him. Matching him is actually the word, facing him. So the Lord God caused a deep sleep to fall upon the man. And while he slept, took one of his ribs and closed up its place with flesh. And the rib which the Lord God had taken from the man, he made into a woman and brought her to the man. Then the man said, "This at last is bone of my bones and flesh of my flesh. She shall be called woman, because she was taken out of man. Therefore a man leaves his father and his mother and clings to his wife, and they become one flesh. And the man and his wife were both naked and were not ashamed." You know, it's important to realize here, this is something like an inspired poem, which is trying to communicate truths to us. Genesis is not being written to be an anthropology book or a science book. It's revelation, it's true. It's possible for things to be true without being literally true. Hallmark proves that over and over again. That's what poetry does. Poetry speaks truth using poetic imagery. And that's what Scripture is doing at times. It's one of the reasons we get into so much trouble reading Scripture, where sometimes we think it's to be understood literally when it's only revealing truth. Other times, it is to be taken literally, and it's revealing truth. It's always revealing truth. Sometimes it's not literally true, because the Bible is not a book. It's a library with lots of different books with different genres in it. And because we don't know the Bible as well as we should, oftentimes we end up reading each book as if it's the same genre. But it's not. It's like a Sunday newspaper. Half of it I throw out, which is what most of us do with the Bible, too. It's like, I don't like that section, we'll just toss that. But I have no need for the one ad, so I just kind of pitch half the paper, you know. Real estate doesn't do me much good. So, I mean, we just sift through things, but as we're reading the paper, you know, we read the sports section one way, we read the weather another way, we read the editorials one way, we read the obits one way. They're all different genres, they're all different styles, and we've learned to read them all differently because we understand what they're saying. We need to do the same thing with Scripture. So in this inspired poem in Genesis 2, there's again two points being revealed, or two things that I want to stress that are being revealed. There's many things being revealed. First is that until this passage, seven times God has said it's good. Maybe we've forgotten that, but you know, after everything he makes, he goes, it's good. Morgan Freeman does this, and you know, what's the movie with Jim Carrey? Yeah, Bruce Almighty, you know, it's good, okay? I mean, that's what God's saying over and over again. It's good, it's good, it's good, it's good, it's good, it's good, it's very good. Now all of a sudden, Genesis 2, whoa, it's not good. That's supposed to get our attention. That's nothing incidental there. That's most significant that something is not good. What isn't good? Man's alone. Why isn't it good that man's alone? He's got no one to love. In a great, real short sentence, the Pope writes, "Man cannot live without love. He remains a being that is incomprehensible for himself. His life is senseless if love is not revealed to him. If he does not encounter love, if he does not experience it and make it his own, if he does not participate intimately in it. Life without love is meaningless, so it's not good that man's alone." So God does something. He's going to provide a helper who is going to tell him how to find happiness. And that's her prophetic role. And I mean that. We laugh, but I mean that. The woman is going to tell something to the man without opening her mouth, which again, I mean. We laugh because of the distorted relationship that we live with. And the relationship of the sexes, which is marked by sin, by sarcasm, by all the things that are involved in our relationships. But there was a time when that was not so. There was a time when men and women never saw in the other anything other than the reality that I am supposed to love you and you are supposed to love me. And there was no sin, there was no selfishness, there was no lust, there was no shame, there was no use. And what the Pope says is, though that age is gone, on one hand, you and I still have access to it by his grace, which enables us to see in the other now not an object to be used, but a person to be loved. Would that you and I would really get into practicing that. So this second point that I want to stress here has to do with this word helper. To our modern ears, helper doesn't sound like all that honoring of a title. It's not good, I'll make a helper for you. She'll get the remote, trim the cigar, hand the slippers. I mean, that's not at all, obviously, what's implied here, but that's how some people will twist and understand it. This is a most important word in Scripture. The Hebrew word is ezer, E-Z-E-R, is how we would transliterate it into English. It's found 19 times in the Old Testament. 15 times it refers to God. This is divine aid being given to man. This is an incredible gift being given to the man. Of course, it kind of begs the question, and you have to be careful with this one, what does the man need help for? If you want to actually talk to your spouse tonight, don't answer that.
Because some of us would say, well, everything, obviously.

But what does the man need help for? He needs help to be human. Because on your own, and on my own, I can't really be human. Because to be human means to be involved in a relationship of love. Because I'm created in the image and likeness of God. And the most basic thing that you and I can say about God is that God is three. Three persons, Father, Son, and Holy Spirit, whose existence is, always has been, always will be, a communion of reckless love, whereby each person holds nothing back but pours everything out to the other one. That's God's inner life. The fact that you and I are created in his image and likeness means the only single way you and I are ever going to find happiness is to live like that. It's to love sincerely and to be loved. Actually, it's the other way around. It's first to be loved and then to love. So woman is both like man in that she's human, she's created in the image and likeness of God, and she's unlike man in that she is his sexual opposite. And as one person wrote, men and women are as different from each other as they can be and still both be human. And that's profoundly true. We know that in our relationships with each other. We just see reality very differently, and that's how God intended it to be. Unfortunately, it often becomes a point of contention and conflict, but it's supposed to be something which works together for the good of each other and in a particular way for the good of the family which a mother and a father are raising. All right, let's try to apply a couple of the terms that we looked at earlier to Genesis 1 and 2. So in these passages, what's being said, what's being prophesied, if you will, by the woman to the man? Two things. First, God loves you, son. That's what's being said. God loves you. That's why I'm here. Because if he didn't love you, he wouldn't have made me. But he does love you, and he wants you to find fulfillment, which you can only find by being in communion, and so he has made me, which, by the way, for the woman is also the only way she can find fulfillment is by being in that relationship as well. So God loves him. He's the one who made the woman. That's the point, poetically, of the saying that she's been fashioned out of his rib. It's to say that she's of the same stuff as he is. They're equal, absolutely equal. And the image of God that's seen in Genesis 2 is like the image of a father presenting his daughter to a man for marriage, saying to the man, this is my pride and my joy. You had better love her like I love her. And you better care for her like I care for her. That's how this is being portrayed and revealed to us. Second thing that's being said is that the man and the woman both are made for love. So first thing, that God loves you, that's why I'm here. Second thing, you're made for love. This is revealed in the fact that this is the first time that man speaks in the scriptures. We might miss that if we don't familiarize ourselves with what it is that's being revealed to us in Genesis, if we don't read Genesis. But the first time that the human person speaks in scripture is right here in Genesis 2. You know, God says to the man, you know what, son, it's not really good. You're all alone. I'm going to do something for this. I'll make you a helper. And then what's he do? He makes animals. You think God's sitting there going, oh, what can I do now? Let's try the hippo. No, that didn't work. Pterodactyl. He'll love that. He can fly. No, that didn't work. T-Rex. No, a horse. Shetland pony. No, and then finally he goes, oh, I don't know what I'm going to do. Puts the man to sleep. Of course not. You know, this is kind of like, to me, God's playfulness. And he does this often in our lives, I think. He does it in my life all the time. He says, something's wrong, and I'm just going to let you experience that a little bit more deeply right now. And then after I've just kind of wallowed in that for a little while, then he fulfills it. That's what he does with the man, you know? So he tells the man, something's wrong. It's not good. You're alone. And then what's he do? He deepens his sense of being alone. And then finally, he makes woman. And he presents woman, and now for the first time in the scriptures, man speaks. And he's like, finally. This one at last, exclamation point, is bone of my bone and flesh of my flesh. And in naming her, don't miss this, he names himself. He had no name before this. In identifying her, he's identified him. He says, this one shall be called woman, for out of her man she has been taken. This is the first time he's named. So it's not like he's naming her like he's naming the animals. That's not happening here at all. In understanding who she is, he understands who he is. In understanding who he is, he understands I'm made for love. I'm made for communion. Therefore, he says, for this reason, the man shall leave his father and mother, cleave to his wife, the two shall become one flesh. And the man and the woman knew this. The last verse in Genesis 2 says they were naked and they had no shame. And the Pope in his Theology of the Body goes on and on about this, about there was this unbroken gaze or this incredible capacity to gaze upon the other with nothing but love in Eden before the fall. There was no competition. There was no lust. There was no use. There was no manipulation. There was nothing other than I know in looking at you that I made the love.

you, and I know in looking at you that I made to receive your love for me. And not about you, but I can only kind of long for what that would have been. That's why I want to slap Adam and Eve, who have ruined so much for all of us. But Jesus, and the Pope makes a point of this in his Theology of the Body, gives us access to that. We're able to overcome the inclinations that we have to be selfish. Okay, that's what's being said. How is all this being said? The answer here, I think, is so subtle that we miss it. It's being said by her presence. Without opening her mouth, by just being there in front of the man, these two things are said to him. Her mere standing in front of him tells him, God loves you, and you are made to love, son, and to be loved. One person wrote that in being given to the man by God, woman awakens in him the mystery of his fundamental vocation, which is also her own vocation, which is to love and to be loved. And that's the fundamental call of every human person. The man on his own could never have learned this. He could never have learned that he's made for communion and that he can only find fulfillment in communion. Why? Because again, man is created in the image and likeness of God. And the most basic thing we know about God is God is three. So being a person, the Pope writes, means striving towards self-realization, which can only be achieved through a sincere gift of self. The model for this interpretation of the person, the Pope says, is God himself as Trinity, as a communion of persons. To say that man is created in the image and likeness of God means that he is called to exist for others, to become a gift. Now this sounds a bit out there to some of us, perhaps, a little abstract. So let's try to make it a little bit more concrete. The woman's telling the man how to find happiness. And we all want happiness. That's why this is so incredibly relevant. Scripture is revealing to you and me how the happiness that we crave and that we long for is truly found. And it's not found by getting or by taking or by having. It's found by giving. That is so contrary to everything that we hear in the culture in which we live, or at least to most of the things that we hear. I grew up with the "who says you can't have it all" commercial. Great taste and low carbs. Happiness doesn't come from anything other than giving. It comes from loving and being loved. It's not like we're just supposed to exist and constantly pour ourselves out and not get anything back. If we did that, we would die exhausted. But it comes from trying to live in authentic, sincere relationships where we truly seek to outdo each other in kindness. That's happiness. That's the happy marriage. That's the happy friendship. That's the happy parish. That's a happy school, a workplace, a culture. That's happiness, where our goal is not to keep score. Our goal is to outdo the other in love. That is real happiness. That's what goes on in the Trinity. That's what heaven is like. And you and I, even though we're living in a world which is so tinged by sin and has so many issues, can do what we can to put that into play in our own lives. So the ever-increasing experience of pleasure, which often simply ends up in either despair, addiction, or both, can't lead me to happiness. The accumulation of things can't make me happy. Wealth can never make me happy. It can make my life easier, to be sure. Can't make me happy. You can steal it. You can key my car. I can park it far away in the corner of the parking lot, and you can still run into it just to make me mad. Things will never make me happy. Nothing wrong with things, but they can't suffice. They're not sufficient because man without love cannot find fulfillment. Life is meaningless without love, which is why there's so much despair in the world, because so few people really experience love with God, in their marriage, with friends. The crisis is a crisis of love. That's why the task that is before us is to build a civilization of love. And the Pope says that woman is particularly suited or is more fit than man to awaken us to this reality. You know, when Jesus says in the gospel that he who would lose his life will find it and he who would seek to find his life will lose it, he's not talking about if you really want to be somebody like one of the spiritually elite, you're going to live this way. He's talking to every single human and saying, if you really want to find like life, you have to live this way. You have to lose your life. You have to pour yourself out for others. This isn't for those who want to be in the upper echelon of the church. This is for those who simply want to be authentically human. You want to be authentically human? Give it. Give what? Give yourself. And be in relationships where you're receiving from another himself or herself authentically. That's how you'll find happiness. And, you know, I don't know about you, but this is so clear from my experience in life. The unhappiness in my life comes from relationships which have gone sour, and they've gone sour because they were less than sincere. On my part, on their part, on whosever part.
because we enter in, or we end up using each other, or we hurt each other, or we didn't know what relationships were all about, and so we've got all these scars. Thanks be to God, God heals. Jesus is the divine physician. Everybody else, no offense.

than anybody who's a doctor. You're a practicing physician. God is the physician. You practice the best you can. He's the only one who can heal. And he can heal however deep the scars are in my life or in yours. And he can awaken me to the reality of his love for me, which can then enable me to love others. And that's the order. So what is it about woman that makes her more fit for this, according to the Pope? More fit to play the prophet? And the answer, he says, is what he calls her genius, which again is not the intellect, which is not at all to diminish woman's intellect by all means. It's this essential character or trait. So the Pope argues that there is not only a prophetism in woman that speaks of this, but that there's something distinctive in woman that makes her more fit for revealing to the world that life and happiness and fulfillment come from loving and being loved, from relationships and not from power or from things. Even science, huh? All that we know in biology would tell us that sexuality is not wholly material. That's not H-O-L-Y, wholly material. That's entirely material. The body is not an instrument, nor is it merely a biological fact. The body reveals the person. It says something. It's a kind of sacrament of the person in that it is the visible manifestation of an invisible reality, which is the hidden interior of the person. I told you this was going to be subtle. And here's the part which I think requires for some of us, because we might hear it with less than the ears that I think the Lord wants us to hear it. The Pope would say that a woman's body says something about who a woman is. And this is an amazing reality, which this culture is constantly trying to diminish or to denigrate. In essence, a woman's body says that a woman is able to make room for another in a way that a man never can. She's able to be in an intimate communion with another person in a way that man can't. This being able to make room for another person, this special capacity for communion, gives rise to an attitude towards human beings that profoundly marks a woman's personality. This is her genius, the Pope says. As one author put it, such physical makeup marks every woman's capacity to love, whether or not she ever receives male sexual activity, or whether or not she ever bears children. The point is, thanks to the unity of matter and spirit, all women have a potential to be close to other persons in a way that no one could ever duplicate. Thus, and here's the point, women have something to teach men about love. See, there's supposed to be something that marks a woman's personality to realize that in a way that a man has to struggle with, that anytime a woman sees another person, she should know, because of the fact that she is able to make room for another, that there's no way that that person can be a thing, because that person was carried under the heart of a mother, whereas a man doesn't get that. This is not to say that women can't objectify men or that men can't get beyond objectifying. This is to say that there's supposed to be something profoundly, deeply within a woman which finds it very difficult to instrumentalize people, which is what this culture badly needs to be recalled on, because our culture so easily instrumentalizes the sick, the elderly, the handicapped, children, all those who aren't productive or all that efficient, because our preoccupation is with doing and not with being. And what happens in replicating the distorted image of what it means to be a man is you buy into, or I buy into, this mentality which sees everybody through the lens of what they can do, which diminishes their value. But my dignity and your dignity doesn't come from what I can do. This is why we find it so difficult when we're sick. You're laid up for 2 weeks with the flu. You come back from surgery, you can't do anything for a month. You know, you're put into a senior home for a little while for recovery. And we get frustrated. Why? Because I can't do anything. Because everything continually tells me that unless I'm being productive, there's really no purpose for my life. That's not true. In fact, when someone's suffering, they actually may have more purpose than anybody else because they're able to share in the passion of the Lord and they can do something with it. That's another topic for another night, but that's just a mentality which is so rooted in us. I mean, it's rooted in me. When I can't do anything, I go bonkers. It's a struggle for me to enjoy leisure, and it is for many people, because I've been raised that if I'm not doing something right now, well, then there's something wrong with me. And many men struggle with this, and many women struggle with this. I need to be active. But the Pope, and I find this to be most annoying, identifies the root of the culture of death as an inordinate preoccupation with efficiency. That would be me. Not a preoccupation with efficiency, an inordinate preoccupation with efficiency. A disordered interest in being efficient. That is, eyes which see everything through the lens of being efficient. And that's many of us. We went through one of those personality profiles
A couple of years ago, I was doing it with a

staff that I was working with, and my personality profile sums up in the expression, when you come talk to me, be brief and be gone. And I thought, well, that's really great, you know? But I know that. I mean, it's something that I have to overcome constantly. I know that's one of my temperaments, which is not real good for ministry. You know? I mean, that should be pretty obvious. Yeah, we'll leave it at that, okay? So women have something to teach men about love. But this isn't something that happens automatically. That's why this is a vocation. There's a call here from God, but it's something that's got to be responded to in freedom. And I realize that what we just went through is very condensed, okay? Well, let's try to look quickly here at some of the relevance of all this for us. The last goal of the night. In the letter that the Pope wrote on the gospel of life, John Paul wrote that the tragic result of the eclipse of God that is taking place at such a widespread level in the modern world is the loss of a sense of man, of the human person. When God is forgotten, the creature grows unintelligible. Enclosed in the narrow horizon of his physical nature, he's somehow reduced to being a thing. That is so clearly so many dimensions of our world. How do you think pornography works? It's the largest moneymaker in the world. This is no peripheral thing. It thrives on the diminishment of a human person to the level of a thing. The human person becomes concerned only with doing and using all kinds of technology. He busies himself with programming, controlling, and dominating life and death. By living as if God does not exist, man not only loses sight of the mystery of God, but also of the mystery of the world and the mystery of his own being. That's our culture. God's been pushed aside. Because God's been pushed aside, we don't know who we are. Because we don't know who we are, we don't know what we're supposed to be doing. Because we don't know what we're supposed to be doing, we live for things which are visceral. Power, pleasure, prestige, titles, whatever. But they don't work. So what do? We end up killing ourselves. You judge a tree by its fruit. The fruit of this tree of Western culture in the last 50 years is beyond rotten. I mean, how do we not recognize that? It's beyond rotten. That's why I find that study that came out of London recently to be so provocative. The happiest people in the world that this study found are people who are religious, who pray, who believe in God. And the more someone prays, the more someone goes to church, the happier they are. Why? Because God all of a sudden is not eclipsed anymore. And by God coming back into the picture, all of a sudden the human person learns, oh, wow, there's a plan. I'm not just thrown into existence, into the world. God loves me. I'm here for a reason. I may not know it, but I'm here for a reason. He made me with a point, with an end in mind. The end in mind is to share in his own life forever. I'm going somewhere. I'm not just randomly walking around the earth until, you know, my days are over. I'm going somewhere. My life's a pilgrimage here. I'm heading for home. This isn't home yet. I'm going to get home. It gives order to my life. It gives direction to my life. And it's not a fairy tale I'm believing because I know the person who's done this. I know the Lord. I've got reasons to believe. When we don't have faith, that is to say, we don't have a friendship with God, what do we live for? We live for all the things that the world around us is living for, and the world around us is not all that happy. Entertained? Yes. Amused? By all means. Distracted? You better believe it. Happy? Not many people. So we just keep trying to buy more things or to see more places or to be with more people in the hopes that we'll find happiness. It won't work. So both the sciences and scripture together tell us that woman is equipped in a special way to help to address this crisis. This is a culture desperately awaiting the prophetism of woman. A prophetism that speaks of God and of his love for each and every human person. A prophetism that speaks to the human person about the purpose of life, which is love, not power, not pleasure. A prophetism for which woman is especially gifted because of her body, which says something about who she is. That is, she's someone who can make room for another prior to any other considerations of usefulness. Task for women, it seems, or at least one task, is not to leave this genius at home. Please don't misunderstand that what the Pope's saying is that what makes a woman to be great is that a woman can have children and that her honor is simply that she can be a mother. That's not what he's saying, although that's certainly not insignificant at all. What the Pope's saying is that this genius which marks a woman because of her body, which is a revelation of her person, which is able to make room for another, is something which needs to be brought into every sphere of life. Corporate life is by and large, again, normed by men, and it's normed by distorted men. Would that corporate life was really a genuine structure where men and women, as they both are in the way God made them, could lend true vision to what it is that life is supposed to be about. So the task is to awaken the culture from this inordinate preoccupation with efficiency and productivity to keep us from depersonalizing civilization. And speaking of the prophetic vocation of woman,
John Paul the Great appealed to

0: women to reject the temptation to imitate a distorted masculinity and to be for the world prophets, to speak about the priority of love, to do this by putting into action in as many ways as are imaginable her feminine genius. That is, her sensitivity to the human person prior to any other considerations. This is what forms the basis for his appeal to woman to reconcile humanity with life. And I can do no better way to end than to read what it is that he says in this appeal. This is from the Gospel of Life. In transforming cultures so that it supports life, women occupy a place in thought and in action which is unique and decisive. It depends on them to promote a new feminism which rejects the temptation of imitating models of male domination in order to acknowledge and affirm the true genius of women in every aspect of the life of society and to overcome all discrimination, violence, and exploitation. Making my own the words of the concluding message of the Second Vatican Council, I address to women this urgent appeal: reconcile people with life. You are called to bear witness to the meaning of genuine love, of that gift of self, and of that acceptance of others which are present in a special way in the relationship of husband and wife, but which ought to also be at the heart of every other interpersonal relationship. The experience of motherhood makes you acutely aware of the other person, at the same time confers on you a particular task. Motherhood involves a special communion with the mystery of life as it develops in the woman's womb. This unique contact with the new human being developing within her gives rise to an attitude toward human beings, not only towards her own child, but every human being, which profoundly marks the woman's personality. A mother welcomes and carries in herself another human being, enabling it to grow inside her, giving it room and respecting it in its otherness. Women first learn and then teach others that human relations are authentic if they are open to accepting the other person. A person who is recognized and loved because of the dignity which comes from being a person and not from other considerations such as usefulness, strength, intelligence, beauty, or health. This is the fundamental contribution which the church and humanity expect from women, and it is the indispensable prerequisite for an authentic cultural change. That's great praise and a great task and an urgent appeal. All right. I've put just a short bibliography together for folks. Sister Prudence Allen, who I referred to, is one of these women who is a genius, who has the feminine genius as well. She's really the driving force behind Endow. And her work on what's known as the concept of woman, the study of woman as woman's been experienced and used and exploited and whatnot in history, is just amazing. This is one of her books. It's just the first of at least two, maybe there's three. This is the concept of woman from the Aristotelian Revolution to 1250 AD. So if that doesn't intimidate you, you're welcome to pick it up. There's a couple of books in here that touch on issues which I'm sure are, you know, issues that many of us have, namely things like the ordination of women and why it is that the church considers herself unable to change that. Benedict Ashley touches on that in his book, Justice in the Church. Sarah Butler does a great little synthesis. This is a recent book that came out called The Catholic Priesthood and Women, A Guide to the Teaching of the Church. A couple of documents from John Paul II, his great letter on the role of the Christian family in the modern world. These are things which I can't encourage families enough to read. These weren't written for theologians. These were written for families to read and to put into practice in their lives. There's a great letter to families. There's a letter to women. And this document on the role of the Christian family in the modern world is really wondrous. Father Francis Martin wrote a book called The Feminist Question, which is really a great look at feminist theology in light of Christian tradition. Michelle Schumacher, who's an excellent writer, has put together, this is a collection of different essays and whatnot entitled Women in Christ Toward a New Feminism. Edith Stein, who's really a hero of the 20th century, one of the great minds of the 20th century. She was martyred in Auschwitz. She was a convert. She was a Jewish woman who became a Catholic Carmelite nun and dies in the gas chambers. Her book, Woman, is quite good. There's lots of different things that you might want to look at.
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2: 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He was 4. He had wandered into the woods, got disoriented,

0: and sat down amidst the trees. My whole family was screaming his name, but he was too scared to respond, too scared to move. I ran to the pond near our camp. I thought he must have drowned. I had no idea where else he could have been. So I was knee-deep in this water, and as I looked for his body, a prayer exploded from my heart. It wasn't premeditated. It just came out of who I am as a dad, which is a little echo of who God is as my father. God, you've done so much good for me. You've given me a great life. You've given me so many blessings. Take it all back and give me my son. Thankfully, we found Joey, and God didn't take my life in exchange. But in that moment, he gave me the smallest glimpse of his love for you and me. Somehow, on the scales of a father's love, one child outweighs everything. And when we wander into the forest of sin, God isn't looking down from heaven saying, I knew you'd do that. Go ahead, be lost, destroy yourself. No. Every time he's saying, take everything, take my life. I'll be your food in the Eucharist. I'll be waiting for you in confession. I just want my son. I just want my daughter to come home. This is Chris Stefanik from reallifecatholic.com on EWTN Radio.
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5: When the Word of God is proclaimed, and in a special way when the Gospel is proclaimed, it's an event happening in our midst which is calling forth from you and me very concretely today as whatever it is that's going on in my life. I come to Mass, I hear the Word, and now I have to respond to it. Always, every time, whatever it is, my response is called for. It's not just listening to someone read who then makes some comments. One of the best things that lay people can do on their way to Mass is pray that those of us who are going to preach will say something inspiring. If for no other reason, for your benefit. Pray for us. I know many of you do, but those of you who don't, pray for us. Pray that the Lord would open up our ears to hear what it is He wants to say to us, to communicate to you. Otherwise, you're going to sit through something really tedious, which none of us want to do.
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0: When Jesus was fasting in the desert, the devil tempted him to turn a stone to bread, to become king of the world, and to throw himself down from the temple and defy mortality. All that boiled down to a temptation to renounce his frail humanity. 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We're tempted because of ego to renounce our humanity. The devil's first temptation to Adam and Eve was, "You will become like gods." 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And your wife is probably missing that happy, carefree guy she married years ago. 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

0: wear a miraculous medal, begin praying the Angelus or the Memorare daily.
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2: Massachusetts lawmakers just took a disturbing step toward making abortion legal until the moment of birth. The state house passed Bill H5595 by a vote of 119-33. The legislation would remove existing restrictions on abortion after 24 weeks, allowing them at any stage of pregnancy if a physician approves. That means even healthy, viable babies could potentially be intentionally killed just before birth. The abortion industry is far more radical than most Americans understand. This isn't a fringe outlier position, it's the desire of more than 100 elected officials who went on record supporting abortion until birth. We must stand up and speak out for the unborn.
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6: 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We're also reminded of the mercy and comfort offered to us by God, despite the shame of our sin. Father Mike will read from the book of the prophet Ezekiel and from Proverbs as well.
7: Hi, my name is Father Mike Schmitz, and you're listening to the Bible in a Year, where we encounter God's voice and live life through the lens of Scripture. Using the Great Adventure Bible timeline, we'll read all the way from Genesis to Revelation, discovering how the story of salvation unfolds and how we fit into that story today. The Great Adventure Bible timeline was developed by Jeff Cavins and is provided by Ascension, who produced and funded this program. It is day 216, and we are reading from Isaiah chapter 53 and 54, Ezekiel 14 and 15, as well as Proverbs chapter 12, verses 25 through 28. And Isaiah 53 and 54 is just, man, gosh, bonkers, incredible. It is the Lord's suffering servant, and if nothing else, it is one of the most clear proclamations and prophecies of Jesus Christ in his suffering for us, for our sins. Now, keep in mind, the context of Isaiah 53 and 54 is Isaiah is talking about the people of Israel, and yet at the same time, he maybe didn't have any idea. He was also talking about the Messiah, Jesus Christ, our Lord, as well as in chapters 14 and 15 of Ezekiel, when he's talking about those false prophets, idolatry condemned. Anyways, you know what's coming up. We've got the readings today, and gosh, let's not wait. Let's dive in right now with Isaiah 53, 54, Ezekiel 14 and 15, Proverbs 12, verses 25 through 28. The book of the prophet Isaiah, chapter 53, the Lord's suffering servant. Who has believed what we have heard? And to whom has the arm of the Lord been revealed? For he grew up before him like a young plant and like a root out of dry ground. He had no form or comeliness that we should look at him and no beauty that we should desire him. He was despised and rejected by men, a man of sorrows and acquainted with grief. And as one from whom men hide their faces, he was despised, and we esteemed him not. Surely he has borne our griefs and carried our sorrows, yet we esteemed him stricken, struck down by God and afflicted. But he was wounded for our transgressions. He was bruised for our iniquities. Upon him was the chastisement that made us whole, and with his stripes we are healed. All we like sheep have gone astray. We have turned everyone to his own way, and the Lord has laid

on him the iniquity of us all. He was oppressed, and he was afflicted, yet he opened not his mouth. Like a lamb that is led to the slaughter, and like a sheep that before its shearers is silent, so he opened not his mouth. By oppression and judgment he was taken away, and as for his generation, who considered that he was cut off out of the land of the living, stricken for the transgression of my people. And they made his grave with the wicked, and with a rich man in his death, although he had done no violence, and there was no deceit in his mouth. Yet it was the will of the Lord to bruise him. He has put him to grief. When he makes himself an offering for sin, he shall see his offspring. He shall prolong his days. The will of the Lord shall prosper in his hand. He shall see the fruit of the travail of his soul and be satisfied. By his knowledge shall the righteous one, my servant, make many to be accounted righteous, and he shall bear their iniquities. Therefore I will divide him a portion with the great, and he shall divide the spoil with the strong, because he poured out his soul to death and was numbered with the transgressors. Yet he bore the sin of many and made intercession for the transgressors. Chapter 54. Mercy and Comfort Offered. Sing, O barren one who did not bear. Break forth into singing and cry aloud, you who have not had labor pains. For the children of the desolate one will be more than the children of her that is married, says the Lord. Enlarge the place of your tent, and let the curtains of your habitations be stretched out. Hold not back, lengthen your cords and strengthen your stakes. For you will spread abroad to the right and to the left, and your descendants will possess the nations and will people the desolate cities. Fear not, for you will not be ashamed. Be not confounded, for you will not be put to shame. For you will forget the shame of your youth, and the reproach of your widowhood you will remember no more. For your Maker is your husband, the Lord of hosts is his name, and the Holy One of Israel is your Redeemer, the God of the whole earth he is called. For the Lord has called you like a wife forsaken and grieved in spirit, like a wife of youth when she is cast off, says your God. For a brief moment I forsook you, but with great compassion I will gather you. In overflowing wrath for a moment I hid my face from you, but with everlasting mercy I will have compassion on you, says the Lord your Redeemer. For this is like the days of Noah to me. As I swore that the waters of Noah should no more go over the earth, so I have sworn that I will not be angry with you and will not rebuke you. For the mountains may depart and the hills be removed, but my mercy shall not depart from you. And my covenant of peace shall not be removed, says the Lord, who has compassion on you. O afflicted one, storm-tossed and not comforted, behold, I will set your stones in antimony and lay your foundations with sapphire. I will make your pinnacle of agate and your gates of carbuncles and all your wall of precious stones. All your sons shall be taught by the Lord, and great shall be the prosperity of your sons. In righteousness you shall be established. You shall be far from oppression, for you shall not fear, and from terror, for it shall not come near you. If anyone stirs up strife, it is not from me. Whoever stirs up strife with you shall fall because of you. Behold, I have created the smith who blows the fire of coals and produces a weapon for its purpose. I have also created the ravager to destroy. No weapon that is fashioned against you shall prosper, and you shall confute every tongue that rises against you in judgment. This is the heritage of the servants of the Lord, and their vindication from me, says the Lord. The book of the prophet Ezekiel, chapter 14. Idolatry condemned. Then came certain of the elders of Israel to me and sat before me, and the word of the Lord came to me. Son of man, these men have taken their idols into their hearts and set the stumbling block of their iniquity before their faces. Should I let myself be inquired of at all by them? Therefore speak to them, and say to them, thus says the Lord God, any man of the house of Israel who takes his idols into his heart and sets the stumbling block of his iniquity before his face, and yet comes to the prophet, I, the Lord, will answer him myself because of the multitude of his idols, that I may lay hold of the hearts of the house of Israel who are all estranged from me through their idols. Therefore, say to the house of Israel, thus says the Lord God, repent, and turn away from your idols, and turn away your faces from all your abominations. For any one of the house of Israel, or of the strangers that sojourn in Israel, who separates himself from me, taking his idols into his heart,

heart and putting the stumbling block of his iniquity before his face, and yet comes to a prophet to inquire for himself of me, I, the Lord, will answer him myself, and I will set my face against that man. I will make him a sign and a byword, and cut him off from the midst of my people. And you shall know that I am the Lord. And if the prophet be deceived, and speak a word, I, the Lord, have deceived that prophet. And I will stretch out my hand against him, and will destroy him from the midst of my people Israel. And they shall bear their punishment. The punishment of the prophet and the punishment of the inquirer shall be alike, that the house of Israel may go no more astray from me, nor defile themselves any more with all their transgressions. But that they may be my people, and I may be their God, says the Lord. And the word of the Lord came to me, Son of man, when a land sins against me by acting faithlessly, and I stretch out my hand against it, and break its staff of bread, and send famine upon it, and cut off from it man and beast, even if these three men, Noah, Daniel, and Job, were in it, they would deliver but their own lives by their righteousness, says the Lord God. If I cause wild beasts to pass through the land, and they ravage it, it may be made desolate, so that no man may pass through because of the beasts. Even if these three men were in it, as I live, says the Lord God, they would deliver neither sons nor daughters. They alone would be delivered, but the land would be desolate. Or if I bring a sword upon that land, and say, Let a sword go through the land, and I cut off from it man and beast, though these three men were in it, as I live, says the Lord God, they would deliver neither sons nor daughters, but they alone would be delivered. Or if I send a pestilence into that land, and pour out my wrath upon it with blood to cut off from it man and beast, even if Noah, Daniel, and Job were in it, as I live, says the Lord God, they would deliver neither son nor daughter, they would deliver but their own lives by their righteousness. For thus says the Lord God, How much more when I send upon Jerusalem my four sore acts of judgment, sword, famine, evil beasts, and pestilence, to cut off from it man and beast. Yet if there should be left in it any survivors to lead out sons and daughters when they come forth to you, and you see their ways and their doings, you will be consoled for the evil that I have brought upon Jerusalem, for all that I have brought upon it. They will console you when you see their ways and their doings, and you shall know that I have not done without cause all that I have done in it, says the Lord God. Chapter 15. The Useless Vine. And the word of the Lord came to me, Son of man, how does the wood of the vine surpass any wood, the vine branch which is among the trees of the forest? Is wood taken from it to make anything? Do men take a peg from it to hang any vessel on? Behold, it is given to the fire for fuel. When the fire has consumed both ends of it, and the middle of it is charred, is it useful for anything? Behold, when it was whole, it was used for nothing. How much less, when the fire has consumed it and it is charred, can it ever be used for anything? Therefore, thus says the Lord God, like the wood of the vine among the trees of the forest, which I have given to the fire for fuel, so will I give up the inhabitants of Jerusalem, and I will set my face against them. Though they escape from the fire shall yet consume them. And you will know that I am the Lord when I set my face against them. And I will make the land desolate because they have acted faithlessly, says the Lord God. The book of Proverbs, chapter 12, verses 25 through 28. Anxiety in a man's heart weighs him down, but a good word makes him glad. A righteous man turns away from evil, but the way of the wicked leads them astray. A slothful man will not catch his prey, but the diligent man will get precious wealth. In the path of righteousness is life, but the way of error leads to death. Father in heaven, we give you praise and thank you so much. Gosh, God, thank you for this opportunity to be close to you and close to your word. Thank you so much for your promise of a Messiah who's willing to suffer for us and did and has suffered for us. Thank you for the deliverance of not only the people of Israel in sending your son, our Lord, God, Jesus Christ, but also thank you for sending him for us. Many of us who were not your chosen people until you've chosen us in Jesus. And so we just give you thanks. We give you praise. And we ask that you please hear our prayers and receive our thanks, receive our praise this day and every day. In Jesus' name we pray. Amen. In the name of the Father and of the Son and of the Holy Spirit. Amen. Gosh, you guys, how phenomenal is
chapter 53 of Isaiah. That is, it is worth going back. You know, it's

the very first thing we read today. And so it's one of those things where you could go back and just listen again and again, or open up your Bibles and just underline these things. The reality of here's Jesus Christ, the Lord's suffering servant, prophesied 700 years before he was made incarnate on this earth. He was despised and rejected by men, a man of sorrows, acquainted with grief. And it goes on talking about how he has borne our griefs and carried our sorrows, that he looked abandoned, right? Struck down by God. He looked afflicted, but he was wounded for our transgressions. He was bruised for our iniquities. And it is just bonkers. As I said at the beginning of this, it is crazy to realize the goodness of God and what he's done for us. Now, that's chapter 53. In chapter 54, mercy and comfort is offered. And that's this massive message here that, you know, so many of us experience shame, right? We experience the guilt of our sins, and that's accurate. That's what we should. We should, if I've done something wrong, I should feel guilty. If I don't feel guilty, that means I am a sociopath, right? But we also experience shame. And one of the things that shame wants to do, you know, guilt is, I know I've sinned against a standard. Shame is often, I know that you know that I've sinned against the standard, right? When guilt is, I know I've failed. Shame is when I've failed in your eyes, right? That's one of the ways you can maybe define it. And yet in chapter 54, God says to his people through Isaiah, fear not, you will not be ashamed. Be not confounded, for you will not be put to shame. You will forget the shame of your youth and the fact that you were abandoned at one point. And I love this. This is God's word. For your maker is your husband. It's that sense of like, here's your creator is your beloved. And just like here's a wife that was cast off, you'll be gathered back by the one who loves you, the one who knows you more than anyone else. And it's just incredible. God's offer of mercy, his offer of compassion, his offer of comfort. Remember, this is the book of comfort. The previous book, 1 through 39 of Isaiah, the book of woe, and 40 through 66, this is the book of comfort. And it's just God's promise. We only have, I think, 11 chapters left in Isaiah. But just what a gift to be able to hear God's word that offers so much comfort. Because, you know, we jump over then to Ezekiel, which is, remember, he is writing to people who are in Babylon. They're already exiled. And one of the things that he's letting them know, again, this is again and again. Remember, he's had his visions in chapters 8 through 11. Ezekiel had his vision of being transported to Jerusalem and seeing that the people who still remained in Jerusalem had not turned back to God yet. They had abandoned him. And so here is God abandoning his presence, leaving the temple. And this is going to be very important. One of the things that I did not highlight, and I should have when it comes to chapter 11, again, even in the midst of God's taking his spirit, taking his presence, that glory cloud, and leaving, even in the midst of that is a promise. And I didn't mention this promise. I mean, read it, but I didn't point it out. But it's chapter 11, verse 19. It says this. It says, I will give them one heart and put a new spirit within them. I will take the stony heart out of their flesh and give them a heart of flesh, that they may walk in my statutes and keep my ordinances and obey them. And they shall be my people, and I will be their God. And that is so incredible. You know, if you haven't underlined that one, that's a good piece to underline. It's chapter 11, verse 19 and 20. And it just, again, why? Because God's people have been false to him. And we have been false to him. That's why the next couple chapters are all about judgment will not be delayed. You keep thinking this is not going to come to you, but it's going to come to you. False prophets are condemned. The ones who are just saying, here's what I think, as opposed to here's what God is saying. And then we have today, idolatry condemned. And what does it say? It says that you've taken your idols and put them into your heart. These things that are outside of you. Now, we don't necessarily have idols in the sense that we have, you know, an image of a god or a goddess that we will give our hearts to. But we do have idols in terms of the things that we love more than anything else. In fact, our relationship with God is meant to be such that he tolerates no rivals to his place in our heart. Now, there's a lot of things in our lives that you can have rivals to it. Like you have more than one friend. You can have more than one child. You know, you can have more than one aunt or uncle or cousin. You have more than one, you know, buddies, whatever. But you can't have more than one spouse. And God has said, like, listen, again, your maker will be your spouse. And God is saying that, you know, just like any good spouse would say, like, no, I don't tolerate any rivals to my spouse in this relationship. And so whenever we allow something to be God's rival in our lives, God's rival to our heart, his place in our heart, that's what he's talking about when taking his idol into his heart and putting the stumbling block of his iniquity before his face. And that's what the people of Israel are doing, but they're actually doing it by turning away from God. They're actually intentionally turning away from the Lord God to false gods. We sometimes slip into this and we end up giving our lives and spending our lives
for things that are not worthy of your life, right? There might be things you need to do, maybe work, might be family, might be the things that just, yeah, they're important, but they have taken the place of God in our lives. And because of that, our lives then end up becoming useless. And this is what the message of chapter 15 is, the useless vine. The Lord God says, speak this, what good is wood from vines? You can't do anything with it. You can't make anything with it. You can't do anything with it. Now take that vine branch and put it in fire, and the ends get burned. The whole thing gets charred. It is even more useless. And what God is saying through Isaiah is that's what Jerusalem has become like. That's what the inhabitants of Jerusalem have become like. No, they were chosen not because they were great, not because they were wise or more beautiful or more powerful than all the nations. God says so many times, I chose you because I chose you. I chose you because I wanted you. I chose you because I can take how small you are and how ineffective on your own you are, how weak you are, and make you glorious because of my glory. But now, if you've turned away from me, you're even more useless, right? There's even less that someone can do with you. And that is just so remarkable. Last little note here. In chapter 14, God mentions through Isaiah, three people, Noah, Daniel, and Job. Now, Daniel, Ezekiel would have known Daniel. Remember, Daniel was in the first exile, first deportation from Jerusalem to Babylon. And he was known as a righteous person, right? He was known as a Jew who remained faithful even in the midst of exile. And so he's a good example. Job, again, righteous man of God. Noah, obviously righteous man of God. And one of the things God is saying through Ezekiel, that even these three men who are incredibly righteous, that when judgment comes, even their righteousness won't even save their own kids. Even their righteousness won't even save their own kids. It'll save their lives, but it won't even save the lives of their children. And one of the things that highlights is, yes, we need to pursue righteousness. We need to pursue right relationship with the Lord. But also, we need to just pray that the people around us, you know, we can't make anyone do anything. We can only control ourselves. But we also recognize that we just ask, okay, Lord, you're drawing me closer and closer to yourself on these 216 days of reading your Bible, reading your word, listening to your word proclaimed. God, I want to intercede on behalf of my own kids. I'm going to intercede on behalf of my parents, my siblings, my nieces, nephews, my cousins, my aunts and uncles, like all the people in my life, my coworkers, because I want them to choose you the way that you've allowed me to choose you. And that's the prayer. We just got to pray for each other because, yeah, the people who are journeying in this Bible in the year, this community, we're so grateful to the Lord. But there's also people we know that this would change their life. This would change their life. And so we're just praying for them that at one point God sparks that desire, that hunger for his word, and they're able to just, you know, someday just press play. So I'm praying for them. Let's pray for them. Please pray for me. I'm praying for you. My name is Father Mike, and I cannot wait to see you tomorrow. God bless.

0: was day 216 of Bible in a Year with Father Mike Schmitz. And now we'd like to share audio from a video called Why Belief Alone Isn't Enough with Father Mike from the Ascension Presents YouTube channel.
1: Hi, my name is Father Mike Schmitz, and this is Ascension Presents. First of all, what is it to believe in God? First, we have the intellectual assent, right? We have this sense of like, oh no, I believe that God exists. That's what I mean when I believe in God. That's one level. I believe that God exists. I believe Jesus is God. Great. That's belief in God. Now, there's a different level. That's not called saving faith. That's just simply intellectual belief or intellectual assent. St. James writes about this. I might have mentioned this before. I think it's James chapter 2, where he's writing and he says, you know, even the demons believe that Jesus is Lord. Even the demons believe that Jesus is, or that God is one, and they tremble. So that faith, he says, that faith can't save anybody. That faith doesn't save the demons. So just to say, I believe that God exists, or I believe Jesus is God. Well, yeah, that's not saving faith. So what is saving faith? Saving faith is something more along the lines of what St. Paul talks about. He calls it in Romans, the obedience of faith. And the obedience of faith is this. It's not just, I believe in God intellectually. I know that he exists. It's a deeper where that's actually touched not just my intellect, it's touched my will. It doesn't just touch what I believe, it touches how I act, that I choose to obey the Lord. And the bridge between this intellectual assent and the willful obedience is this five-letter word called trust. And when I recognize, like, no, actually I trust in the Lord. Like I've entrusted my heart to him. I've entrusted my life to him. That transforms essentially what you call intellectual assent, intellectual belief to heart faith, where it's with my will, I'm choosing to obey him. With my will, I'm choosing to do his will. That word trust is so important. In fact, the notion of I'm entrusted.

that he's not a genie. Like, he's not a genie in a bottle, right? He's not here to just grant our wishes. God is not a divine ATM that if we punch in the right code, he gives us what we want. So if you were to say, I believe in God, but not in prayer, and your mentality is that prayer is simply, if I say the right things and do the right things, then God gives me whatever I want. Amen to that. That is completely true. That's not how prayer works. In fact, that's not even the point of prayer. The point of prayer isn't even to get what we want. We do intercessory prayer, right? We do petitionary prayer where we're asking for something either for ourselves or for someone else. That's wonderful. But we don't do that with the idea that if I ask and if I ask the right way, with the right heart, with the right disposition, with the right code, that God's just going to give me what I ask for. That is not Christian faith. That is not Christian faith. Remember, because Christian faith is I intellectually assent that God exists. Now I choose, I will to obey him. And that word is trust. How does Jesus pray? Jesus prays with this attitude of, Father, I trust in you. Regardless of the outcome, I can bring before you my human will. I can bring before you my desires. I can bring before you my fears. Jesus, the Son of God, brings to God the Father all of these things that he experiences as a human being on this earth with a desire. But every aspect of his prayer is guided by and driven, as I said, permeated by this trust that ultimately I'm appealing to you, God, and I'm letting you know what I desire, Father. And I trust you that your will is done. The Lord's Prayer, the Our Father, has a number of petitions. Give us this day our daily bread. Forgive us our trespasses. Another one is, thy kingdom come, thy will be done. And so even the Our Father, where we're asking God, please give us what we need for each day. As we're praying God, asking God the Father to forgive our sins, we're also saying, I want your will to be done. I want your kingdom to come. And so there's this word trust. I can't get away from it. Because I can't say I believe in God with that trust, with that I choose to do his will. I choose to obey him. And I don't believe in prayer if I mean prayer is useless. Prayer is ineffective. Prayer is not efficacious. I can believe it if I say I don't believe that God is a genie. I don't believe he just gives us whatever we want if we pray. You're right. I don't believe that either. That's not what Christian prayer is. But to know that I can approach the Lord and ask. As a beloved daughter or beloved son of God, you can ask the Father. And he gives gifts. He gives good gifts to his children. Remember, Jesus even talks about this. He says, how many fathers among you would hand their son a snake when he asked for a fish, or hand them a stone when he asked for a loaf of bread? And you're not even good parents necessarily, but God is good. How much more will he give whatever his beloved children ask? In one example, Jesus says, how much more will he give the Heavenly Father give the Holy Spirit to anyone who asks? We recognize that here is God, who is a good father, who wants us to come to him and ask. And here's the big question, though, is, but if God's already going to give this gift, if he's already good, then he doesn't need me to ask. Well, God doesn't need anything, first of all. Second of all, if you've ever been a parent or have ever led a classroom, or have ever led someone that you wanted them to grow, you knew that you could give them what they need. Just hand it to them. You knew that you could give them the good thing that they're made for. But you also probably know that sometimes you need to wait for them to ask for it. You knew that sometimes it's also good to not give it. The thing you want to give, the thing that they're going to want, it's not good to just give it without letting them experience the, could I have that? The desire. I mean, gosh, we got this. We got life. We didn't even ask for it. How many of us take life for granted? Imagine if you had the opportunity to say, do I want life or not? If we had to beg for our life, all of a sudden our prayer becomes pretty powerful. But we were just given life. And because of that, I think in so many ways we take it for granted. But God wants to give good gifts. He doesn't want us to take any of those gifts for granted. Sometimes he waits to give good gifts until we ask. Not because he's trying to be an ogre, because he's trying to be a jerk, or trying to be mean or cruel to us, but because he's being a good dad. And oftentimes, good dads wait for their kids to realize, I want this thing before

0: to give it. I believe in God, meaning I trust in him. I entrust my whole life to him. And because of that, I know he's not a genie. I know he's not a toy. He's not a divine ATM, but he is a father who gives good gifts to his children. And so you can trust your father. He will not give you everything you ask for. That's okay. In fact, that's good news. But he will give you the best things. So don't be afraid to ask. Anyway, my name is Father Mike. What am I saying? What do I say out at the end? Anyways, that's what I've got. From all of us here at Ascension Presents, my name is Father Mike. God bless.
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4: What is a patron saint? 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There's no patron saint of plumbers. G.K. Chesterton says there should be. 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If you are brave, think of the man who was braver than you. If you are kind, think of the man who was kinder than you. That is what is meant by having a patron saint.
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1: 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The catechism used is the Ascension edition of the Catechism, which includes the Foundations of Faith approach. You can follow along in any recent version of the Catechism of the Catholic Church. A reading plan and all Catechism in a Year episodes can be found at ascensionpress.com/CIY or on the Ascension app. As we continue our discussion of the Sacrament of Holy Orders, we'll read today about who can receive the sacrament. We'll also hear Father Mike discuss how this sacrament is received as an unmerited gift, why the ordination of women is not possible, and the role of celibacy in both the Eastern and Western churches.
6: Hi, my name is Father Mike Schmitz, and you're listening to the Catechism in a Year, where we encounter God's plan of sheer goodness for us, revealed in Scripture and passed down through the tradition of the Catholic faith. The Catechism in a Year is provided by Ascension, who produced and funded this program. In 365 days, we'll read through the Catechism of the Catholic Church, discovering our identity in God's family as we journey together toward our heavenly home. Today is day 216, paragraphs 1577, 1580. Yesterday, we talked about the celebration of this sacrament. We talked with deacons, also who could confer the sacrament of holy orders. And today, just very briefly, I think it's essentially four paragraphs, we're asking the question, who can receive this sacrament? And so one of the things we're going to hear is that very right away, paragraph 1577 says only a baptized man, vir, meaning vir is the Latin term for

male man, like not just human beings, like, you know, homo, but Veer being a male human being. Only a baptized man, Veer, validly receives sacred ordination. And we're going to talk about that a little bit, because in our world, that can be kind of a challenge for a lot of people. And so we're going to dive into that as best that I can. And we're going to hear what the Catechism has to say on that front. So as we enter into this topic today, let's take a moment. And before we dive into these four paragraphs, let us dive into the Father's heart and ask for the Father's wisdom, ask for the wisdom of Jesus and the power of the Holy Spirit. Father in heaven, we ask you to please, in the name of your Son, Jesus Christ, send us your Holy Spirit, a spirit of wisdom, a spirit of knowledge, a spirit of understanding. Give us a spirit of docility, a spirit of being able to be taught. Give us a teachability, Lord God, that guides us when we don't understand, that guides us when we have questions, that guides us when we struggle. We ask you, Lord God, to give us minds that are quick, minds that are sharp. We ask you to give us minds that are willing to be led, but also willing to ask questions. Lord God, give us minds that are willing to seek the truth and to hold on to the truth when we find it, wherever we find it. You are the source of all truth. You're the source of all goodness. You are the source of all grace. We ask you to give us your grace. Lead us to your truth. Help us to live goodness. In Jesus' name we pray. In the name of the Father, and of the Son, and of the Holy Spirit. Amen. It is day 216. We are reading paragraphs 1577 to 1580. Who can receive this sacrament? Only a baptized man, Veer, validly receives sacred ordination. The Lord chose men, Viri, to form the College of the 12 Apostles, and the Apostles did the same when they chose collaborators to succeed them in their ministry. The College of Bishops, with whom the priests are united in the priesthood, makes the College of the 12 an ever-present and ever-active reality until Christ's return. The Church recognizes herself to be bound by this choice made by the Lord himself. For this reason, the ordination of women is not possible. No one has a right to receive the sacrament of holy orders. Indeed, no one claims this office for himself. He is called to it by God. Anyone who thinks he recognizes the signs of God's call to the ordained ministry must humbly submit his desire to the authority of the Church, who has the responsibility and right to call someone to receive orders. Like every grace, this sacrament can be received only as an unmerited gift. All the ordained ministers of the Latin Church, with the exception of permanent deacons, are normally chosen from among men of faith who live a celibate life and who intend to remain celibate for the sake of the kingdom of heaven. Called to consecrate themselves with undivided heart to the Lord and to the affairs of the Lord, they give themselves entirely to God and to men. Celibacy is a sign of this new life to the service of which the Church's minister is consecrated. Accepted with a joyous heart, celibacy radiantly proclaims the reign of God. In the Eastern churches, a different discipline has been enforced for many centuries. While bishops are chosen solely from among celibates, married men can be ordained as deacons and priests. This practice has long been considered legitimate. These priests exercise a fruitful ministry within their communities. Moreover, priestly celibacy is held in great honor in the Eastern churches, and many priests have freely chosen it for the sake of the kingdom of God. In the East as in the West, a man who has already received the sacrament of holy orders can no longer marry. Right, as I said, four paragraphs, paragraphs 1577 to 1580. And it brings up, as you know, the opening prayer was very conscious of the fact that this is the topic of who can receive the sacrament of holy orders. It can be a challenge to a lot of people. And some people even find, would maybe possibly claim, that the sacrament of holy orders being restricted exclusively to men is unjust. And we're going to look at that, or do my best to try to address that claim. So let's do our best. I know, in fact, I just have to say, for my part, you know, even talking about the sacrament of holy orders, as we have been for the last number of days, one of the things that I've been hesitant to say has been, I kind of grew up with, and not because of my family, not because of any one person, but because I grew up in this culture here in the United States of America in the late 20th century, that was kind of embarrassed about this idea. Like even the idea that I could be called, that I could be personally called to be a priest, was one of those things that was like, yeah, I'm kind of have to apologize for that. Like even when we've been reading the last couple of days here about, here's the dignity of the priesthood, here's, you know, the power that God bestows on the priests,

I just kind of, it makes, I'm a little sheepish actually. That I don't know if you caught that at all. Maybe it didn't give that impression. I really tried to, I guess, not hide it, but kind of hide it in some ways. Because again, my background, it comes from this place of kind of being somewhat apologetic about the fact that I know that not everyone receives the sacrament of holy orders. In fact, there's in some ways only a few people who are in light of the large group of Christians who actually receive the sacrament of holy orders, and only men can receive or are able to receive the sacrament of holy orders. And so, you know, you talk about this, oh, this is a great thing. This is an incredible thing. What a gift God has given to the church, which is true, 100% true. But I'm always keeping in mind the fact that, you know, there could be one of my sisters in Christ listening to this and saying, yeah, but that not for me. That I could never do that. And feeling badly about that. I get that. Like I got 100% understand that. And so I grew up in a place. I remember when I went to seminary, and there were some young women on the campus that I went to seminary at. And it was the first time I did a retreat with a bunch of college students. And some of these college students who were helping with this retreat, they were just, yeah, they loved the Lord. They loved the church. I remember asking them, I'm like, okay, I'm in the seminary. You know, do you ever have, is that ever an issue for you that here as a woman who loves Jesus and wants to serve his church, that you can't be ordained to the priesthood, you know? And it was the first time that I'd met people, women who loved the Lord and wanted to serve the church their whole lives and had no desire and had no, I mean, they're like, yeah, it would be great. It'd be incredible, but weren't mad about it, right? Weren't upset about it. Weren't sad about the fact that, no, that's just how Jesus set it up. And I guess this is the briefest of reasons. Like the question is, well, the statement is, only a baptized man validly receives sacred ordination. The question is, why? How come? And at the very last sentence in paragraph 1577, for this reason, the ordination of women is not possible. And the question is, well, why is that? You know, in fact, there are sometimes you have stories, sometimes you even have some bishops who say, well, maybe women's ordination is possible. And yet the firm teaching of the church is that the ordination of women is not possible. Not that the church won't do it, but it's not possible. And the question again is why? Why is ordination reserved exclusively for men? The answer, and the only theological answer, is because that's how Jesus established this. I mean, and you could be mad about that, and we can all be mad about that if you are, but that's the answer. There are other theological reasons. There's other things I want to kind of dive into a little bit here. But the first thing we have to say is, yeah, we didn't choose this. This was given to us in a similar way that we didn't choose, oh, we're going to have bread and wine that becomes Christ's body and blood. Like that was given to us. That when you pour water or immerse someone in water and baptize them in the name of the Father, Son, and Holy Spirit, that's what brings a person into the kingdom. Like we didn't choose that. That was given to us. And keep this in mind, that all of the sacraments have been given to us. We've received them. And when Jesus gave us the sacrament of holy orders, when he gave us this new covenant priesthood, he exclusively chose men. Now, some people will say, well, Jesus was a product of his culture. And so, of course, he didn't choose women because of this, because he's part of the Jewish people, and Judaism didn't have female priests. And so he never would even think of this. Now, a couple things to keep in mind. Yes, Jesus is situated in time, and he is, he's fully Jewish. Yet, there are many times when Jesus didn't mind, you know, flipping over the tables in more ways than one, literally and figuratively. There are many times when Jesus raised up the dignity of women. And that's probably where I should have started. In this place of just saying, when the church says only a baptized man can validly receive ordination, it is not saying that men are better than women or women are worse than men. That's not saying that at all. It's saying men and women are equal in dignity, equal heirs to grace. We've talked about this so many times that you know this, that the scriptures establish this very, very clearly from Genesis chapter 1 and Genesis chapter 2, where here is the man and the woman, and they are equal in the eyes of God. They're both made in God's image and likeness. But equality isn't the same thing as sameness, right? Equality isn't sameness. That man and woman are equal in dignity and different. And this is the distinction that has been lost in our culture in so many ways, right? At the same time, we're saying, this is fascinating. We live in this day and age that wants to, in some ways, eradicate the differences between men and women. And at the same time, we don't know how to do that because you can't. So Jesus treated women

with absolute respect and dignity, and that men and women are joint heirs to the life of grace. This is in the church's prayer, that man and woman, male and female, husband and wife, are joint heirs to the life of grace, and that God calls everyone to the heights of holiness. And yes, there have been people in the past, you know, Aristotle or even someone like Thomas Aquinas, who might be operating out of a different kind of worldview that's not always consistent with the Bible, which would say something along the lines of that Aristotle would say that, you know, women are not fully formed men, that kind of idea, or that, at least that idea behind this whole thing. And Christians don't adopt that. We do not adopt that. Catholics do not adopt that. Men and women are equal in dignity, joint heirs to the life of grace. In fact, there's only been one perfect human person, right? Jesus is a divine person. He is perfection, yes, in his humanity. But the only perfect human person is a woman, is Our Lady, Mary. Just to establish this is so important, that male and female in the Catholic worldview are equal in dignity and joint heirs to the life of grace. The holiest person who ever lived is a woman. And the church readily acknowledges that, accepts that, embraces that, proclaims that, even in spite of the fact that many non-Catholic Christians would be critical of our claim for this. We will not back down, just like it's flat out right there. But Jesus, for this role of priests, only chose men. Is that because he's culturally conditioned? Again, we said this before. Jesus literally and figuratively upturned tables. Jesus treated women very, very clearly as equals. People say, yeah, but he was still culturally conditioned. The idea of women priests just was beyond the pale. Well, no, we know that in the Greeks and the Romans and the pagans, essentially, the non-Jews who surrounded Israel, who surrounded the Jewish people, who surrounded Jesus, they have abundance of priestesses. They had an abundance of female priests. It wasn't as if the concept was foreign to Jesus and in his humanity. And if this is something that he wanted, he could have chosen this. I mean, again, he elevated women in such an incredible way. He brought them in as disciples, and that he was the rabbi. This is a remarkable thing. You know, it's even, Jesus was so not culturally bound that an even bigger flipping of a table is the fact that he elevated the status of children. I mean, the children had zero status in the ancient world. Just keep this in mind. Men and women, they had status. The children had zero status. And Jesus is saying, let the little ones come to me. And not only that, but if you give one of these little ones a drink of water, you're giving it to me. He identifies himself with the lowest. In doing that, he lifts them up, elevates us. So Jesus wasn't so culturally bound that he couldn't possibly have imagined female priests. And that's why he chose them. But he did choose only men to receive the sacrament of holy orders, to be this new covenant priesthood. Now, why? I don't know. Why does Jesus choose bread and wine to become his body and blood? I don't know. Why does Jesus choose water to be the sign of baptism or the matter in baptism? I don't know. There's ideas, and part of the idea is, we've said this many, many times, that priesthood is particularly connected to fatherhood. All the way back in the old covenant, you have the role of the father and mother in the family. But originally, in the Jewish worldview, in the Jewish way of living, is the father is the priest of the family. And of course, that gets lost with the issue of the golden calf, and it becomes, no, the priesthood is restricted to the tribe of Levi. But originally, priesthood and fatherhood are linked. And so Jesus, here in the fulfillment of priesthood, in the fulfillment of the kingdom, they are also linked. And we recognize this, that only men can be dads and only women can be moms. And let's look at this for a second, because we asked the question, if things were balanced, if things were just, you'd ask in any given family, who has more power? Who's more important, mom or dad? And you say, well, they both have their roles. Exactly. And this is what if we're the family of God, if the church is the family of God, say, well, who has more power, the fathers or the mothers? Well, is that a question you ask about your family? You say, mom and dad are both important. Mom and dad are both essential. Like we can't be a family without mom and dad in some ways, right? And I would say this, I would say that I would love to see more parishes. I think this question rises not only when we try to eliminate

differences between male and female. But I think this question arises when we don't have our religious sisters as present as they used to be in our parishes. And think about this. If you had a parish and you have the priest or have a couple different priests in your parish, but you also have religious sisters, you have the sisters, you have the mother superior or whoever you have, you realize, oh, wow, yeah. So we have a mom here. We have a dad here. We do have spiritual fathers and spiritual mothers all around us. And when you see that, you realize, oh, yeah, that's what the men who are called to this role do. And this is what the women who are called to that other role. That's how they live. And we would recognize, you know, there's actually even parishes in my diocese where we have a religious community of religious sisters that are kind of more oriented towards diocesan work in the sense that they work in a parish, they serve in a parish, and they live in that parish just like the priests would live if they lived in community. We'll live in this parish. And so in those parishes, it's amazing because you have the pastor, right? You have the priest who is the father of the parish, but you also have these religious sisters who are in some ways, spiritually speaking, the mothers of the parish as well. And it just, it's so incredible. Now you might say, well, it's a matter of power. There's all the power still resides with the you know, the buck stops in with the priest who makes the decisions, like the pastor or something like this. And I would say, well, Maybe that's how things are set up in your parish or in many, many parishes. But I look at the history of even the town I live in right now. And I think, okay, what are the two industries in the town I live in? Well, there's shipping and like mining kind of a situation. That built the town. And that's one. But the other two industries are education and medicine. And I think, okay, those three areas of industry, okay, mining and shipping, that whole thing, that's fine. That's kind of secular. But the medical industry and the education industry were established in this city, the city I live in. They were established by religious sisters. Mining, iron ore, that kind of, in some ways, brought money to this area. But it was the religious sisters who brought Jesus to this area. It was the religious sisters who brought a civilization to this area. It was the religious sisters who brought education, and they brought medicine to this area. They're the ones who started the first clinics and hospitals. They're the ones who started the first schools in this area. You recognize, like, who's more influential then? Was it the iron ore and the men who went into the mines and did all the shipping? Yep, that was very influential, very, very important, because they brought people here. But who made those people into a community? Who helped those people become formed, shaped, educated, and healed? It was religious sisters. That seems like a lot of power to me. And it seems like a really good way, not power, right? Service. Remember, Sacrament of Holy Orders is always meant to be oriented towards service. It's not about power. It's all about service. And every one of us can exercise whatever power God has given to us at the service of others at every moment. The last thing is this. You might say, okay, but it's unjust. And I'm sorry about going on and on about this. I'd say it's unjust. It's a sign of injustice that women can't be ordained. Okay, but let's go back to the beginning. Why does the church say that only men, baptized men, can be ordained? Because Jesus established it that way. Now, if it's unjust, that means it's a sin. If it's unjust, that means it's a sin. And if it's Jesus who established this, you know, God, he's God. He knows and knew that what he established would be carried out for the rest of history on this planet. And if he established this thing that was unjust, that means that Jesus sinned. He sinned in establishing an all-male priesthood. He sinned in excluding women from being able to be priests, which would mean that Jesus isn't actually God. See, this is it. In some ways, we recognize that we've only received this. We didn't invent it. It was given to us. And there's something about this that just, again, we just pray for the spirit of docility. We pray for the spirit of teachability, because as I said earlier, this is one of those teachings that I'm like, I'm so embarrassed about in some ways, until I realized that no, actually, it makes sense. Jesus Christ gave us the priesthood as an image of the fatherhood of God. Jesus Christ gave us the priesthood as an image of his self-offering and his self-gift. That doesn't mean that women can't image Jesus in the world. Of course, as men and women, as male and female, we are all made in God's image and likeness. But there's this way in which God did not want to leave us without fathers.
It just,

0: stuff, something to think about, to ask, am I teachable here? God, can you teach me? You know, paragraph 1578 says, no one has a right to receive the sacrament of holy orders, neither male nor female. Nobody, no individual has a right to receive the sacrament of holy orders. Like every grace, the sacrament can only be received as an unmerited gift. And those people who are called in the West, called the holy orders, they're called to be celibate. And that's not always the case. There are some men in the East, there's some men in other churches who were ordained, and then when they became Catholic, maybe they're already married, they were already married. When they became Catholic, maybe they were ordained Catholic priests then. That has happened. What's interesting, I think, is that that last line, that in the East and the West, a man who has already received the sacrament of holy orders can no longer marry. So while there are married men and single men who can be ordained to the diaconate or to the priesthood, once a person is ordained, they cannot be married. So even a deacon, say he is married and he gets ordained a deacon, and say he becomes a widower, he cannot remarry. Kind of a fascinating little piece of information. I don't know if today was a challenge for you, if today was a bunch of words and garble mess. I don't know if today was like, oh yeah, that makes sense, or what it was. But I do know that, you know, we're going to be launching, we're going to continue with this. And we're going to continue to trust in Jesus. Then remember this, that Jesus established his church. He continues to guide his church by the power of the Holy Spirit. He promised to lead her into all truth. And so sometimes we see things in the news that say like, oh, there's going to be women priests, or they're going to get have married priests or something like this. And well, the first thing is impossible. Only men can be priests. And the second thing is possible, but probably not very wise to get rid of priestly celibacy. It's not going to be wise. So I didn't talk about that today at all, but just recognize that it's not an actual answer. It would be a band-aid that actually wouldn't even cover up the wound, I think, in so many ways. More on that maybe some other day. But the invitation for all of us, and for me included, I mentioned again, it can be a challenge. It was a challenge for me back in the day, and now I receive it with joy. The challenge, though, for so many of us is, does the Lord get to teach me? Does the church get to teach me? You know, we're coming to an end of this section in the catechism on Pillar 2, and we're launching into Pillar 3, the morality. How do we live as Christians, as Catholics? And I have to say, there are going to be a lot of challenges. You know, it's one thing, here's what we believe. Okay, makes sense. Explain that. And then we get to Pillar 3, like, here's how we live now. Like, okay, even more, because I now have to say, here's where the rubber hits the road. Do I really want to follow the Lord Jesus, not just in my mind with what I believe, but also in my actions and how I live? And so I am praying for you. Please pray for me. My name is Father Mike. Cannot wait to see you tomorrow. God bless.
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6: St. John Vianney was a humble parish priest whose holiness and dedication to the sacrament of confession transformed countless lives. Born near Lyon, France, shortly before the French Revolution, John saw church persecution and priests forced into hiding. Social and political developments delayed his education, but he was eventually ordained in 1815. He was appointed parish priest in the small village of Ars, where he renewed the parish's spiritual life.

0: people across France sought his counsel, and he would spend up to 16 hours in the confessional, guiding sinners back to God with wisdom and compassion. Despite exhaustion and spiritual attacks, John remained faithful to his calling until his death in 1859. Canonized in 1925, he is a model for priests of holiness, humility, and pastoral devotion. May the life of St. John Vianney inspire you to grow closer to Christ today. St. John, pray for us.
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11: 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The number is 833-288-EWTN. 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If you're outside the United States and Canada, your number is 1-205-271-2985. 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I'm Jack Williams, coming to you live from the Supreme Convention of the Knights of Columbus, the 144th Supreme Convention. The big festivities kick off tomorrow, but we're here getting everything set up and ready to roll. It's absolutely beautiful, as it always is, just outside of Denver, Colorado, at the Gaylord Rockies Resort. And it's going to be a great affair. We'll hear, the address from the Supreme Knight and everything that goes along with it. And we encourage you to tune in tomorrow, and we will have a special with some very special interviews highlighting some of the great charitable efforts of the Knights of Columbus that we will put together, and coming up in the next couple of weeks on a Saturday, we will air that program for you, and you will be edified. Without further ado, our host, as he is every single day on this program, Dr. David Anders, how are you?
5: Jack, I'm all right. How about you?
11: Terrific, thank you. I should mention that Matt Gubensky is screening your phone calls today, and Ace McKay is handling our social media efforts, and you can also text your question to Dr. Anders. Just text the letters, we're well beyond that. 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Give

0: just your first name, how you're listening, and your brief question, and it may find its way to us by the end of the program. I think Pedro, in my absence, has handed you, Dr. David Andrews, a folder full of emails.
1: Here they are. Here they are. So let's go to one.
0: All right.
1: Our first email is from Nilda. And Nilda writes and says, can you explain Tertullian's comment that the soul is naturally Christian? So Tertullian was a 2nd, 3rd century Christian writer. He used to be Catholic. Then he left the Catholic Church and became a Montanist, but that's neither here nor there. He's still an important figure in early Christianity, and his writing was highly influential. So Tertullian's point, which is one that most of the church fathers make, is that the Christian faith is not something that is... that's entirely extrinsic to the human person and human personality, right? That it actually corresponds to the innate nature of the human person and answers to real human spiritual needs, right? So that's different from, say, something like Gnosticism that would hold that salvation and the salvation proposed by Christ is something sort of radically other than what our natural intuitions of truth, goodness, beauty, and virtue would look like or answer to. And so there's a real correspondence between the Christian faith and what our spiritual nature would long for and desire in way of its fulfillment. Augustine, who was influenced by Tertullian, came a couple centuries later, put it more eloquently when he said, our hearts are restless, O Lord, until they rest in thee. So there's something about the Christian revelation that speaks to our heart, speaks to our nature, and answers our innate natural spiritual desires. So that's the answer to Nilda's question. Thank you so much. All right, Pedro, do we still have Jack with us, or we lose Jack?
0: No, he's here.
1: No, he's Jack. Okay, all right.
0: He's just sparing you all of the construction noise.
1: Oh, very good, very good, very good.
0: You have another one there?
1: Oh, I sure do. This one goes, this one's from William. What is the biblical basis for the prayer of oblation? All right, a prayer of oblation is a prayer of offering, prayer of sacrifice. And if you read the liturgy of the Mass, you read the Eucharistic prayer, the priest offers God the body and blood of Christ along with the assembled congregation in praise and thanksgiving and reparation for the sins of the world. So, first of all, before I answer the question, I always have to kind of tackle the premise when I get a question like this. What is the biblical basis for this or that Catholic practice? Because the assumption of the question is, well, you know, there has to be a basis in Scripture. And perhaps the assumption is if there's not a basis in Scripture, I don't need to do it. And very often there is a basis in Scripture for Catholic practice, but the criterion is ill-advised, right? There are many things that Christians do and have to do, must do, that can't be settled by appeals to the Bible. Most importantly, figuring out what the Bible is, figuring out which books go in the Bible, right? The Bible doesn't give you an inspired table of contents. You have to advert to Catholic tradition to know which books belong in the Bible and which books don't. You can't dispense with tradition and still have Christianity. The Bible alone is not enough. So even if there weren't a biblical basis for a practice, it's not a reason to get rid of it, right? And for that matter, whether you're Catholic, Protestant, whatever, all Protestant denominations recognize that you have to perform baptisms because Christ said, go and baptize people, make disciples and baptize them in the name of the Father, Son, and Spirit. There's something like the Holy Mass or the Eucharist or the Lord's Supper in most Christian churches, Catholic or not, because Christ gives the command, do this in memory of me. And yet, tellingly, when you read Christ's commands, he never gives a physical description of what these acts look like. So he makes reference to baptism, he makes reference to the Eucharist, but he doesn't spell out for you exactly how they are to be celebrated. Well, you got to celebrate them somehow. You have to have some system. Well, where are you going to derive that from? Your own imagination? No, most Christian groups will derive that ultimately from tradition. So even if there weren't an explicit scriptural basis, doesn't mean we should toss it out. Fortunately, there is a scriptural basis. In St. Paul's letter to the Corinthians, his first letter to the Corinthians, he draws a very clear analogy between the Christian Eucharist and the pagan practice of sacrifice, of sacrificing animals to pagan idols. And he says, you know, you can't be a participant in the sacrifice of the Lord when you go to the supper of the Lord and participant in the sacrifice to idols if you partake of pagan sacrifice. So in that context, he clearly indicates, in his mind, participation in the Christian Eucharist is a form of participation in the death of Christ. He goes on, again in Romans chapter 12, to explain the nature of Christian worship as the offering of ourselves. Offer your bodies in living sacrifice. This is your spiritual act of worship. Jesus Christ, in John chapter 4, says, the time is coming when the Father will seek true worshipers who worship him in spirit and in truth, not those who are particularly concerned about worship on this or that mountain. So the idea that Christian worship consists in self-offering and sacrifice, and that's tied somehow to the offering, the oblation of Christ, absolutely has a basis in sacred Scripture.
0: 833-

0: 888-EWTN is our toll-free number, 833-288-3986. 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
1: Father Benedict Groeschel.
2: There are all legitimate differences of opinion in any religion. There are differences of opinion in Catholicism. But in Catholicism, you expect that people will take the teaching of its supreme authority seriously. To go diametrically opposed to those teachings is to not be a Catholic. Someone in the name of Catholicism is sponsoring the destruction of human life, lives of unborn children. And they got the name Catholic on the door. The highest authority in Catholicism in the encyclical Humanae Vitae, Evangelium Vitae, is absolutely clear that no Catholic can support abortion and that Catholics are responsible to take serious action against legalized abortion.
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0: 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And making your computer work is just as much fun. I do not think that Reginald is quite ready.
5: Well, let's go to an email.
0: So,
5: how
0: Dave,
5: about
0: do you have another email there?
5: Sure, do. Yeah, thank you. So, George writes in and says, were the children of Sodom considered innocent, and why would God destroy the city if they were? Yeah, thank you so much. So, you know, there's in chapter 18 of the book of Genesis, Abraham puts a question to God, and I think it's probably one of the most amazing passages of the entire Bible, because Abraham says to God, will not the judge of all the earth do right? Will not the judge of all the earth do right? And what's amazing about that is that Abraham does not assume that he needs some special revelation from God in order to know what the right thing to do is. Abraham has an antecedent conception, antecedent meaning coming before, as to what justice requires, what equity requires, and he just assumes that he can throw that in God's face as a challenge to God's activity, that he can hold God to account for not being just or not being equitable with reference to some standard that Abraham knows interiorly. And of course, the point of the passage is that God concedes the point, right? That he's not going to act unjustly towards the people of Sodom, and in fact, he'll spare the wicked if even a few righteous people can be found. That's the point of the passage. That's the point of the passage. And I think to try to press the text into its, to press it beyond what the sacred author wanted to convey is to press it out of shape, right? And this is the way the church fathers would read the Old Testament. There's a wonderful passage in St. Basil the Great in his monastic rule where he asks, what does it mean to love God? That's a very important question, right? I mean, Scripture says you have to love God above all things. What does it mean to love God? You know, when I was a kid growing up in the fundamentalist Protestant world, I probably would have said loving God has a lot to do with manifesting a lot of religious activity. You know, the guy that goes to church all the time, prays all the time, maybe proselytizes, evangelizes all the time, that's the guy that obviously loves God. That's not what St. Basil says. He says all those things are means to an end.

0: But the end, the ultimate act of loving God, according to St. Basil, he says, God implanted in our hearts, every one of us, at our creation, a seed of reason by which we intrinsically know what to do. We know the difference between right and wrong. We know what's good, true, and beautiful. And the point of the religious life is to enhance our ability to do what we already naturally know to be good. Jesus Christ, when he's confronted by the rich young ruler, the fellow says, so what must I do to be saved? Good teacher. And Jesus throws back at his face, why are you calling me good? You already know what to do. Right? And this is a key point of Catholic theology. Something we call natural law, that we do intrinsically know what justice looks like, what equity looks like, what charity looks like, what fortitude, what temperance, these natural virtues that define the good life. And we can appeal to them. And those can become for us part of the standard that we use to evaluate and to interpret sacred scripture. Jesus clearly does this in Matthew chapter 19 when he's asked about the legality of divorce. He points to a standard higher than that of the book of Deuteronomy, namely the principle that husbands ought to be faithful to their wives and love them and care for them as they do their own bodies, even though that seems to contradict the literal text of Deuteronomy. And so whenever we approach a passage of the Old Testament, we want to read it through the mind of Christ, through the mind of the church, in line with what natural law tells us about the good, the just, the equitable, and the true. And our hermeneutic has to be this hermeneutic of love and charity from the perspective of the new, right? So don't let the fine details of the literal sense of the Old Testament overwhelm what your basic intuition is about what's just, true, and beautiful. If your intuition is that God wouldn't kill innocent babies for no reason, well, then I think the fathers of the church, St. Basil and Jesus Christ, would tell you that intuition is basically correct.
1: 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Reginald's leading things off for us today in Lawson, Oklahoma, listening on Oklahoma Catholic Radio. Reginald, you are on with Dr. David Anders.
0: Hey. Hi.
2: Thanks for taking the call. So mine is, I would like you to talk about it if you can.
0: Sure.
2: In reference to the communion. Catholic denomination says the true body and blood of Christ. Other denominations say they do communion in remembrance of the Last Supper. But Scripture says, this is my body, this is my blood, do this in remembrance of me. If we take the Scripture alone and say, this is my body, this is my blood, it is forever his body and blood when we form communion, rather than only when a priest blesses and then transforms it. And even for those other denominations, it is always body and blood of Christ, because Scripture said, Jesus said in Scripture, this is my body, this is my blood. So there is no special blessing, no special task, except that it be done in communion setting, sort of the Last Supper type process. Can you just talk about that?
0: Yeah, sure. So your connection is a little bit sketchy, so I didn't catch every word, but I think what you're saying is that in sacred scripture, particularly John chapter 6, when Christ says, my flesh is real food, my blood is real drink, he seems to be ascribing a realism to his presence within the sacred host, within the Eucharist. And there's no specific command in there that there be a prayer of consecration. And so you're wondering if perhaps any time a purported Lord's Supper is celebrated, if in fact Christ might be truly present, substantially present, regardless of whether or not there's an ordained priest with apostolic succession on board, right? And that would be not too different from what, say, Lutherans would hold, or some Calvinists that would affirm a substantial partaking of Christ in the Eucharist, clearly denying the need for apostolic succession. And what do I have to say about that? Well, the first thing I would say is that there really isn't in sacred scripture, there are no rubrics. Rubrics are detailed instructions for how you perform a sacrament or how you perform a liturgical act. There are no rubrics in the Bible to speak of that detail how to do these things. And the texts are ambiguous. They really are ambiguous. And, I mean, you look at the history of Protestantism and the varied practices that people have come up with around the celebration.

0: of these ordinances absent those explicit instructions. And they're quite profound. They're profound differences, again, because the texts themselves are ambiguous. I'll give you an ambiguity that I actually learned from a pretty diehard Protestant who was a proponent of infant baptism as opposed to the standard Reformed or Lutheran practice of as opposed to the Baptist practice of believer's baptism. And he was trying to make the point that you can't derive your rubrics for liturgical celebration simply from the literal words of the Bible. This is actually a Protestant making the case. And he said, take communion, for example. Where in the Bible do you find explicit instructions to give communion to women? Well, the Bible never says give communion to women, and everybody does it, right? And we do so rightly, right? You just can't derive your sacramental practice that way. It's absolutely the case that Catholic sacramental theology, while grounded in the Bible, is equally grounded in the practice of the Church going back 2,000 years. We do have rubrics about the proper celebration of the sacraments. We find them in the textual tradition of the Catholic Church, explaining and contextualizing these biblical passages, remembering that the celebration of the liturgy predates the Bible by decades. So there were clearly churches that were celebrating the Lord's Supper. Christ ascends early 30s AD. Most scholars think the Gospel of John was probably written at the very earliest at the late 90s. I mean, the early 90s, maybe as late as 100 AD. So, 60, 70 years go by in which the church is celebrating the Eucharist. No Gospel of John. And so when John writes, he's writing in a cryptic style, making allusions to a practice that his audience was already deeply familiar with. Well, it would make sense to consult that surrounding culture, that tradition of liturgical celebration, as it's elaborated in second century documents, and see what the church fathers had to say about it. And to a man, they are of the opinion that it has to be celebrated by properly ordained clergy with apostolic succession. I mean, this is a key point in Ignatius of Antioch, who is the third bishop of Antioch after St. Peter. And he says, only attend that Eucharist that is in communion with the bishop who comes in the name of Christ, and whoever receives him receives the one who sent him. Now, we do find ordination as a sacrament, as a ritual act in sacred scripture. And Paul clearly indicates in his pastoral epistles that there's a conferral of authority and power that comes with that so that they can continue to hand on the tradition to those after them. Paul understands his own apostolic ministry in priestly terms. He makes that reference in Romans chapter 16 when he talks about his priestly duty being to configure the Gentiles themselves as the sacrifice that he'll offer. And this kind of confluence of our self-offering along with the sacrifice of Christ in the Eucharist comes out in the book of 1 Corinthians. So you can see a kind of inchoate set of themes that will coalesce into a coherent sacramental theology over the centuries. But I'd be the first to concede that if you're limited to the Bible alone, you have no idea how to celebrate the sacraments.
1: Thanks so much, Reginald. We appreciate the phone call today. Wide open phone lines for you on this Monday edition of EWTN's Call to Communion with Dr. David Anders. 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That's 833-288-3986. We've got an anonymous text, and the texter asks, I heard a Protestant preacher say that regardless of the Catholic Church putting the canon together, it was the Holy Spirit that truly put the books together of the Bible, and it is the Holy Spirit that helps us interpret the meaning. I disagree with this, but wanted to hear your input, Mr. Anders.
0: Yeah, thanks. I really appreciate the question. So first of all, the Catholic Church agrees with that statement. That's a very Catholic thing to think. Do you remember the Council of Jerusalem, Acts chapter 15, when there's a matter of dispute in early Christianity, and so the apostles and the elders meet together in council, come up with a decision, which they then ascribe to the guidance of the Holy Spirit. They write, "It seemed good to the Holy Spirit and to us to lay upon you the following commands." So they clearly saw the conciliar decision as one guided by the work of the Spirit. The Catholic Church absolutely believes that the Holy Spirit superintends the handing on of Catholic tradition and the authoritative ruler.

0: explicitly named by Christ as the organ of Christian teaching. You are St. Peter. On this rock I'll build my church. The gates of hell will not prevail against it. I give to you the keys of the kingdom of heaven. Whatever you bind on earth is bound in heaven. Whatever you loose on earth is loosed in heaven. To the disciples, whoever hears you hears me. Whoever rejects you rejects me. Go therefore unto all nations, make disciples, teach them. That's what magisterium means, teach. Teach them, baptize them in the name of the Father, Son, and Holy Spirit, and I will be with you to the end of the age. The Catholic position is that Christ gave us explicit, objective criteria to know what the authoritative teaching of Christianity is, to know when the Spirit has spoken definitively on a particular topic. The contrary position is that, this is the typical Protestant view, is that the Spirit's ministry can't be objectively identified. It can only be subjectively identified by those who are quote-unquote real Christians, which leads to the inevitable problem of you get three different people in a room. They all have diverse intuitions about what they think the Spirit is saying. Each one knows, in quotes, that he's the real Christian in the room, and therefore the other two are heretics. And there's no objective criterion whatsoever at all in order to adjudicate those claims. And so it's just, you know, who's the last most persuasive person that I heard? What's the last sermon I heard that moved me, you know, for my heart to be strangely warmed? I guess I'll go with that, and that'll be the Holy Spirit, until the next guy comes along and contradicts it with a better argument or a more moving sermon or better music. And that's the scourge of Protestant subjectivism as opposed to the objective basis of Catholic dogmatic theology.
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2: Hello, friends, and welcome to another segment of The Crux of the Matter. I'm Father Wade Menezes. Today I'd like to discuss why it is wrong for a man and woman to live together before marriage. There's an old wise maxim that states, the breaking of the rules before marriage will naturally lead to the breaking of the rules after marriage. It has also been said that fornication before marriage will likely lead to adultery after marriage. But what if the couple is living chastely? What if the couple is not having premarital relations? Let's say they're living together chastely for the sake of cutting down on expenses, for the consolidating of bills, and that they're planning on getting married in the near future. Is it still a good idea for them to live together before marriage without the benefits of the marriage covenant? The answer is simply, no, it is not. And this answer makes good, logical sense. As faithful Catholics, we already know that the sin of fornication, that is, sexual relations before marriage, is displeasing to Almighty God. And if done with full knowledge and deliberate consent, it is a mortal sin. And what about all of the beautiful mystery that the marriage covenant brings with itself? If such mysteries, both the sexual and the non-sexual, are discovered before marriage, then the couple begins their covenantal union with no foundation on which to build its success. The old adage, familiarity breeds contempt, comes to mind here. Lastly, friends, why would someone take the risk of putting himself or herself in the near occasion of sin? Remember, as Catholics, we know that we're called not only to avoid sin directly, but we are also called to avoid what's called the near occasion of sin, those persons, places, or things that can lead us to sin. Living together does just that. To move in together is simply not a wise move at all. And that's the crux of the matter. God bless you, and thank you for joining us.
1: 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Some open phone lines.

0: lines if you'd like to be on the program, 833-288-3986. Tony's up next, a first-time caller in Cleveland, Ohio, listening on Sirius XM Channel 130. Tony, you are on with Dr. David Anders.
1: Hey, Tony. Hello, Tony.
0: Hey, Tony, are you there? Tell you what, we'll put Tony on hold, and we will take a text here from Colin. I'm sure it's not our own Colin Donovan, but Colin says, I'd like to ask Dr. Anders why Catholics don't permit non-Catholics to take communion when visiting a parish if Christianity is universally true and free for everyone.
1: Thanks. Well, Christianity is universally true. It's not free for everyone, right? You have to pay the price. So let me contextualize that statement. For a Catholic to receive Holy Communion is absolutely to affirm one's unity with the visible body of Christ that is the Church, and that's a unity of heart, but it's also a unity of mind in doctrine. St. Paul signals this in 1 Corinthians chapter 1, verse 13, when he says, I insist that you agree on everything. And he specifically identifies disagreement as a barrier to fruitful communion. And he says, when you go to the sacrament of communion with an attitude of division, of schismatic division, then you are in fact crucifying Christ all over again, and you're not doing yourself any favors, because the Eucharist is a sacrament of charity and of unity, visible unity. And, you know, there's a kind of intuition that's developed in the last 200 years in Protestantism that the unity of Christians should not include unity of doctrine, right? That all it really means is a kind of unity of sincerity, that if a person has a sincere belief in Jesus and their hearts have been changed, that they're real Christians, for whatever that means, and the ecclesiological differences are, you know, just so many flavors of ice cream. That's not a biblical teaching at all. I mean, we already mentioned Paul says you have to agree on everything. The Council of Jerusalem, when it confronted doctrinal disagreement in first century Christianity, didn't say, yeah, you know, we'll have a denomination for people that want to circumcise Gentiles, and we'll have a denomination for people that don't want to circumcise Gentiles. Far from it. It said, here is the definitive ruling that all Christians throughout the world have to hold. Again, 1 Corinthians chapter 11, Paul says, if anyone has another opinion or wants to be contentious, know that we have no other practice, nor do the churches of God. He points to the unanimity of the Catholic faith as a criterion of orthodoxy and insists that you get on board. And so it's not a biblical teaching, this idea that we can disagree on matters of doctrine. It wasn't the doctrine of the earliest Protestants at all. Every one of them maintained the traditional Catholic belief that the Church should be united in doctrine. What happened in Protestantism is once they jettisoned the magisterium of the Church and the principle of sacred tradition and asserted the Bible alone, which is no rule of faith for the Church, it's not the definitive rule of faith for the Church, I should say, they had no basis on which to come to union. And so Protestantism just split into more and more denominations, and eventually, after a couple hundred years, it became evident that Protestantism would never come to one mind on the meaning of their interpretation of Scripture. And then you had to hold the increasingly implausible position that my tiny little sectarian group is the only one that has it right, or you abandon the principle of doctrinal unity. And that's what Protestantism effectively did. It went for pietism as opposed to orthodoxy. What matters is sincerity, not truth. And then you ultimately get around to this idea that, you know, everybody should be able to take communion. But that wasn't early Protestantism, certainly wasn't Puritanism. Definitely not Catholicism, definitely not sacred Scripture. Going to communion is, above all, an act of my solidarity with the Catholic Church today in this parish, universally and down through history. It's kind of like saluting the flag. And I would not want to invite someone to salute the flag of a foreign power with which they fundamentally disagreed. If you don't believe what the Catholic Church teaches, and not just about the Eucharist, you don't believe what the Catholic Church teaches about Mary. You don't believe what the Catholic Church teaches about the Pope. You don't believe what the Catholic Church teaches about salvation. Why would you want to signal by your actions that you did? I'd be inviting you to perform a performative contradiction. That was contradictory. That was redundant. I'd be inviting you into a performative contradiction. And you say, well, Anders, that's not what communion means to me. Yeah, but it is what it means to the Catholic Church. And so you'd be testifying against yourself. That's point number one.

0: Here's point number two. Paul says that an illicit communion is not spiritually helpful. It's not spiritually helpful. You don't actually gain from the experience. You might put yourself in danger. In the Catholic Church, we don't permit Catholics to go to communion if they're in the state of mortal sin. If they are unrepentant for their sin, they can't go to communion, regardless of what they believe. Well, Anders, I believe what you believe about the Eucharist. Doesn't matter. Catholics believe what they believe about the Eucharist, and they're still barred from communion if they're not morally prepared. Paul says it's dangerous to go to communion. Why would that be? Let's say a guy is involved in an adulterous relationship. He's cheating on his wife. And he says, you know, I feel pretty sincere about this, and I feel pretty secure in my relationship with God, and this seems kind of nice, and my wife doesn't seem to care, and, you know, I'm all good, and God's all good, and it's all good. So I'll just go to communion and affirm my unity with God because of my deep sincerity and my faith in Jesus, and I'll bring my paramour along with me. Well, obviously, you can see how in that situation, his act of going to communion is hardening his conscience against the possibility of repenting for his adultery. And if everyone in the church gives him an attaboy and slaps him on the back and says, welcome, welcome, welcome, he'll double down on his position that, you know, the priest doesn't say I need to give this up. The parishioners don't say I need to give this up. I guess it's perfectly okay I'm cheating on my wife. And so going to communion has now been an occasion of his damnation, not of his salvation. And again, you say to me, but Anders, that's not me. I'm not cheating on my wife. How can you judge my soul that way? Here's the point. We're not judging your soul. The church absolutely is adamantly not judging your soul. It is precisely because you have not submitted to the church's jurisdiction. You have not placed yourself under the authority of the priest. That the priest has no basis on which to judge your soul. He's judging the souls of Catholics. St. Paul says, don't judge those outside the church, judge those inside. When I go to confession in the Catholic Church, I'm placing myself in the tribunal of the church's mercy. When I say I'm sorry for my sins and the priest hears that, he gives me absolution. There is now an objective basis for him to say, you're safe to go to communion. Off you go, bud. You've repented. I've forgiven you. We're all good. If someone's not in the Catholic Church, they're not within the church's jurisdiction. The priest doesn't say that they're not repenting. He doesn't say that they are repenting. He doesn't say anything of the sort. He doesn't judge their soul precisely because he doesn't judge them. He can't admit them to communion because he can't validate that they are in fact safe to go. So the charitable thing is, don't give something to someone that might hurt them. Right? Do good, first of all. Never do evil, like the Hippocratic Oath. When I was at the University of Iowa many years ago, I read a story about a young kid who went to the hospital, and there was a mix-up in the lab, and they gave this kid chemotherapy drugs when he didn't have cancer, and it nearly killed him. Right? Good medicine for the right purpose, for the right person. Give the wrong medicine to the wrong person for the wrong reason, you can kill him. You give somebody the Holy Eucharist, and they're not properly disposed, and the church has no way to determine if they're properly disposed because they're not within the church's jurisdiction. You risk doing them more harm than good. Why would I want to admit you to Holy Communion if it might actually send you to hell? Thus, the church, as an act of mercy, withholds Holy Communion from those who are not properly disposed.
1: 833-288-EWTN is our toll-free number. Still time for your calls at 833-288-3986. Next stop is Atlanta, Georgia. James is a first-time caller listening on The Quest. James, thank you so much for holding. You're on with Dr. Anders.
2: Hello, this is my first time calling, but I've listened for a long time. I'm a Protestant, and what bubbles in my mind is a thought about what the difference between a Protestant who is interested in becoming a Catholic but doesn't believe in the Eucharist, and what is the difference between that person and a Catholic within the Catholic Church who doesn't believe in the Eucharist. And what spurred this thought for me was I heard on one of the programs about the National Eucharistic Congress

0: and how there was significant Catholics who were struggling to believe in the Eucharist. So I'm just saying it, to me, it seems like maybe there's not that much difference between a Protestant who wants to become Catholic but doesn't believe and a Catholic who is a Catholic and is not believing.
1: Yeah, I really appreciate the question.
0: You.
1: That's a great question. So, you know, as a Catholic, I believe everything that Church teaches to be declared by God, and that includes that includes the teaching about the Eucharist. Of course, I believe that. That's what it means to be Catholic. Believing in the Eucharist is not going to get me to heaven. Living the charity that the Eucharist is meant to instill in my heart will get me to heaven. Faith in the Catholic system is necessary, but it's necessary as a means to an end. It's because I believe in Christ that I want to follow his teaching, imitate his example, come to be transformed in my mind, to have the mind of Christ, right? Because I have faith, I'm motivated to seek out the means of grace that will transform me and make me in the kind of person that will get into heaven. The Catholic Church teaches that it is possible to go to heaven and not be a Catholic. But it's not possible to go to heaven unless your heart has been transformed in love. The Catholic Church is a means to that end. Outside the Catholic Church, there are means, there are elements of truth and sanctification. Someone could be a Protestant and could grasp hold of the truth that the most important thing for them to do is to be transformed in charity. Ask God for that grace. Be transformed in charity and go to heaven. Well, why bother becoming Catholic then? Well, many, many, many, many traditions do not teach that the principal thing is to be transformed in love. Tellingly, most of traditional Protestantism denies that teaching. They say love, it's a good thing, but what really counts is faith. Faith alone, in fact, is what justifies you before God and what will get you into heaven. I know lots of Protestants who believe in justification by faith alone, who are in fact loving people that I believe will be saved. Not because of their faith in sola scriptura or sola fide or justification by faith alone. They're not going to be saved because of these things. They're going to be saved in spite of them. In spite of them because they in fact arrived at charity. But there are also Protestants, I was one of them, who because of my faith in the doctrine of faith alone, neglected charity. My Protestantism might have damned me, not because it was Protestant, but because it led me to diminish the necessity of my living a moral life, if that makes sense. Many Protestants live moral lives, more moral than I am, and will therefore go to heaven, not because they're Protestant, but because they're charitable.
2: Go ahead.
1: Now, there are Catholics who will believe everything the Church teaches and fail to live charitable lives and will not be saved. The important thing is all of the means of grace given to us by Christ in the Church, including her dogmas, are there for a reason. And the reason is this transformation in charity. Now, when it comes to the Eucharist specifically, the doctrine of the real presence cannot be abstracted from the doctrine of Eucharistic sacrifice. Many Catholics make that mistake. They take the Eucharist out of the Mass and just make it about the real presence. The Church doesn't do that. The real presence is intimately connected to the fact that the person who's present, namely Christ, is being offered in sacrifice. And my communion in the Mass should have the effect of leading me to offer myself along with Jesus, i.e. that I grow in charity. So my faith in the real presence must give expression to, must inculcate, must facilitate that interior self-offering that St. Paul says is our worship in spirit and in truth. Those things are intimately connected. The whole thing comes as a package. Sorry, go ahead, Jack.
2: 833-288-EWTN is our toll-free number. Still time for your calls at 833-288-3986. Art called from Northern Kentucky and he was unable to hold on, but he wants to know if you could explain the devotions of the Sacred Heart and the Blood of Christ. Can we have devotions to other parts of Christ, like his eyes, so we can see people or see people as he did?
1: Bingo, you've got the spirit of the thing. Thank you so much. You know, before I was Catholic, and I started learning about these Catholic devotions, and I was like, what is it with the body parts, man?

0: we got devotions to the Sacred Heart and devotions to the Immaculate Heart. And it was just, you know, we got devotions to Christ at different periods of his life. We've got the infant Jesus of Prague. We've got the crucified Christ. We've got the resurrected Christ. You know, I thought, what is all, I mean, I was, it was so variegated, it drove me crazy, right? And then when I became Catholic, I began to get my head wrapped around a little bit more, because our belief is that it's not just the death of Christ on the cross, but all of Christ's incarnation, his whole life, expresses something about our union with God. And so it is possible to focus on, zero in on one part of Christ or one part of his ministry and say, what does this specific thing teach me that I need to know that's of value? And in Catholic imagination and devotion, the heart of Christ has become a profound symbol precisely for his love. Well, there's a lot of things about Jesus you need to know other than his love, believe it or not. Like, you need to know his teaching. You need to know what love means concretely in the, you know, in the specifics of the warp and woof of daily life. And he spells that out in his teaching. You know, you need to know about the sacraments. You need to know a lot of things about Jesus. But his love is clearly preeminent. And ultimately, it's that I want to imitate. And so it's become a symbol in Catholicism precisely for this aspect of Jesus' personality that is paramount. Now, you know, you could find other symbols. And that's the beautiful thing about Catholic devotional life. There are thousands. There are thousands. You know, there's a wonderful poem. I've quoted it many times. I'll quote it again from Gerard Manley Hopkins, Kingfishers Catch Fire. And this one line, he says, Christ plays in 10,000 places, lovely in eyes and limbs not his, to the Father through the features of men's faces. But that one line, Christ plays in 10,000 places, that is a poetic description of the beauty that is the Catholic devotional tradition.
1: Damon is up next. He's in Charleston, Illinois, listening on Catholic Spirit Radio today. Damon, you are on with Dr. David Anders.
2: Hi, thank you for taking calls. My question involves, I think it's Act 751. When there is tension between movements of the Holy Spirit and tradition, is there a mechanism or process that helps resolve that?
0: Yeah.
2: And if that is, could you give me some examples?
0: Yeah, sure. Thank you so much. I really appreciate the question. So, you know, the principle of sacred tradition or tradition does not mean that Catholics uncritically accept everything because it happened yesterday, right? I mean, in one sense, everything that is antecedent to us is tradition or traditional, right? It is not, it's not thereby authoritative. You know, the way Catholics, organize their political life in the 12th century could, in a very broad sense, be considered part of tradition. It's hardly normative, right? We're not obligated to the same polity that they had in the 12th century, for example. So yeah, there are definitely criteria that you use to identify, you know, big T tradition from small T tradition. Principally, the teaching authority of the church, the magisterium of the church, tells us objectively which parts of the patrimony are identifiable as dogmas. And a dogma is an authoritative teaching that everyone is obligated to hold. So, you know, let's take a tradition like the Catholic belief that Jesus is God. I mean, this is probably one of the clearest examples. Well, everybody in the 4th century had that basic intuition that Christ was divine. But argument arose over what exactly does that mean? Right, does that mean that he's God with a capital G, full stop? Or does it mean that he's God-like? Does it mean he's divine with a small lowercase d? You know, and it was hard to square with the biblical doctrine of the unicity of God. And so there's a difference of opinion. Until the Council of Nicaea definitively stated, Christ being God means capital G, you know, O-D, full stop. God in the fullest sense of the word. And you can find passages in the writing of early Christians before the Council of Nicaea that are a little bit wishy-washy on exactly what the divinity of Christ means. Those are not authoritative. They're part of the discussion that eventuates in the Council of Nicaea, but it's the dogmatic teaching of the magisterial authority that draws the line in the sand. That's ultimately how you know. There are other criteria that the church uses. When something is taught always, everywhere, and by all, you know, when there's a part of the tradition that's just taken for granted in the preaching of the gospel almost everywhere, that becomes a criteria of authenticity. An example I've used, again, many times is the veneration of saints. Veneration of saints wasn't dogmatically defined until the Council of Trent, and yet everybody did it. And there are maybe one or two tiny lone voices in antiquity that raise

0: questions about it, and they were roundly shot down because the position of the church was, and people like St. Jerome would say this, do you really think all the Catholics in the entire world and all the bishops in the entire world are wrong about this? Really? I mean, the way Augustine put it was this. He said, the verdict of the whole world is conclusive. So there's a kind of moral unanimity that expresses itself in Catholic practice. Earlier in the show, I used another example of something that's not clear at all from the Bible. In fact, the Bible doesn't say anything about it. Should we administer Holy Communion to women? Well, of course, you say. Absolutely, we should give communion to women. Oh, yeah? Where does the Bible say that? The Bible never says it. But the church has always done it. Church has always done it. No one would dare raise an objection and say we shouldn't give communion to women because I don't have a biblical basis for it. It's always been done, right? And we can make biblical arguments about the equality of men and women, but ultimately we lack some specific text. And yet it's the mind of the church. In the 4th century, Augustine was arguing with Pelagius over whether infants had original sin. And one of the arguments Augustine uses, he says, look, doesn't the church baptize babies? Like, the whole church baptizes babies. Why would the church do something like this if there were no reason for babies to be baptized? Babies obviously need baptism, therefore there's some spiritual benefit to them. So, you know, there's got to be some condition from which we're saving them. That's how he reasons. He reasons not from a text, but from the universal practice of the church. So that's another criteria. Another one is when the fathers of the church, specifically those who have been identified as fathers, essentially agree on the meaning of a dogma, the interpretation of a doctrine, then that also becomes a criterion. But the clearest one is when the church speaks definitively in one of the organs of infallibility, like an ecumenical council or a papal declaration.
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2: Thank you. I just heard a discussion about magisterium and 180-degree reversals on some things that have came out of ecumenical councils over the last 700-800 years. One was, it used to be that Catholics were the only ones that could be saved. Another, a robust discussion was around spiritual authority was sometimes hand to civil authorities for temporal punishment, such as even burning at the stake. And so the question is, when the church looks at 2,000 years of the magisterium, can things be reversed that are in there? Are they? And how do you respond to that to a non-Catholic that can dismiss the magisterium because it reverses itself over time?
0: Yeah, thanks. I really appreciate the question. So obviously the church does not think that it reverses itself, but I understand the argument that a person would make that the church does. I get that point. And here's I'd like to sort of address a meta question, if I could, kind of take one step back from this question, look at a larger issue. And that is that's about the problem of interpretation in general, specifically the interpretation of the Bible. The New Testament and the Old obviously sit in some tension. And arguably, there are passages of the New Testament that flat out contradict the Old. The Old says, any man who's not circumcised is cut off from Israel. Paul turns around and says, if you let yourselves be circumcised, you're cut off from Israel. Flat contradiction. If a Jew looks at that, he says, well, I'm going to reject the New Testament because it contradicts the Hebrew Bible. It's just plain as the nose on my face. But when the disciples look at this, they don't see contradiction. They see continuity and development. The difference is the disciples had met Christ. They had experienced him. They'd seen his resurrection. They'd lived with him. They applied a new hermeneutic, a new lens of interpretation to their understanding of the Old Testament that transformed them. Paul actually says it's impossible to understand the Old until you've known the new. That's 1 Corinthians chapter 2, most quoted passage of St. Paul in the first four centuries of the church. It's possible to do the same thing with tradition, right? That one can approach tradition with a hermeneutic of discontinuity like a historical critic, and try to find fault and throw up contradictions, or you can approach the tradition with a hermeneutic of continuity and charity. St. Thomas says, when faced with a contradiction, draw a distinction. And so, you know, the practice of doing that, we can do that point by point. We can go through church history and look at apparent contradictions and ask ourselves the question, is there a contextual distinction that we can bring that would resolve the conflict? That's a hermeneutic of

0: Charity, that's a hermeneutic of continuity. That's how you do it.
1: 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Thanks so much for tuning in to another edition of EWTN's Call to Communion with Dr. David Anders. Keep it right here on many of these EWTN stations. Coming up next, EWTN's Open Line with Father John Trigilio. Until we get together tomorrow, God bless.

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2: Today, we're looking at Psalm 17. So Psalm 17 is in Book 1. The first verse, the prescript, is very simply a prayer of David. O Lord, hear a cause that is just. Pay heed to my cry. Turn your ear to my prayer. No deceit is on my lips. He's entreating the Lord to listen, to open the ear of God's heart to his cry, to his prayer. And Lord, he said, when I'm praying to you, there's no deceit on my lips. I'm not praying for selfish motives. I'm not praying to meet necessarily a need, some kind of earthly need. I'm praying from the depths of my heart. So listen, Lord, with the ear of your heart to my heart in this prayer. I love that.
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6: Steve, here's a really offensive argument from the pro-choice side, that restricting abortion is unfair to the poor and minorities because they need it the most.
7: Right. Well, let's be clear. Abortion advocates are not worried about helping the poor or minorities, but they are happy to help them abort their children. In fact, Planned Parenthood, the most prolific killer of unborn, places the majority of their abortion centers in minority neighborhoods. And its founder, Margaret Sanger, was an outspoken racist who wanted to eliminate what she called indiscriminate breeding by minorities, whom she considered to be human weeds. And her plan has worked remarkably well. Abortion is now the number one killer of black lives in America, more than heart disease, cancer, and gun violence combined.
6: You know what minority and poor families need the most? Pregnancy resource centers where they can get the assistance and support they need to welcome their children into the world.
8: As a Catholic talk show host and speaker and author, I'm often asked, how should we pray? How do we pray? Really? It's up to you, and that's between you and the Lord. We have wonderful, wonderful formalized prayers in the Catholic faith, such as a rosary, the Lord's Prayer, novenas, but you can also just open up your heart and say, Lord, help, SOS. It's as simple as that. How you pray is really up to you. Ask the Lord how you should pray, and He'll answer you.
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10: 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Most Holy Trinity, source of all blessings, we worship you. We pray that all of the intentions that we pray together and bring to you may be a great instrument of many graces and blessings for the world. 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

0: name will be given to us. We ask you to bring forth the fruits of the Spirit in all, peace, joy, and love. Through Christ our Lord. 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
1: 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Right now, it's time for Father Bernard McGuckian and the Sacred Heart of Jesus on EWTN, Catholic Radio for the Philippines.
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3: I'm Father Bernard McGuckian, standing outside St. James's Palace here in the heart of London. Join me to hear the connection between this building and one of the great devotions of Catholicism, devotion to the Sacred Heart.

Welcome to the Queen's Chapel here in St. James's Palace, situated between Trafalgar Square and Buckingham Palace. We're here because an extraordinary event in Catholic history took place here. In the middle of the 17th century, Claude Lacolombiere, the chaplain to the Duchess of York, first referred to what would become modern devotion to the Heart of Christ. Claude was a young Jesuit who had just finished his training as a Jesuit, and he so impressed his superiors that he was entrusted with very difficult assignments. Père Lachaise, who's well known to the world for having given the name to the famous cemetery in Paris in which you'll find the likes of Chopin, Oscar Wilde, and other great luminaries. He realized the quality of Claude, and when there was a search to find a suitable chaplain to Mary of Modena, who had just become the Duchess of York, Claude was recommended for this difficult post. So he arrived here in 1676. While here, and he preached in this church, he first referred to a chosen soul, he didn't say her name, who had been privileged to have extraordinary revelations of the Heart of Christ. This wonderful revelation, which still is making echoes all these centuries later, was about the extraordinary love in the heart of God for every one of us, whatever our background, religion, race, or creed, that God has a heart for all of us. And really what he was wanting was that we would have a heart for others. It's a simple message, but it's deep and profound. It was also in this building, in the chaplain's quarters, where Claude kept his famous diaries. And he was more detailed about Margaret Mary in the diaries. He never mentioned her name. But then, when he eventually died, these diaries were discovered in this building. They blew her cover. She was quietly living her religious life in the center of France. No one knew except her superiors about the extraordinary things that had happened in her life. And suddenly she was an important figure in the religious life of France. So here we are today, right in the heart of London. And maybe if your hearing is good, you might hear one of the bands in the vicinity here that celebrate the life of the monarchy here in London. Claude had to be very discreet in his dealings with people here. One night, a Franciscan priest called John Wall came to spend the night with him in the chaplain's quarters. It was All Saints' Night, 1677. They talked all through the night, and John Wall said he felt as if he were in the

presence of John the Evangelist returned to the world to rekindle love in our hearts. John Wall was hanged, drawn, and quartered within the year, was actually canonized before Claude Lacolombiere, canonized with the other English martyrs in 1670. His problem started because on one occasion someone came to him and pretended that he was interested in taking instructions in the Catholic faith, but it was a ruse, it was a trick to involve unfairly Claude in a conspiracy. Around that time, Titus Oates was very active and it created the impression that there was a wholesale program to kill the monarch. Claude was arrested. He was put in the King's Bench prison, was there for some months, was tried on several occasions, but it was obvious that the case was totally without foundation. While in the King's Bench, he contracted tuberculosis, from which he would eventually die. But the reason why he wasn't, like some of his other Jesuit colleagues, put to death was because of his French citizenship. He was banished from England, crossed the Channel, and made his way back to France. But these 2 years were very, very important in his own life and in the development of the concept of devotion to the Sacred Heart. Margaret Mary could not preach this herself because she was an enclosed nun, and she had to call on the help of others, and the ones she turned to were Jesuits. Her superiors, when she revealed this extraordinary revelation she'd received, brought in some other directors. Most of them thought she was just having fantasies, and one of them recommended that she be given good hot soup as a solution to her problems. The great source of the strength of Claude Lacolombiere was, as he said himself, his daily mass. He led a very rigorous life. In fact, he didn't light a fire in his room in this building in the heart of the London cold. He ate very sparingly, worked all the time. His whole life was given to others. He said mass here on the altar behind me, and we've actually got the sacred vessels that he used when he was here, the chalice and the container for the bread and wine, and also actually the very candles were the ones he used when he was here in London. Over on the right, there is a dish that was used for bringing up the offertory gifts at the Mass. While he described England as a land of crosses, because he saw the extraordinary suffering that was been endured by people very, very valiantly, and he was in awe of their wonderful faith. And what he wanted to do was deepen that faith, strengthen it. But he had to go about it in a very, very prudent way, very, very carefully. Mary of Modena herself, the Duchess of York, had actually hoped to become a visitation nun herself. But for reasons of state, on the invitation of the Pope, she became the Duchess of York and was a wonderful friend to her two stepdaughters, Mary and Anne. In fact, Mary, who subsequently married William III, loved her stepmother so much that she invited her over to Holland when she was having her first child. Sadly, the child was stillborn, but it was an indication of how affectionate this young woman was. She was profoundly Catholic, but it didn't prevent her opening out to everyone at the court. She depended immensely on Claude Lacolombiere and was guided by him in finding her way through all the delicate situations in which she found herself. She was very young when she came here, and one of her expressions of her fidelity to him was in 1697, she had been so taken by devotion to the Sacred Heart that she was the first person to

appealed to Rome to have the Feast of the Sacred Heart introduced into the church. It wasn't conceded at the time. A couple of hundred years later, it was. But she was the first to ask for it. I first heard the name Claude La Colombière many years ago in the little chapel of the Sacred Heart where I was baptized, made my first communion, and was actually ordained in North Antrim, in the north part of Ireland. And I remember distinctly during what was known as the Holy Hour, and the Holy Hour really was an idea that came from the Lord through Margaret Mary. I remember distinctly the priest using these words, and I didn't know at the time. I knew they were from somebody called Claude La Colombière, but they come back to me. This is what he said. Men may deprive me of possessions and of honor. Sickness may strip me of strength and the means of serving you. I may even lose your grace by sin, but I shall never lose my hope. I shall keep it till the last moment of my life, and at that moment, all the demons in hell shall strive to tear it from me in vain. In peace, I lie down and at once fall asleep. But the part I still remember, and it was almost the first religious light I ever got in my life. Others may look for happiness from their wealth or talents. Others may rest on the innocence of their life, or the severity of their penance, or the amount of their alms, or the fervor of their prayers. It is you and none other, Lord, who make me rest secure. As for me, Lord, all my confidence is my confidence itself. No one has hoped in the Lord and has been confounded. When Claude wrote that, he didn't realize what lay ahead of him, because sickness would rob him of the ability to do the things he wanted to do. But he was very fortunate that Margaret Mary had a special message for him from the Lord. Eventually, he couldn't even dress himself. This dynamic young man who would have become one of the great littérateurs of France, because he was even known in his 20s for his beautiful style of French. She told him what the Lord has said to her. When he was young and full of energy, he glorified me by what he did. But now that he can do nothing, I glorify myself through him. That was a consolation to Claude. The meeting of Claude La Colombière and Margaret Mary had an influence similar to that of Francis and Claire, or Benedict and Scholastica. And often in the church and in Christian history, it was a combined effort of two saints, a male and a female, that produced such extraordinary results. Claude was on his own here, but he had been inspired by what he learned from Margaret Mary. So Claude La Colombière, the name means the dovecot, Colombière, spent 2 years here in his very short life. While here, he composed some of the beautiful prayers that we still associate with him. Claude's famous prayer for self-forgetfulness reveals a never-growing conviction that holiness is always God's work. He would need great virtue to accept gracefully what God had in store for him. His prayer was found among his effects after his death. Sacred Heart of Jesus, help me to learn perfect selflessness, since this is the only path to you. Teach me what I must do to attain the purity of your love, the desire for which you have inspired in me. I feel powerless ever to succeed in this aim without a very exceptional light and special help that I can only expect from you. Accomplish your will in me, Lord. I know I resist it, but it seems to me that I would truly like not to resist. It is you who will have to do it

all, divine heart of Jesus Christ. The glory of my sanctification will be yours alone, and this is the only reason that I wish to desire perfection. Amen. She tells us that when she was young, she only prayed to Our Lady. She didn't feel that she should go straight to Jesus. She always went through Mary to Jesus. And while Our Lady was a mother to her, at times Our Lady could be demanding. She tells us that on one occasion, as a little girl, she was sitting down saying the rosary. Our Lady appeared to her with a frown on her face and said, "My child, you are serving me so negligently." And the little child went down on her knees immediately. And she said for the rest of her life, she hardly ever prayed except on her knees. And she said those words made a very, very profound impact on her. They stayed with her for the rest of her life. When she was 8 years of age, her father died. At that stage, she left this chateau and was sent as a boarder to the poor Clares in a nearby town. And this is where she learned her love of religious life. She considered that all the sisters were saints, and she hoped that one day she'd be one of them. So this started very early on in her life. It would lead to a problem later, because when young men from around this beautiful area came wanting to marry her, and her mother wanted her to choose one of them, she was totally resistant. She knew she had made this vow of chastity, and she now knew as an older person what it meant, and she was totally resistant to any idea of marriage. On one occasion during Carnival, she was at a dance with other girls. The Lord appeared to her as Ecce Homo, behold the man, the Lord suffering had just been scourged. Once again, this made a profound impact on her, and she said, for the rest of her life, none of her sufferings seemed difficult or hard, because she continually saw herself as a lover of Jesus and called in some way to live out some of his suffering. She was taken to the Poor Clare convent where she had a relative. She loved the nuns and they had taught her, but somehow or other she felt this was not where she should be. And she said to her cousin, "If I came here, it would be out of love of you. I want to go simply out of love for Jesus." Sometime after that, she visited the town of Paray-le-Monial. And while near a visitation convent there, she heard an inner voice say, "This is where I want you to be." But she had no very clear idea of what would be involved. Suffering was a part of the life of Margaret Mary from early on. She had this suffering in her family. She had a strange suffering in her life. I think she should be the patron saint of those with allergies. The allergy in her family was cheese, which is a particular problem in this part of the world where they make some of the most beautiful cheese in the world. But the only condition that was made by her brother when she eventually did become a religious was that she would not be asked to eat cheese. That was overruled, and she was actually told to eat cheese like everybody else, and it went on for the whole of her life, and she said it was excruciating, the pain that involved for her every time she took cheese. So we have got a patron saint of people with allergies. Under family pressure, she tended to weaken in her resolve not to get married when people tried to convince her, almost convinced her, that her vow of chastity as a child was irrelevant, that she didn't know what she was doing and that she could forget about it. She was beginning to waver, and she had really, it was out of her teen years at this stage. She was actually confirmed when she was 22 years of age. The reason for that was the bishop of the area was lax about confirming the children on a regular basis. Margaret Mary's confirmation was the flowering of all the great gifts of the Holy Spirit. She was no longer a teenager or a child. She grew into someone very, very strong, was able to
enjoy.

the extraordinary sufferings that would lie ahead of her when she eventually did enter a convent. In our next program, we're going to go behind the monastery walls as a great privilege from the sisters to see what life was like for this woman who has had such an impact on the whole subsequent life of Catholicism. So thank you for being with us. May the blessing of Almighty God, the Father, the Son, and the Holy Spirit remain with you always.

0: And now another soulful psalm from Deacon Harold Berg Sivers.
1: All right. Well, you know, it is time now, you hear that music, to break open the Word of God in the Psalms. And today we're looking at Psalm 15. We're talking about St. Athanasius. And this Psalm 15, of course, is in Book 1, so it was written by David. And typically this psalm is used like on the Feast of St. Joseph, when you, in the breviary, when it says there's a book of common prayers like for holy men. And this is typically one of the psalms that's used for that. So I think since we're doing Athanasius and the MFVA friars today who are also holy men, go to your favorite podcast network and download this Soulful Psalms podcast as its own way of just getting this segment just on the Psalms. And maybe you want to use it to reflect on God's Word. So Psalm 15, and again, we're using the Revised Grail Psalms. So this may be a little bit different than the version that you have, but it doesn't matter as long as it's all God's Word. And this was approved for use for the church in the liturgy prepared by the Benedictine monks of Conception Abbey. All right. So Psalm 15, the prescript of the psalm, very, very simple. A psalm of David. You can't get more simple than that. A psalm of David. And it starts, Lord, who may abide in your tent and dwell on your holy mountain? Right? So it's very interesting. It starts with a question. David starts this with a question. Who knows? David maybe was in reflection. Maybe he's meditating on the scriptures himself. And he's looking, maybe reading through the book of Deuteronomy, you know, looking at the law. And he's wondering, who is someone that, you know, well, he would later be called the man after God's own heart. But who is someone that abides in God's presence, who lives with God, like abide in your tent? So someone that lives with you, right? So how do we live in God? How do we live in his love? How can we dwell with God, right? On this holy mountain, of course, Mount Sinai, you know, in Jerusalem, right? It's called the city of, well, this Bethlehem and Jerusalem, both called the cities of David. So who's going to dwell in his tent? Who's going to dwell on the mountain of the Lord? So and as he's thinking about this, he almost answers his own question, right? The rest of the psalm. Verse 2, whoever walks without fault. So walks without fault. So obviously, it doesn't mean be perfect, right? Because first of all, the word perfect isn't the word there in the Hebrew. But he who, I think, recognizes their faults and recognizes that when they make a mistake, they're ready to rectify that mistake and continue to walk with God. Who does what is just and speaks the truth from his heart, right? Who's not just regurgitating what he hears everybody else saying. Who's not acting like everybody else, right? You've heard me say this over and over again. We cannot think or act like people in the culture today, even if it means being persecuted like Athanasius was. We cannot sit by and allow this culture to continue to steamroll over us, to run roughshod over us, because we're not afraid to stand up for the truth. So we align ourselves with the words of David. We walk without fault. We do what is just. We speak the truth from our heart, right? And again, heart, leb in Hebrew, that's the place where your desire for God lives inside of you, in your heart. That's where we speak from. Not because we think we're smart, but because we are humble before God and letting God's wisdom work in and through us. Continues in verse 4. He continues describing this person who abides with

0: You know, if you've got an issue with somebody, what is the scriptures tell us in Matthew's gospel? If you have something against your brother, the first thing you do is what? Work it out amongst yourselves. So if you have an issue with someone, don't talk about them behind their back or talk to someone else about them. Have the courage to stand and say, "Hey, I have this issue," or "Here's something I want to say to you," and just hash it out. You know, who does no wrong to a neighbor? Love God and love your neighbor as yourself. I think this is something that Dave is reflecting on.
1: Yeah, and as we reflect on, you know, our place in the workplace, how do we play out our faith, or even, you know, if we're in a situation where we feel like that we've suppressed ourselves or we can't really be that open, the question I always go back to is, God, why do you have me here? It's not just about a paycheck. It's not just about, you know, geographics. You know, what am I here to do? And sometimes I believe it's in our silence or even just in our presence that, you know, we may be at peace when the office may be swirling, right? You know, there's been staff changes or consolidation and now what's going to happen? And you're at peace because God hasn't opened a door for you and he has you where he has you. So when you're wondering, why am I here in this toxic environment and these toxic people? Well, I mean, we're to be the light to the world. And so I love how this psalm ties directly into how we could be even just in the workplace, but then out into the world and how that can become infectious.
0: Yes, exactly. And that's an excellent point, Ace, because you just can't be a follower of Jesus in church.
1: Right.
0: You just can't be a follower of Jesus at home. We always have to be followers of Jesus in every aspect of our life, in every situation we find ourselves in.
1: Yeah.
0: The challenge that David's addressing today and that we're going to be talking about on this show is addressing the faith in the workplace. Well, David's not addressing necessarily the workplace, but he's talking about the kind of person we need to be if we are to bring the faith forward into this culture, into this society, into this, as St. Paul says, adulterous and sinful generation. How do we stand up and witness to the power of God even in the workplace, even when it means we may be persecuted, even when it means we may lose our job?
1: Yeah.
0: So what do we do? Do we just acquiesce? Do we just cave in? Do we just capitulate? And then, well, I'll just go to confession. Or you know, how do you discern that? How do you discern what to do? That's what we're talking about today. And David continues, again, describing this man who abides with the Lord, who dwells on his holy mountain. Who casts no slur on a friend, okay? Who looks with scorn on the wicked, but honors those who fear the Lord, right? Who scorns the wicked, who doesn't go along with the culture, this culture of woke, this culture of confusion, this culture of divisiveness, this culture of anger and animosity, no, or even this culture of compromise, this culture of this cancel culture, this sellout culture, no, we scorn that, we look upon that with disdain and say, no, there's a better way, and that way is Jesus. But and the way David puts it, who honors those who fear the Lord. Now, fear, yare, in Hebrew means honor, reverence, and respect. So we don't give our respect to the people of the culture. No, we look down upon the people, not look down, but scorn the people of the culture. Not saying that we're better than you, but we have a better way of living. We have a better way of thinking, understanding what it means to be a human person, how we interact with the human family. That's what he's talking about. But we honor those who give honor, reverence, and respect to the Lord. And David even continues, who keeps an oath, whatever the cost. Ooh, this one might be a tough one, because especially if you're dealing with a marriage that's having issues, right? Who keeps your oath, who keeps your promise, your ordination promises, your baptismal promises, confirmation promises. Whatever the cost, we do not compromise our faith. Who lends no money at interest, so usury. Who accepts no bribes against the innocent. Such a one shall never be shaken. So this, to me, sounds like David's talking about someone who is counter-cultural, who is standing against what the culture is and living for God. And that's our clue for how we are supposed to live as well.
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3: The sorrowful mysteries concentrate our minds on the events of the passion and death of Jesus Christ. Whenever good comes into contact with evil, there is suffering. And when the greatest of all goods comes into contact with evil, we must expect great suffering. The Virgin Mary represents, more than anyone else, the human race in its active and devout participation in the suffering and death of Jesus. St. Paul calls us to fill up in our own lives those things that may be added to the sufferings of Christ. His sufferings are complete and fulfill all the needs of our salvation. And yet he calls us to take up our cross, to suffer along with him. In the five sorrowful mysteries, we consider well how our Blessed Lady participated in those sufferings and invites us in our own life in this world to do the same.

0: In the name of the Father, and of the Son, and of the Holy Spirit. Amen. I believe in God, the Father Almighty, creator of heaven and earth, and in Jesus Christ, his only Son, our Lord, who was conceived by the Holy Spirit, born of the Virgin Mary, suffered under Pontius Pilate, was crucified, died, and was buried. He descended into hell. The third day he rose again from the dead, and he ascended into heaven, and is seated at the right hand of God, the Father Almighty, from whence he shall come to judge the living and the dead.
1: I believe in the Holy Spirit, the Holy Catholic Church, the communion of saints, the forgiveness of sins, the resurrection of the body, and life everlasting. Amen.
0: Our Father, who art in heaven, hallowed be thy name. Thy kingdom come, thy will be done, on earth as it is in heaven.
1: Give us this day our daily bread, and forgive us our trespasses, as we forgive those who trespass against us. And lead us not into temptation, but deliver us from evil. Amen.
0: Let us offer the next three Aves, that we will have an increase of faith, hope, and love. Hail Mary, full of grace, the Lord is with thee. Blessed art thou amongst women, and blessed is the fruit of thy womb, Jesus.
1: Holy Mary, Mother of God, pray for us sinners, now and at the hour of our death. Amen.
0: Hail Mary, full of grace, the Lord is with thee. Blessed art thou amongst women, and blessed is the fruit of thy womb, Jesus.
1: Holy Mary, Mother of God,

0: at the hour of our death. Amen.
1: Hail Mary, full of grace, the Lord is with thee. Blessed art thou amongst women, and blessed is the fruit of thy womb, Jesus.
0: Holy Mary, Mother of God, pray for us sinners, now and at the hour of our death. Amen.
1: Glory be to the Father, and to the Son, and to the Holy Spirit.
0: As it was in the beginning, is now, and ever shall be, world without end. Amen.

0: The first sorrowful mystery, the agony in the garden. Let us pray in these five mysteries, these mysteries of sorrow, for those whose own lives mirror the passion of Christ. And let us pray in this first sorrowful mystery that we ourselves will not walk away from suffering. Our Father, who art in heaven, hallowed be thy name. Thy kingdom come, thy will be done, on earth as it is in heaven.
1: Give us this day our daily bread, and forgive us our trespasses, as we forgive those who trespass against us. And lead us not into temptation, but deliver us from evil. Amen.
0: Hail Mary, full of grace, the Lord is with thee. Blessed art thou amongst women, and blessed is the fruit of thy womb, Jesus.
1: Holy Mary, Mother of God, pray for us sinners, now and at the hour of our death. Amen.
0: Hail Mary, full of grace, the Lord is with thee. Blessed art thou amongst women, and blessed is the fruit of thy womb, Jesus.
1: Holy Mary, Mother of God, pray for us sinners, now and at the hour of our death. Amen.
0: Hail Mary, full of grace, the Lord is with thee. Blessed art thou amongst women, and blessed is the fruit of thy womb, Jesus.
1: Holy Mary, Mother of God, pray for us sinners, now and at the hour of our death. Amen.
0: Hail Mary, full of grace, the Lord is with thee. Blessed art thou amongst women, and blessed is the fruit of thy womb, Jesus.
1: Holy Mary, Mother of God, pray for us sinners, now and at the hour of our death. Amen.
0: Hail Mary, full of grace, the Lord is with thee. Blessed art thou amongst women, and blessed is the fruit of thy womb, Jesus.
1: Holy Mary, Mother of God, pray for us sinners, now and at the hour of our death. Amen.
0: Hail Mary, full of grace, the Lord is with thee. Blessed art thou amongst women, and blessed is the fruit of thy womb, Jesus.
1: Holy Mary, Mother of God, pray for us sinners, now and at the hour of our death. Amen.
0: Hail Mary, full of grace, the Lord is with thee. Blessed art thou amongst women, and blessed is the fruit of thy womb, Jesus.
1: Holy Mary, Mother of God, pray for us sinners, now and at the hour of our death. Amen.
0: Hail Mary, full of grace, the Lord is with thee. Blessed art thou amongst women, and blessed is the fruit of thy womb, Jesus.
1: Holy Mary, Mother of God, pray for us sinners, now and at the hour of our death. Amen.
0: Hail Mary, full of grace, the Lord is with thee. Blessed art thou amongst women, and blessed is the fruit of thy womb, Jesus.
1: Holy Mary, Mother of God, pray for us sinners, now and at the hour of our death. Amen.
0: Hail Mary, full of grace, the Lord is with thee. Blessed art thou amongst women, and blessed is the fruit of thy womb, Jesus.
1: Holy Mary, Mother of God, pray for us sinners, now and at the hour of our death. Amen.
0: Glory be to the Father, and to the Son, and to the Holy Spirit.
1: As it was in the beginning, is now, and ever shall be, world without end. Amen.
2: O my Jesus, forgive us our sins, save us from the fires of hell, bring all souls to heaven, especially those in most need of thy mercy.
0: The second

0: sorrowful mystery, the scourging at the pillar. Let us pray in this mystery that we will accept and grow with our own sufferings, that we will be prepared by grace for them. Our Father, who art in heaven, hallowed be thy name. Thy kingdom come, thy will be done, on earth as it is in heaven.
1: Give us this day our daily bread, and forgive us our trespasses, as we forgive those who trespass against us. And lead us not into temptation, but deliver us from evil. Amen.
0: Hail Mary, full of grace, the Lord is with thee. Blessed art thou amongst women, and blessed is the fruit of thy womb, Jesus.
1: Holy Mary, Mother of God, pray for us sinners, now and at the hour of our death. Amen.
0: Hail Mary, full of grace, the Lord is with thee. Blessed art thou amongst women, and blessed is the fruit of thy womb, Jesus.
1: Holy Mary, Mother of God, pray for us sinners, now and at the hour of our death. Amen.
0: Hail Mary, full of grace, the Lord is with thee. Blessed art thou amongst women, and blessed is the fruit of thy womb, Jesus.
1: Holy Mary, Mother of God, pray for us sinners, now and at the hour of our death. Amen.
0: Hail Mary, full of grace, the Lord is with thee. Blessed art thou amongst women, and blessed is the fruit of thy womb, Jesus.
1: Holy Mary, Mother of God, pray for us sinners, now and at the hour of our death. Amen.
0: Hail Mary, full of grace, the Lord is with thee. Blessed art thou amongst women, and blessed is the fruit of thy womb, Jesus.
1: Holy Mary, Mother of God, pray for us sinners, now and at the hour of our death. Amen.
0: Hail Mary, full of grace, the Lord is with thee. Blessed art thou amongst women, and blessed is the fruit of thy womb, Jesus.
1: Holy Mary, Mother of God, pray for us sinners, now and at the hour of our death. Amen.
0: Hail Mary, full of grace, the Lord is with thee. Blessed art thou amongst women, and blessed is the fruit of thy womb, Jesus.
1: Holy Mary, Mother of God, pray for us sinners, now and at the hour of our death. Amen.
0: Hail Mary, full of grace, the Lord is with thee. Blessed art thou amongst women, and blessed is the fruit of thy womb, Jesus.
1: Holy Mary, Mother of God, pray for us sinners, now and at the hour of our death. Amen.
0: Hail Mary, full of grace, the Lord is with thee. Blessed art thou amongst women, and blessed is the fruit of thy womb, Jesus.
1: Holy Mary, Mother of God, pray for us sinners, now and at the hour of our death. Amen.
0: Hail Mary, full of grace, the Lord is with thee. Blessed art thou amongst women, and blessed is the fruit of thy womb, Jesus.
1: Holy Mary, Mother of God, pray for us sinners, now and at the hour of our death. Amen.
0: Glory be to the Father, and to the Son, and to the Holy Spirit.
1: As it was in the beginning, is now, and ever shall be, world without end. Amen.
0: O my Jesus,
1: forgive us our sins,
0: save us from the fires of hell,
1: bring all souls to heaven, especially those in most need of thy mercy.
0: The third sorrowful mystery, the crowning with thorns. Our Father, who art in heaven, hallowed be thy name. Thy kingdom come, thy will be done, on earth as it is in heaven.
1: Give us this day our daily bread, and forgive us our trespasses, as we forgive those who trespass against us. And lead us not into temptation, but deliver us from evil. Amen.
0: Hail Mary, full of grace, the Lord is with thee. Blessed art thou amongst women, and blessed is the fruit of thy womb, Jesus.
1: Holy Mary, Mother of God, pray for us sinners, now and at the hour of our death. Amen.
0: Hail Mary, full of grace, the Lord is with thee. Blessed art thou amongst women, and blessed is the fruit of thy womb, Jesus.
1: Holy Mary, Mother of God, pray for us sinners, now and at the hour of our death. Amen.
0: Hail Mary, full of grace, the Lord is with thee. Blessed art thou amongst women, and blessed is the fruit of thy womb, Jesus.
1: Holy Mary, Mother of God, pray for us sinners, now and at the

0: the hour of our death. Amen.
1: Hail Mary, full of grace, the Lord is with thee. Blessed art thou amongst women, and blessed is the fruit of thy womb, Jesus.
0: Holy Mary, Mother of God, pray for us sinners, now and at the hour of our death. Amen.
1: Hail Mary, full of grace, the Lord is with thee. Blessed art thou amongst women, and blessed is the fruit of thy womb, Jesus.
0: Holy Mary, Mother of God, pray for us sinners, now and at the hour of our death. Amen.
1: Hail Mary, full of grace, the Lord is with thee. Blessed art thou amongst women, and blessed is the fruit of thy womb, Jesus.
0: Holy Mary, Mother of God, pray for us sinners, now and at the hour of our death. Amen.
1: Hail Mary, full of grace, the Lord is with thee. Blessed art thou amongst women, and blessed is the fruit of thy womb, Jesus.
0: Holy Mary, Mother of God, pray for us sinners, now and at the hour of our death. Amen.
1: Hail Mary, full of grace, the Lord is with thee. Blessed art thou amongst women, and blessed is the fruit of thy womb, Jesus.
0: Holy Mary, Mother of God, pray for us sinners now and at the hour of our death. Amen.
1: Hail Mary, full of grace, the Lord is with thee. Blessed art thou amongst women, and blessed is the fruit of thy womb, Jesus.
0: Holy Mary, Mother of God, pray for us sinners, now and at the hour of our death. Amen.
1: Hail Mary, full of grace, the Lord is with thee. Blessed art thou amongst women, and blessed is the fruit of thy womb, Jesus.
0: Holy Mary, Mother of God, pray for us sinners, now and at the hour of our death. Amen.
1: Glory be to the Father, and to the Son, and to the Holy Spirit.
0: As it was in the beginning, is now, and ever shall be, world without end. Amen.
1: O my Jesus, forgive us our sins. Save us from the fires of hell. Bring all souls to heaven, especially those in most need of thy mercy. The fourth sorrowful mystery, the carrying of the cross. Our Father, who art in heaven, hallowed be thy name. Thy kingdom come, thy will be done, on earth as it is in heaven.
0: Give us this day our daily bread, and forgive us our trespasses, as we forgive those who trespass against us. And lead us not into temptation, but deliver us from evil. Amen.
1: Hail Mary, full of grace, the Lord is with thee. Blessed art thou amongst women, and blessed is the fruit of thy womb, Jesus.
0: Holy Mary, Mother of God, pray for us sinners, now and at the hour of our death. Amen.
1: Hail Mary, full of grace, the Lord is with thee. Blessed art thou amongst women, and blessed is the fruit of thy womb, Jesus.
0: Holy Mary, Mother of God, pray for us sinners, now and at the hour of our death. Amen.
1: Hail Mary, full of grace, the Lord is with thee. Blessed art thou amongst women, and blessed is the fruit of thy womb, Jesus.
0: Holy Mary, Mother of God, pray for us sinners, now and at the hour of our death. Amen.
1: Hail Mary, full of grace, the Lord is with thee. Blessed art thou amongst women, and blessed is the fruit of thy womb, Jesus.
0: Holy Mary, Mother of God, pray for us sinners, now and at the hour of our death. Amen.
1: Hail Mary, full of grace, the Lord is with thee. Blessed art thou amongst women, and blessed is the fruit of thy womb, Jesus.
0: Holy Mary, Mother of God, pray for us sinners, now and at the hour of our death. Amen.
1: Hail Mary, full of grace, the Lord is with thee. Blessed art thou amongst women, and blessed is the fruit of thy womb, Jesus.
0: Holy Mary, Mother of God, pray for us sinners, now and at the hour of our death. Amen.
1: Hail Mary, full of grace, the Lord is with thee. Blessed art thou amongst women, and blessed is the fruit of thy womb, Jesus.
0: Holy Mary, Mother of God, pray for us sinners, now and at the hour of our death. Amen.
1: Hail Mary, full of grace, the Lord is with thee. Blessed art thou amongst women, and blessed is the fruit of thy womb, Jesus.
0: Holy Mary, Mother of God, pray for us sinners, now and at the hour of our death. Amen.
1: Hail Mary, full of grace, the Lord is with thee.

0: Blessed art thou amongst women, and blessed is the fruit of thy womb, Jesus.
1: Holy Mary, Mother of God, pray for us sinners, now and at the hour of our death. Amen.
0: Hail Mary, full of grace, the Lord is with thee. Blessed art thou amongst women, and blessed is the fruit of thy womb, Jesus.
1: Holy Mary, Mother of God, pray for us sinners, now and at the hour of our death. Amen.
0: Glory be to the Father, and to the Son, and to the Holy Spirit.
1: As it was in the beginning, is now, and ever shall be, world without end. Amen.
0: O my Jesus, forgive us our sins. Save us from the fires of hell. Bring all souls to heaven, especially those in most need of thy mercy. The fifth sorrowful mystery, the crucifixion and death of Jesus on the cross. Scripture tells us that Mary stood beneath the cross, that she heard the cry of agony, "Why have you forsaken me?" That she heard her beloved son commend her to the care of John, and him to her. In our own sufferings in life, let us not become bitter or locked in our own grief. Let us be open to others to share their grief, as Mary did. Let's not run away. Let's not ask why, a question that no one can answer. Rather, let us ask the question, what must I do to follow Jesus in fulfilling the will of God? Our Father, who art in heaven, hallowed be thy name. Thy kingdom come, thy will be done, on earth as it is in heaven.
1: Give us this day our daily bread, and forgive us our trespasses, as we forgive those who trespass against us. And lead us not into temptation, but deliver us from evil. Amen.
0: Hail Mary, full of grace, the Lord is with thee. Blessed art thou amongst women, and blessed is the fruit of thy womb, Jesus.
1: Holy Mary, Mother of God, pray for us sinners, now and at the hour of our death. Amen.
0: Hail Mary, full of grace, the Lord is with thee. Blessed art thou amongst women, and blessed is the fruit of thy womb, Jesus.
1: Holy Mary, Mother of God, pray for us sinners, now and at the hour of our death. Amen.
0: Hail Mary, full of grace, the Lord is with thee. Blessed art thou amongst women, and blessed is the fruit of thy womb, Jesus.
1: Holy Mary, Mother of God, pray for us sinners, now and at the hour of our death. Amen.
0: Hail Mary, full of grace, the Lord is with thee. Blessed art thou amongst women, and blessed is the fruit of thy womb, Jesus.
1: Holy Mary, Mother of God, pray for us sinners, now and at the hour of our death. Amen.
0: Hail Mary, full of grace, the Lord is with thee. Blessed art thou amongst women, and blessed is the fruit of thy womb, Jesus.
1: Holy Mary, Mother of God, pray for us sinners, now and at the hour of our death. Amen.
0: Hail Mary, full of grace, the Lord is with thee. Blessed art thou amongst women, and blessed is the fruit of thy womb, Jesus.
1: Holy Mary, Mother of God, pray for us sinners, now and at the hour of our death. Amen.
0: Hail Mary, full of grace, the Lord is with thee. Blessed art thou amongst women, and blessed is the fruit of thy womb, Jesus.
1: Holy Mary, Mother of God, pray for us sinners, now and at the hour of our death. Amen.
0: Hail Mary, full of grace, the Lord is with thee. Blessed art thou amongst women, and blessed is the fruit of thy womb, Jesus.
1: Holy Mary, Mother of God, pray for us sinners, now and at the hour of our death. Amen.
0: Hail Mary, full of grace, the Lord is with thee. Blessed art thou amongst women, and blessed is the fruit of thy womb, Jesus.
1: Holy Mary, Mother of God, pray for us sinners, now and at the hour of our death. Amen.
0: Hail Mary, full of grace, the Lord is with thee. Blessed art thou

0: amongst women, and blessed is the fruit of thy womb, Jesus.
1: Holy Mary, Mother of God, pray for us sinners, now and at the hour of our death. Amen.
0: Glory be to the Father, and to the Son, and to the Holy Spirit.
1: As it was in the beginning, is now, and ever shall be, world without end. Amen.
0: O my Jesus, forgive us our sins,
1: save us from the fires of hell, bring all souls to heaven, especially those in most need of thy mercy.
0: Hail, Holy Queen, Mother of mercy, our life, our sweetness, and our hope. To thee do we cry, poor banished children of Eve. To thee do we send up our sighs, mourning and weeping in this valley of tears. Turn then, most gracious Advocate, thine eyes of mercy toward us, and after this our exile, show unto us the blessed fruit of thy womb, Jesus. O clement, O loving, O sweet Virgin Mary, pray for us, O Holy Mother of God,
1: that we may be made worthy of the promises of Christ.
0: Let us pray. O God, whose only begotten Son, by his life, death, and resurrection, has purchased for us the rewards of eternal life, grant, we beseech thee, that meditating on these mysteries of the Most Holy Rosary of the Blessed Virgin Mary, we may imitate what they contain and obtain what they promise, through the same Christ our Lord. Amen. May the divine assistance remain always with us, and may the souls of the faithful departed, through the mercy of God, rest in peace. Amen. May the Holy Virgin bless you with her loving child this day and forever. In the name of the Father, and of the Son, and of the Holy Spirit. Amen.
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3: This is Father Andrew Hofer. 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Hail Mary, full of grace, the Lord is with thee. Blessed art thou among women, and blessed is the fruit of thy womb, Jesus. 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Amen.
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7: Massachusetts lawmakers just took a disturbing step toward making abortion legal until the moment of birth. The State House passed Bill H5595 by a vote of 119-33. The legislation would remove existing restrictions on abortion after 24 weeks, allowing them at any stage of pregnancy if a physician approves. That means even healthy, viable babies could potentially be intentionally killed just before birth. The abortion industry is far more radical than most Americans understand. This isn't a fringe outlier position, it's the desire of more than 100 elected officials who went on record supporting abortion until birth. We must stand up and speak out for the unborn.
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1: The most glorious work of all, to praise God in His kingdom.
0: Moved by the Spirit.
1: One who lives in love lives in God. And God lives in him.
2: What a wonderful thing is our church. This whole network is built on trust. The essence of evangelization is to tell everybody Jesus loves you. We are all called to be great saints. Don't miss the opportunity.
3: What we're doing, we don't have the slightest idea. These children were out for Halloween, and as good Catholics, they had a saintly Halloween vigil, and they all depict a certain saint. And my sisters assured me they would be absolutely phenomenal for tonight's show. So I'm going to go. I've been trying to get this angel to give me her horn, but she won't do it. You like that one? Yeah? Oh, well. I'm going to introduce some of them to you because I think it's a wonderful way to practice. How this is All Saints Feast Day, and all of these children depict one particular saint. And as they got up there last night, we gave them candy after they said who they were. And then they described who they were. You better watch, you're going to lose your wings, St. Michael. Huh? You what?
4: I can't do that, Mother Angelica.
3: Oh, you can?
4: No.
3: Who made your armor?
4: Well, we got it at a store.
3: You got it at a store? Well, you did. You look just like St. Michael.
4: Because I dressed up like him, because I love Jesus.
3: Because you love Jesus. How do you like that, huh? Is that why you dress? The silent one, huh?
5: In October, dressed up like an angel of St. Michael.
3: You dressed up like St. Michael in October.
5: Yeah, on Halloween Day. Ah. Saints Day.
3: And do you like St. Michael? Yeah? Can you blow that? You know what I'm saying? Gabriel blew the horn.
4: That's why I dressed up like St. Michael.
3: We got a little competition here, everybody. We got a little competition here. What are you doing with this sword?
4: I just fight them off little bitty bad guys.
3: Oh, you take care of little bitty bad guys, yeah? I got some big bad guys. You can handle them too. Does that thing come out, or is that?
4: It comes out.

0: Let me see what. Woo! Fuck! How you like that? Okay, that's you're a little Saint Gabriel, aren't you? Yeah. Can you blow your horn? Huh? Yeah. Come on, give it a whack. Can you blow it? Well, we'll try to blow it at the end of this thing. Get, why did you dress?
1: Because that little girl loves Saint Michael.
0: Oh, really?
1: Yeah.
0: Well, we're going to come back to you, Saint Michael, in a minute before you and Gabriel have a little thing going here.

0: Look, I'm going to ask all these other who they are. Do you want to know who they are too? You know who they are? Let's try it. Let's see who they are. Who are you?
1: I'm Elizabeth Gill, and I'm dressed as Mary Magdalene.
0: How wonderful. You're all homeschooled?
2: You're dressed as Mary?
0: Be surprised. Is that a relative of yours?
2: I'm dressed up like an angel.
0: Huh?
3: I am too.
0: You better sit there, your wings are going to get clipped.

0: And who are you?
1: I'm Rachel, and I'm just St. Agnes.
0: Which St. Agnes is that?
2: The martyr.
0: The martyr. Some of you look like martyrs right now, you know. Gabriel. Gabriel, there we go. And who are you dressed like? Huh? Who are you dressed like? Somebody say something.
2: Saint Kateri.
0: Oh, you're Kateri, huh? The Indian. How wonderful. And how about you?
3: I'm Thomas Gale. I'm dressed as Juan Diego.
0: Juan Diego. Hiya, like that. And I got you. I want the bishop to stand up a minute. Will you stand up? There you go. Now, I would like a little skit here. I don't know if it's going to work, but now y'all be real quiet because this is very serious stuff, you know? Okay, now, are you going to ask him for something? Yours is Juan Diego. What are you going to tell him? Loud voice.
2: Stand up.
0: Huh? What are you going to say to him?
3: I tell him that the mother of God told me to ask him if he
4: bring in some flowers.
0: Build a shrine?
3: Bring a
0: shrine. And what are you going to answer him when he asks you if the mother of God says he wants a shrine? What are you going to say?
1: Tell her you need a sign.
0: Did you need a sign? Okay, now he just told you he needs a sign. He's a bishop. Oh, wow. And what are you supposed to do when you see the sign?
1: Kneel down.
0: You're going to kneel down. Can you do that? Oh, here we go. Now we know. Would you like to bless everybody tonight, Bishop? Huh? Go ahead. You just bless everybody. Here we go. There we go. Hey. And who are you?
5: I'm Heather Wilson. I'm dressed as St. Zita.
0: Zita. You know, I never heard of St. Zita. Who is she?
5: She was born as poor, but domestic family.
0: Ah, she a cook? Patron of cooks. All you that can't cook, pray to St. Zita. And who are you? As if I didn't know. You look like St. Patrick. Are you St. Patrick? Yeah? Did St. Patrick have red hair?

0: I thought he had green hair. She's laughing. And what about you now? Who do you represent?
1: Dominic Savio.
0: Dominic Savio. Oh, that, how old was he when he died? Does anybody know?
2: 15.
0: He was 15? That's pretty young to be a saint, huh? You know, it shows all of us that these children know who they depict. And they know where they lived and how long it took them to be a saint. And stuff. You know, for somebody my age, it's kind of humiliating. But anyway, we do still have time. Do you all know you're supposed to be saints, huh? You're supposed to be as holy as the people you depict, huh? This little guy
3: I'm
0: here.
3: An angel.
0: You're an angel. I would have never guessed it. Is that why you got a halo? Yeah? Do you wear it all day? You do? Oh, okay. Who is this little fella here? What is he? Who are you, honey?
4: Me?
0: Yeah.
4: David.
0: Who is he?
4: David.
0: You're David. Stand up so we can see your slingshot. Hey, look at that, huh? We got some stones?
4: What?
0: You got, by golly, you got some stones. What you got? I had a few people in mind. Candy. What is that? Oh, that's just a little paper stone, huh? Do you know how to play with a slingshot?
4: What?
0: Can you use that slingshot? Huh? Is that your sister? That's your sister. Does she always tell you what to do? Huh? She doesn't? And who are you, honey? What's your crown?
5: I'm St. Elizabeth of Hungary.
0: Of Hungary? Is that the one that had used to give away bread, and when her husband objected, she had roses in her basket?
5: Yeah.
0: Yeah? That's the one. How about you up there with the stack?
6: St. Christopher.
0: St. Christopher? Ah, oh, he came back. And who are you with the Bible in your hand?
7: St. Anthony.
0: St. Anthony? You mean the one that finds everything that's lost? Really? How wonderful. And who's the one behind you?
8: St. Anna, the mother of the Mary.
0: Oh, you're the mother of Our Lady when she was a Hadia like that. That's wonderful. Now, I am trying to figure out who you are. Are you a hermit?
9: No.
0: Huh?
9: Mary.
0: Are you a hermit?
9: No.
0: Mary. Who is he?
8: Mary.
0: He's who?
9: Mary.
0: I know, but... Is that Joseph?
8: Joachim.
0: Oh, you're a Joachim. Oh, I see that. That's why you got gray hair. Because huh? You're Joachim. How about this one on the bottom? Who are you?
10: Me?
0: Yeah.
10: It's Elizabeth and Seton.
0: You're Elizabeth Seton. Well, now, how do you like that? Do you know anything about Elizabeth Seton?
10: I know a lot about her.
0: You do? What about her?
10: She started a girls' school, and she started Sisters of a Charity. And they're in St. Vincent's Hospital now.
0: Oh, wonderful. And who are you, huh?
11: Saint Nicholas.
0: Huh?
11: Saint Nicholas.
0: Oh, will you stand up, sweetheart? Yeah? Who are you?
11: St. Nicholas.
0: Who is it?
8: St. Nicholas.
0: Oh, really? I should know. You got a bishop's hat on. Do you ever cross to bless everybody with

0: true? No? You don't look like a big sinner to me. Let's turn around and see if everybody can see St. Augustine. Huh? Did your mother make your uniform? She did. Did you have fun last night? You did? Now, let's see. And who are you?
1: I'm St. Joan of Arc.
0: Joan of Arc. You know, the sisters picked three saints out of a little jar today. And we picked Joan of Arc. We said we need a particular saint for our chapel. And so we picked Joan of Arc for our chapel. And who were? Oh, we know who you are, don't we? Huh? Okay, who did we miss? Okay, we'll start back here. Who are you with the staff in your hand?
2: Moses.
0: You're Moses? Cool, get up, let me see him. How do you like that? Ah, he looks like a shepherd. Do you know a lot about Moses?
2: Kind of.
0: No? I guess not too many people know much about Moses. He was the one that gave us the law. And he was the one that talked to God and didn't die. He saw God face to face. And who are you?
2: St. John Bosco.
0: You're Don Bosco. How do you like that? So we got Don Bosco here and Savio there. Let's see this little one. Who are you, sweetheart? Huh? Who are you?
3: George.
0: Who?
3: St. George.
0: Oh, how
3: Saint
0: lovely.
3: George.
0: And how are you? How about you?
3: St. Tarsicius.
0: St. Tarsicius. You got the best set. Show the people the horse. See? Do you know what Tarsicius was a martyr?
3: Yes.
0: And he died defending the best sacrament. Do you know how old he was?
3: 12 years old.
0: Hey, look at that, huh? These are pretty smart kids. They're 12 years old, and he died a martyr's death. And who are you?
4: I'm St. Dipner.
0: Dipner? She's the one that's for people who have a nervous problems, huh? You don't look like you got one nervous problem. You think that's funny? You're my best fan. I'm waiting for you to blow that horn. Now, who are you? Yeah.
5: I'm St. Cecilia.
0: Let's stand up and see what St. Cecilia looks like. Ah, there we go. Can you play that? You can? Tell you. St. Cecilia. And here's David. And who are you?
6: St. Joan of Arc.
0: Oh, you got another Joan of Arc, huh? You want to stand up? Let me see you. Ah, you look like Joan of Arc. Do you know anything about Joan of Arc?
6: Yes. She was born in France. And when she was 16, St. Michael the Archangel appeared to her and told her to help France overcome the British. And she became a soldier, and she freed many French cities. But the British captured her, and she was burnt to the stake.
0: I bet a lot of those people didn't know that. Huh? You and your sister are the one that say the Hail Mary nice and loud on holy hours, huh? That what you do?
7: I don't have to say the Hail Mary.
0: You know how to say the Hail Mary? You want to say it? Go ahead.
7: Hail Mary.
0: Nice and loud. Okay.
7: Full of grace, the Lord is with you. Blessed art thou among women, and blessed is the fruit of thy womb, Jesus. Holy Mary, Mother of God. Pray for sinners, now and at the hour of our death. Amen.
0: Oh, hey. I think St. Michael got docked over here, huh? Well, now, who did I miss? Did I miss somebody? Huh? Did I miss you? Come on, sweetheart, who are you? Come on.
8: Our Lady of Hope.
0: Our Lady of Hope. Can you stand up and let's see your garment? Ah, yes. That's wonderful. Here comes Michael, everybody.

0: Buddy, you better watch out. He's going to protect you. You know how to stand up? Well, let's see you do it. Say, come on, give me a hug. Now, do any of you want to ask me a question? See, all the people here about this time ask questions. Where are you going? I guess she was finished with that. One Hail Mary ought to do it, you know? What?
1: My mommy gave me her own guitar.
0: Did you decide to come back? Yeah? What'd you say, Nahai?
1: My mommy gave me her older guitar.
0: She did?
1: Yes.
0: What do you do with it?
1: I play it all the time.
0: You play a guitar all the time?
1: Yeah.
2: I have a guitar.
0: You have a guitar? What do you do with it?
2: Look at my...
0: You got competition here, everybody. Anybody else play a musical instrument? Huh? Well, you do. What do you play?
3: The piano.
0: You play the piano. How about you?
4: The violin.
0: The violin? And you?
5: Violin.
0: Violin.
5: Flute.
0: Flute? Next time you bring your instruments and we'll have a band. How about you?
6: Piano.
0: You play piano, and you?
7: Guitar.
0: Guitar, who else?
8: Me.
0: You play something?
8: Mm-hmm. What I play the horn.
0: You play a horn?
8: And a guitar.
0: And a guitar. You play the horn and a guitar. How old are you? Huh? How old are you, honey? How old is he?
3: Five.
8: And a half.
0: And a half. You forgot the half. Five and a half, and you play a horn? You play a horn like this one?
7: No.
0: No?
3: He plays a bugle.
0: A bugle? I didn't know there was a bugle when I was his age. And who else plays an instrument? You do?
9: Piano.
0: Piano?
9: Piano.
0: Piano. We'll have to do something about that. Now, does anybody have a question? Huh? You know all about the saints? You know your own saint, but do you all know that you have to be holy even at your age? Huh? What does it mean to be holy? Does anybody know? Who wants to answer that? What is it?
3: To love and serve God.
0: To love and serve God. A very good definition. Does anybody want to add something to that? It's like obeying your mother and your dad, huh? Bringing out the garbage with joy in your heart. Is that what it is? Huh? What else is holiness? Do you know what it is? Yeah, go.
10: Praying every day.
0: Praying every day.
10: And going to Mass and confession.
0: And going to Mass and confession. Not bad. What is it?
10: Learning your religion.
0: What is it?
3: Learning your religion.
0: Okay. What else? What is holiness? It's being good. Being cheerful. Being good, loving Our Lady, loving our Lord, and knowing that Jesus is, you know Jesus with you all the time, huh? You know that? Everybody knows that. Where is Jesus when he's with you all the time?
10: In your heart.
0: In your heart, right. He's right here. Do you talk to him? What do you say when you talk to Jesus?
10: Thank you for all the blessings you give us.
0: Yeah?
10: And protect us.
0: Protect you, okay.
10: And
0: do you pray for other people?
10: Yes.
0: Oh, really? Who do you pray for? Besides your mother and dad?
10: For you.
0: Oh, you pray for me. Wonderful. I like that. Who do you pray for?
10: My

0: By giving?
1: By giving. Yeah, you got some profound statements here, you know, that you help Jesus by giving. Do you believe you help Jesus by giving? Yeah? What would you give? Who wants to answer that? What would you give?
0: Grace.
1: Oh, you can't give grace. Grace comes from Jesus. What else can you give?
0: Things you really want.
1: Ah, things you really want. Yeah.
2: Love.
1: Love, yeah. And what else?
2: Yourself.
1: Yourself. It's pretty hefty, huh? You give love and you give yourself. And what does it mean to give yourself? Do you know what it means to give yourself? Huh? What does it mean?
0: It means totally consecrating yourself to God.
1: Ah, totally consecrating yourself to God. He's a pretty smart kid up here. And what do you think it is, huh? Do you know what it is to give yourself? To be obedient, to be loving, to be kind, and? You have brothers and sisters? What does it mean?
0: And to share.
1: It means what?
0: And to share.
1: You share. That's right. It means you share. What do you love your brothers and sisters?
0: Yes.
1: You do? All the time? Oh, really? Oh, what a bunch of kids here. You never get angry or anything? You do? Oh, what do you get angry about? Huh?
0: You get angry about hurting people.
1: You get angry when people are hurt? Oh, do you ever get angry with your brothers and sisters? You do? Oh, what do you get angry about? What do you get angry about? You don't know? Do you love everybody all the time? You do. And not many people like that. Do you love everybody all the time? You do? You're pretty special up here, huh? You mean there's nobody you don't like? Is there somebody you don't like? Yeah. Careful
0: really.
1: Now. Huh?
0: Not really.
1: Not really. Wasn't that wonderful? Yeah, go ahead.
0: The devil.
1: The devil. Hey, that's pretty smart. That's very good. What about it?
3: Well, you might not like what the people do, but it doesn't mean you don't love them.
1: That's very good. That's it. You believe that? That you don't like what people do, but you love them? Do you love everybody? You do. I bet you do, too. Oh, yes. Did you want to say something? No. I think you don't, huh? Yeah. You do. What do you want to say?
0: I want to say that my birthday was on June 23rd.
1: And your birthday is June 23rd? Is there, are you telling this for next year or this year?
0: I'm 3 years old.
1: How old are you? You were two? Three. And you were three on June 23rd? Did you have a birthday party? Was it nice? Are you going to blow the horn? I guess, aren't you going to blow the horn for your birthday?
0: I had some presents at my birthday party.
1: I want you to know that there is hope for the church. And there is hope for the church because we have wonderful children like this. All of these children are homeschool. And you have to say a lot for homeschool. Because, and other schools are wonderful. But these children are being brought up to know God and to love Him and serve Him and to have a real relationship with the communion of saints. And they know their saints, and they love their saints, and they know what it means to be holy, and they know what it means to be good. And so what I just wanted to say is I wanted to thank you all for coming this evening. Did you enjoy yourself? Huh? You weren't even afraid, were you? Would you like to say a Hail Mary for

0: everybody in the audience? Huh? How about you? You want to join us, huh? Well, why don't you start and everybody will chime in. Want to start? Go ahead.
1: Hail Mary, full of grace, the Lord is with thee. Blessed art thou among women, and blessed is the fruit of thy womb, Jesus. Holy Mary, Mother of God, pray for us sinners, the hour of our death. Amen.
0: You know, in the latter days, Gabriel is going to blow that horn. And I guess I'll have to wait until that day. Are you going to blow it for me? Come on, give it a crack. No? Well, everybody, I can't wait all night. And so, we'll be back in just a minute.

0: Well, St. Gabriel just passed by and she's still not blowing that horn. So we have a call. Hello?
1: Hello, Mother Angelica. Can you hear me?
0: Yes, I can. And where are you from?
1: I'm Carol Brown, your dear friend from Chicago. Now, that name might not ring a bell since you get so many calls, but you wrote me not too long ago. I'm the one who was baptized in 1993, and I'll tell you the reason why I'm calling you tonight.
0: Mm-hmm.
1: Today is the Feast of All Saints, Mother Angelica,
0: yes.
1: And I'm all choked up because I cannot find the right words to tell you how you have changed my life. If
0: Praise
1: you look
0: God.
1: Out in the audience tonight and you see a bunch of pretty sisters, those are the Felician sisters Chicago and Manitowoc, and I am a lay associate member of their community. In fact, I'm looking at them right now.
0: Wonderful.
1: I met them last week. And I want you to know that my ministry is to these sisters, to
0: oh,
1: the
0: that's great.
1: Aged and to the elderly and to the infirm sisters here in Chicago, which is a ministry I think is much overlooked. And I spend a lot of my, practically all of my free time with them. I'm looking at them right now. And I can't tell you how I wish I could be part of this trip and with them right now.
0: Well, you are. You are part of them and with them on this trip right now. And I thank you for your call. We have another call.
1: Okay.
0: Hello?
2: Hello?
0: Hello.
2: Hi.
0: Where are you from?
2: I'm from Burk River, Michigan.
0: And what is your question?
2: Oh, were we supposed to ask a question? No, I was calling for all the parents of the little children. I thought they were so sweet and adorable, and I'm a teenager, and I just thought it was so sweet. I almost started crying. I'm like, oh, my God, look at all those cute little kids. And I just thought it was so cute, and I just wanted to, like, compliment the parents for raising their kids like that. And I just thought it was so great because I'm part of a Catholic family, and I love my family, and I just think it's really great.
0: Well, we did, too.
2: Yes.
0: I've never talked to children before, and so I was a little hesitant because But, you know, the Lord gave His grace, and they're funny. Kids are funny. And I think if they were on a couple more times, they'd be more relaxed, and they would tell us things their parents wish they hadn't said. So, anyway, but this is really how Catholics should respond to Halloween. There is such an emphasis on the wrong things. And we need to keep religion in all our feast days. And you know Christmas is coming along and it's anything but a Christ day. It's not a Jesus day, it's a holiday. And not a holy day, sometimes in our hearts. These children remind us that even at that age, you can teach them about God and you can have fun doing it. And that's why I wanted to bring them on, or the sisters did, and I went along with it.

0: it with a little trepidation, but then I think they did great. And I feel it's a great example. We have pagan influence in every holiday. Easter is a Lucy little bunnies running around, you know. Well, what's a bunny got to do with Easter? You say, well, you know, got little eggs. Everybody's throwing hard-boiled eggs. How you could throw a hard-boiled egg, I don't know. And it represents what? See, spring, you know, new life. No. We use pagan methods for holidays, and we have forgotten. And these children will know a lot about Easter by the time that day comes along. And I think they could tell us a lot. And maybe we need to look at our children and ask them some questions. And we'll be surprised. We'll be very surprised. Not only what they really know, but we'll know also, if you looked at these children, you'd know that their minds are open, wide open to God, to the Trinity, to love, to the saints, to angels, to Our Lady. They're wide open. Don't fill their minds with sex education. That's not where it should be. We have another call. Hello?
1: Hello, Mother.
0: And where are you from?
1: I'm Patricia from New Jersey.
0: And what is your question?
1: Well, I was wondering, when did the communion of saints first become church doctrine? And when was it mentioned and first practiced in the early years of the church?
0: The communion of saints has been with us from day one. The first martyr, Stephen, John the Apostle, from that day on, they began to take relics. They would soak their handkerchiefs in the blood of the martyrs. They would take the martyrs and keep their clothing. In fact, even St. Paul, he had a hard time keeping handkerchiefs, because everybody saw him wipe his nose, they took his handkerchief. Yeah. And sounds kind of gross, doesn't it? But really and truly, they wanted something of the saint, because they knew they were in heaven. They knew they were martyrs. And for the first 300 years or more of the church, most Christians became martyrs. Every pope and most bishops became martyrs. And they knew that these people were sensitive. Even after they died, they were in heaven, and there was a communion between the people on earth and the people who were martyred. That's why in the catacombs, you would keep the whole body of a saint. And you go through the catechisms, you find one saint after another, martyred under Diocletian, martyred under Nero, martyred under Caligula. And so from then on, we always knew that there was a communion between us, that they weren't dead and gone, out of mind, out of sight. And that is the church triumphant. Tomorrow, we celebrate the feast of the church suffering. The souls in purgatory. And we, living on earth, are the church militant. You say, well, why militant? Militant because we fight. We fight to survive. We fight to survive in a pagan world. We fight for our faith. We fight to define our faith, to defend our faith. This is a great time to be alive. You can't be a Catholic and just be one. You know, you got to define and defend your faith. And these children were learning that. They're learning it now. And so we are constantly in touch every day with the church militant, you and I, with the church suffering, which we celebrate tomorrow with three masses and all of the prayers that we can say for those poor souls, and the church triumphant, the church in heaven. We have another call. Hello?
1: Hello, Mother.
0: And what is your question?
1: My question is, Mother, if Halloween is seen as such an evil thing, why do some Catholics celebrate it?
0: Ignorance, I suppose. I could call it something else, but I won't. I think they have kind of bought the world, and they put on the most atrocious, hideous costumes, Have you noticed in the

0: stores now, there's a lot of terrible faces, demon faces and demon masks, and they know whose feast it is. Yeah, the Satanists, that is their one day feast a year. And they do terrible things. Our sisters stayed in chapel all night, two at a time, to make reparation for all the horrible, horrible things that went on in every city in the whole world last night. Because of the awesome power of Satan. And that's why in the Eve of All Saints, we shouldn't have our children going around looking like vampires and demons, you see. You say, why do Catholics do that? I have a hard time with why Catholics do a lot of things. I choose abortion, birth control, drink, smoke to excess. Just a lot of things, you see. It only tells me at some point in their life they have not learned how to be a Catholic, how to live your Catholicity. We have another call. Hello?
1: Hi, Mother Angelica.
0: Hi, and where are you from?
1: Chicago, Illinois.
0: And what is your question?
1: And we're calling to thank you for this blessed program tonight.
0: I'm glad you enjoyed it.
1: We think it is so great, and we would like to send our blessings out to all the children
0: thank you.
1: And that they never lose what they had tonight.
0: Well, I hope they don't, and I hope all the children watching remember that even the smallest, 3 years old, knew how to pray and knew God, knew Jesus. And the one boy said he came just because he loved Jesus. It's a marvelous little evening. I think I was a little awkward, but they weren't. They were very much at home, and they knew what they were going to do and what they were going to say. We have another call. Hello?
2: Sister?
0: Hi.
2: Hi.
0: Where are you from?
2: Vicksburg, Mississippi.
0: And what is your question?
2: Well, one thing I wanted to tell you, last night we had some trick-or-treaters come to our home.
0: Uh-huh.
2: They were from the Catholic school here, and they were collecting canned goods for the homeless.
0: Oh, that's wonderful.
2: So great. Some good was made out of
0: Halloween. Oh, yeah. That's great.
2: And I've got a little 3-year-old that would like to say something to you and say
0: okay.
2: a prayer. Okay, just a moment.
0: Hi, sweetheart.
3: Hi.
0: And what do you want to say?
3: I love you.
0: I love you. Well, I love you too.
3: Our Father, who art in heaven, hallowed be thy name, thy kingdom come, thy will be done on earth heaven. Give this bread, our daily bread. Give those who suffer from this. Lead us in temptation, but deliver us from evil. God the kingdom and the power and the glory forever. Amen.
0: Well, I think that was a beautiful prayer.
3: God
0: I really
3: bless
0: do.
3: You.
0: Well, you're welcome. And I love you too. We want to thank all the parents here this evening who have taught their children these wonderful, wonderful festivities and feast days and made a pagan feast day into something beautiful and something holy and something good. And you can do the same. You know, our Holy Father said that teaching the children really begins at home. And in many instances, I'm beginning to believe it begins and ends at home. Because many times you don't get what you should be getting. And so what I wanted to say tonight is uphold your faith. And have these little feast days. If you can't have them in your parish, have them in your families. Have them in your neighborhoods. I think it's absolutely phenomenal that we who live in a kind of pagan world can raise it up by having the children do these kind of things and letting the children see that this is a feast day. This day is special. And now you can start beginning to prepare for Thanksgiving. Thanksgiving is an American feast. But you know, it's a very wonderful feast day. It would be nice if on Thanksgiving morning you made like little

things that the kids could pick out of a bowl and say, what are you grateful for? I'm grateful for life. I'm grateful for my mother, my father. I'm grateful that I know Jesus. And then you can take every event in the year, whether it's a secular feast or a church feast, and all these wonderful feast days that have kind of been shelved, we used to call them holy days of obligation. You can make it a holy day in your house. Give the kids something special. Have a special meal. Have special prayers. Just say, today we're going on an outing. Why? Because it's a feast day. You need these feast days. You got to live your religion like these children do. I thought the mothers had to be phenomenal because they're the ones that had to make all these things. And they didn't know they were going to be on television. We called them about 3 o'clock this afternoon. And they had to do something. They really had to move. And I think I think all the men thought of it and all the women made the stuff. Is that what happened? Yeah? Yeah, we got Uncle Robert here. He's shaking his head. You know, that's just about how it happened. But see, if our religion isn't a part of our daily life, Sunday, for example, how special is Sunday in your family as a Catholic? So you can make Sunday so beautiful for your family that they look forward to Sunday. And we have to do these things. We just have to do them. So as Thanksgiving comes along, and Christmas, oh, the December 8th, you know, when we get the Immaculate Conception, explain it to them. And let's have a big feast day. Something very special on that day. Why? Because it's a special day for the Mother of God. And Christmas ought to be the greatest of the year next to Easter. So what I would like to do is to encourage you to incorporate prayer in your daily life as a family. If you don't have time to say the rosary, and tell the children why you're praying. We're praying for the world. We're praying for the church. We're praying for more faith, more hope. We're praying for the sick today. Today we pray for all the children that are sick. We pray for all the elderly that are so alone. See, I was going to talk about loneliness today, this evening. But this came along and I thought it was better. So we'll kind of tackle that one next week. And remember the love of Jesus and tell these children, tell them about Jesus. Tell them how much Jesus loved them. And that little boy said, I'm best like St. Michael just because I love Jesus. Oh, what a sentence, huh? How do you dress because you love Jesus? Do you dress because you love Jesus? The way some of you dress, I don't think you love anything or anybody. I don't even think you love yourself. I wouldn't be seen dead with some of the stuff you people wear. I mean, it's just horrible. It's suggestive. We do have to depict our particular religion. My religion, my Catholicity has to be spoken loud and clear by how you act, how you talk, how you live, and how much you love. Well, I've had a great time. I don't know about you. Have you had a great time? Come on. Get out of here. Yay, here we go. Come over here. We're going to have a family hug. How about that, huh? Come on, get out there. Here we go. Ah, the horn. Yay. You going to blow it? Give it a blow. Okay.

0: blow. I bet you knew that. Did you know that? Huh? Come over here. Come over here. Well, I've had a great time. Have you all had a great time, huh? Well, you just say goodbye to everybody, huh?
1: Where? Everybody.

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2: In the name of the Father, and of the Son, and of the Holy Spirit. 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

0: interior life, where she experienced both joys and sorrows, yet remained faithful, as we too are called to do. 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
1: This is a Day of Journal Moment with Sandra McDevitt. Did you know lilies blessed in honor of St. Anthony can be used as sacramentals? Traditionally blessed on his feast of June 13th, the Church has approved their blessing on any day, if intended to comfort the sick, protect homes, or drive away evil. Even when petals fall off, the holy state remains. Thus, because they are blessed, they must be handled with reverence, and only disposed of by burying, burning, or pressing in a book. The blessing prayer invokes God's blessing, asking that the lilies, through the intercession of St. Anthony, comfort the sick and offer protection against evil. The prayer asks lilies be used as a source of peace and healing. Do you know someone who can benefit from a sacramental lily? I'm Sandra McDevitt for EWTN Radio.
2: In the Chronicles of Narnia, Mr. Beaver describes Aslan in these words. Aslan is the great lion. Oh, says Susan, I thought he was a man. Is he safe? I'd be nervous meeting a lion. Safe, says Mr. Beaver? Who said anything about safe? Of course he isn't safe. But he's good. He's the king, I tell you. We like to tame Jesus with images that make him so mild, he's almost boring. Maybe we do that because we prefer a God who doesn't actually challenge us. But Jesus walked on water, appeared before his apostles in dazzling light. He told dead people to get up, and they got up. He's mighty. When you pray, don't hold back. Got dreams? Ask big. Angry? Yell to God. Got doubts? Tell him. Feel like a mess? Surrender your life to God. He can take it. He's bigger than you. He's the king, I tell you. This is Chris Stefanik from RealLifeCatholic.com.
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4: St. John Vianney was a humble parish priest whose holiness and dedication to the sacrament of confession transformed countless lives. Born near Lyon, France, shortly before the French Revolution, John saw church persecution and priests forced into hiding. Social and political developments delayed his education, but he was eventually ordained in 1815. He was appointed parish priest in the small village of Ars, where he renewed the parish's spiritual life. People across France sought his counsel, and he would spend up to 16 hours in the confessional, guiding sinners back to God with wisdom and compassion. Despite exhaustion and spiritual attacks, John remained faithful to his calling until his death in 1859. Canonized in 1925, he is a model for priests of holiness, humility, and pastoral devotion. May the life of St. John Vianney inspire you to grow closer to Christ today. St. John, pray for us.
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7: We're on a mission to explore one of the world's most renowned places of the supernatural, Paray-le-Monial in France. Although there have been as many as 2,500 apparitions of the Virgin Mary claimed throughout Christian history, with only a tiny fraction being approved as authentic by the Catholic Church, there have been far fewer of her sons.

Jesus Christ. The most famous of these occurrences are the Visions of the Sacred Heart, received in 1673 by a French nun and mystic, St. Margaret Mary Alacoque, resulting in one of Catholicism's most widely celebrated devotions and one of the most popular places of pilgrimage in all of France. My name is Michael O'Neill. I'm the Miracle Hunter. I research and investigate the supernatural, traveling the world to take a deeper look at how miraculous events have had a transformative effect on world history, inspiring some of Catholicism's most famous devotions and most magnificent churches. From miraculous images of the Virgin Mary and the inexplicably incorruptible bodies of great saints, to the miracles of the Eucharist and those who bear the wounds of Christ, journey with me around the globe to see the wonders that have inspired the fascination and faith of believers for centuries.

We fly into Paris, but we must travel on the ground 220 miles to the center of France to reach Paray-le-Monial, located in the southwest of the Saône-et-Loire region, in the heart of the Charolais countryside. Paray-le-Monial, a market town of approximately 9,000 residents, sits on the wide plains of southern Burgundy. This fertile land, ribboned with the rivers Loire, La Rue, and Bourbonce, is far enough away from the wet Atlantic cold of northern France to be almost Mediterranean. This area of Burgundy has also been the cradle of some of the most important spiritual movements in Christianity. Just 40 kilometers from Paray-le-Monial, a group of fervent monks built a monastery of Cluny in 910, touching off a monastic reform that would renew not only the religious life, but the entire medieval church of Western Europe. The Jesuits, founded in the Counter-Reformation of the 16th century, established a ministry here. And in the 17th century, these priests requested the Visitation Nuns, a fruit of the gentle and timely spirituality of St. Francis de Sales and St. Jane Frances de Chantal, to found a monastery in Paray-le-Monial. They did this in 1632. In 973, this spiritual renewal reached Paray, where St. Magilis IV, Abbot of Cluny, founded a monastery in an already existing town. The municipality then received the appendage Lamonial in reference to the new monks. Heading southeast from Paris, about a four-hour drive, or north from Lyon, about an hour drive, we can follow the Bourbonce River into town, admiring the traditional architecture along the waterfront to the Basilica of the Sacred Heart. Behind this titanic church, down a narrow street, is the all-important Chapel of the Apparitions at the Monastery of the Visitation, the true attraction for any pilgrim here. When St. Margaret Mary Ellicott entered the Monastery of Visitation in 1671, she already had a deep and unique spiritual life. She was born on July 22, 1647, at Lautecourt, Burgundy. From an early age, she showed extraordinary spiritual gifts. At the age of 8, she was sent to a monastery of nuns, where she received the only few years of formal education she would ever have, and also made her first communion at the then early age of 9. Besides her deep spirituality, Margaret was a lively and sociable girl, and her mother hoped for a good marriage for her. To please her mother, she went to a few balls and parties. One evening, when she returned home, Jesus himself appeared to her, bloody from his scourging, and reminded her that he had suffered and delivered himself up to win her heart. The monastery today looks much the same as it did when Margaret Mary arrived, a place of both contemplation and active charity in the heart of the bustle of Paray-le-Monial. Appropriately, a carving of the Last Supper, where St. John the Evangelist rested on the Savior's heart, adorns the entrance of the facade, built in the simple yet warm Burgundian style. As you enter the Chapel of the Apparitions, the place where St. Margaret Mary received the message of Christ for the world, you are almost engulfed by the mosaic above the altar. A modern mosaic, it depicts Christ with his heart exposed, leaning tenderly over an ecstatic Margaret Mary. The image shows us the complete abandonment of her soul to Christ. Around these two central figures are other saints who were either predecessors

0: of St. Margaret Mary and influential in the spirituality that she lived, Mary, St. John the Evangelist, St. Paul, St. Francis of Assisi, St. Francis de Sales, and St. John Chantal, were other devotees of the Sacred Heart who lived the spirituality of the devotion imparted through Margaret Mary. Blessed Charles de Foucauld, St. Claude de Colombert, Father Matteo, and St. John Eudes. A life-size statue of Christ, as Margaret Mary saw him in her last vision, helps us imagine Margaret Mary's experience. Her tomb with her relics rest in a side chapel. Over it, in another mosaic, the image of the heart of Christ revealed to her with Christ's words to her, "I will make you heir to my heart." Her tomb was canonically opened in July 1830 as part of the canonization process. Two instantaneous cures took place. Over the centuries, many have been the striking claims of divine favors and graces granted at the foot of her tomb. The Basilica of the Sacred Heart stands out in Paray-le-Monial monumentally, as is its right. Built in 977 as a mini replica of the once renowned original Abbey of Cluny, now in ruins. The Cluniac monks were known for their architectural prowess, and the Basilica of the Sacred Heart is a lasting testimony to them and a gem of French Gothic art. It's the best example of Cluniac architecture remaining in Burgundy. From the outside, besides the few detailed sculptural adornments, the overall sense is that of strength and stability, so characteristic of Romanesque art. Inside, the vaulted ceilings and narrow naves allow the light to reach almost every corner. The interior motif is the number 3, 3 radial chapels around the apse, arches, and windows in sets of 3. Tribute, of course, to the Holy Trinity. In the heart of the church is the choir in the half circle of the apse. Its spherical shape imitates the sky, where a fresco depicts Christ as the King of creation, reigning above the heavens, as Augustine would say. The 14th century fresco was rediscovered in 1934 and restored. The church was originally dedicated to the Virgin Mary, but was rededicated to the Sacred Heart after devotion spread and later elevated to the status of basilica. Devotion to the Sacred Heart predates the famed visions of St. Margaret Mary. Jesus had told his disciples and the crowds that followed him seeking hope and healing,
1: "Come to me, you who are struggling and bent under the weight of the burden, and I will relieve you. Take care of my yoke and go to my school, for I am gentle and humble at heart, and you will find rest."
0: At the Last Supper, St. John the Evangelist laid his head on the Savior's breast and spoke intimately with him. The heart represents the core of the person, depths and essence of his personality, and his deepest desires and loves. As God incarnate, Jesus and his heart has in the Catholic tradition been both an object of worship and source of contemplation of the love of God revealed in Christ Jesus. Many other theologians and saints throughout the centuries often reference the heart of Christ. But it was through Christ's visions to St. Margaret Mary that this long-standing theology would become accessible and appreciated through popular devotion. As a nun, Sister Margaret Mary was humble, diligent in observing the life of the sisters, meek, and kind. She was assigned to help care for the sick in the infirmary. But here she was often clumsy, slow, and timid, no doubt a source of humiliation for her. Her unique and intimate life with Christ continued, however, and in 1673, what had been personal graces turned into a message for the whole world. That year, on the feast of St. John the Evangelist, December 27th, Margaret was kneeling near the cloister grill in the chapel when, as she wrote in her autobiography, she felt wholly penetrated with that divine presence. "He made me repose for a long time upon his sacred breast, where he disclosed to me the marvels of his love and the inexplicable secrets of his sacred heart. He said to me,
1: 'My divine heart is so inflamed with love for humanity, and for you in particular, that being

0: able any longer to contain within itself the flames of its burning charity. It must spread them abroad by your means and manifest itself to men in order to enrich them with the precious graces of sanctification and salvation.
1: After this, Jesus asked St. Margaret Mary for her heart, which she begged him to take. She says that when he did so, he placed it in his own heart, where it was but a tiny spark consumed in a great furnace. Then he withdrew it as a burning flame in the form of a heart, restoring it back to her, saying,
0: "My well-beloved, I give you a precious token of my love, having enclosed within your side a little spark of its glowing flame, that it may serve you for a heart and consume you to the last moment of your life."
1: Jesus then named her,
0: "My beloved disciple of my sacred heart."
1: Over the next 18 months, three more visions would follow, in which Christ laid out for her the way he desired to be honored and the graces he would bestow in return. It was in the second vision, once again while she was praying in the chapel, that Christ revealed his heart to her in a form so many have now become familiar with. She said, "The divine heart was presented to me in a throne of flames, more resplendent than a sun, transparent as crystal, with this adorable wound. And it was surrounded with a crown of thorns, signifying the punctures made in it by our sins, and a cross above, signifying that from the first instant of his incarnation, the cross was implanted into it, and from the first moment it was filled with all the sorrow to be inflicted on it by the humiliations, poverty, pain, and scorn that his sacred humanity was to endure throughout his life and during his sacred passion." He told Margaret Mary that it was through this form, this image of his heart aflame with love and pierced by the indifference of men, that he wanted to be honored, and that into the hearts of those who so worshipped him, he would pour an abundance of graces and blessings. In the third vision, he appeared to her, quote, "resplendent with glory, with his five wounds shining like five suns," end quote. He then made known to her the indescribable marvels of his pure love and showed her to what an excess he loved all of us. It was in this vision that he asked Margaret to observe an hour of prayer on the night between the first Thursday and Friday of the month in honor of his agony in the Garden of Gethsemane, and that she receive Holy Communion every first Friday of the month. The fourth vision, Jesus again appeared to the saint with his heart exposed in his chest, on a throne of fire, surrounded by thorns, and crowned with the cross. He said to Margaret Mary,
0: "Behold the heart, which has so loved men that it has spared nothing, even to exhausting and consuming itself in order to testify its love. And in return, I receive from the greater part only ingratitude, by their irreverence and sacrilege, and by the coldness and contempt they have for me in the Eucharist. But what I feel most keenly is that it is hearts which are consecrated to me that treat me thus."
1: In reparation, he asked that the Friday after the octave of Corpus Christi would be observed as a feast day dedicated to his heart, and that she would receive Holy Communion that day as a solemn act of reparation. He said to Margaret Mary,
0: "I promise you that my heart will expand itself to shed in abundance the influence of its divine love upon those who shall thus honor it and cause it to be honored."
1: From the beginning, Margaret Mary had brought the words and revelations of Jesus to her superior, Mother de Saumaise. And from the beginning, she was met with skepticism, distrust, and even contempt. Her superior refused to allow her to carry out the request Christ made of her to observe a monthly holy hour and receive communion on the first Friday of the month. The saint herself was tormented by this deep fear that she was indeed being deceived. But God sent her a consolation in Claude de Colombert, a brilliant Jesuit who had been sent to Paray-le-Monial in January of 1675. He was himself on the path to great holiness, and saw the authenticity of Margaret's visions. He assured her and guided her on the path of humility. But St. Claude spent only 18 months in Paray-le-Monial before he was sent as a missionary to England. He took with him his devotion to the Sacred Heart. St. John Wall wrote of St. Claude that he was so impressed with the young Jesuit that he almost felt like he was with the Apostle St. John, who had

come back to Earth to rekindle love in the fire of the heart of Jesus. St. John Wall was an English Franciscan whom St. Claude had met and comforted one night shortly before the mendicant was martyred. St. Claude himself would only last 2 years in England. But for St. Margaret Mary, these were 2 long years. Though Mother Somme had eventually become convinced of the authenticity of her visions when Margaret Mary was suddenly cured of an illness, in an unfortunate twist, her new superior, Mother Grafy, was as skeptical as her old superior had once been. So were the rest of the visitation nuns of Paray-le-Monial. Once he left England, driven out in 1679 by anti-Catholic persecutions, St. Claude passed through Paray-le-Monial on his way to his next assignment. On this visit, he also convinced Mother Grafy that the young nun had received a genuine communication from Christ. St. Claude returned to Paray-le-Monial in the autumn of 1681, but he was already quite ill and could barely speak. He and St. Margaret Mary met twice before St. Claude died in February 1682. He was buried in Paray-le-Monial. Pope St. John Paul II canonized him in 1992, and his relics now rest in a chapel dedicated to him. Though their interactions were relatively brief, the spiritual friendship between the two saints was decisive in spreading the message of the Sacred Heart. The devotion taught by Christ to St. Margaret Mary spread very slowly. Though she had been named the first apostle of the Sacred Heart by Jesus himself, St. Claude was not far behind her. "I've already inspired many people with it," he wrote in his diary in 1677. He had commanded her as her spiritual director to write her account of her visions and talked about them to anyone he thought they might inspire and comfort. Slowly, St. Margaret Mary's fellow sisters were also won over to the devotion too, and it was within the Visitation Monasteries that the devotion, as taught by Christ to Margaret Mary, first began to be formally observed, if unofficially. At the same time, St. Claude had inspired his fellow Jesuits with the devotion. In 1686, the Jesuit Father Croisset published a little book on the subject based on the writings of St. Margaret Mary and a retreat written by St. Claude. Confraternities of the Sacred Heart began to form and were granted indulgences in 1693, and in 1697, the Visitation Nuns were given permission to celebrate the Feast of the Sacred Heart with the Mass of the Five Wounds. Nevertheless, the Church was scrutinizing the claims of St. Margaret Mary very closely, both during her life and in the decades that followed. Her life, her writings, her virtues, her visions, they were all under discussion from the houses of the Jesuits to the halls of the Vatican. It was only 75 years after the visions that the Sacred Congregation of Rites finally affirmed St. Margaret Mary's heroic virtues and thus the theological and moral validity of her visions and the devotion to the Sacred Heart. Still, the devotion remained principally within the religious houses and those close to those religious until the last bout of the bubonic plague in Europe in Marseille in 1720 presented the first opportunity for a public consecration to the Sacred Heart. The city turned to the Sacred Heart in its need, and other cities followed. In 1765, a mass, an office in honor of the Sacred Heart was officially established. In 1856, the Feast of the Sacred Heart was added to the liturgical calendar of the Universal Church. Later, it was raised to the status of a solemnity. Half a century later, in 1899, Leo XIII, in his encyclical Annum Sacrum, consecrated every human to the Sacred Heart. In the 19th and 20th centuries, the devotion to the Sacred Heart became widely practiced within Catholic households around the world, where the image of Jesus offering his burning heart to humanity was contemplated and adored. Today, it continues to inspire many. Margaret Mary was finally canonized in 1921. Today, her body rests in a wax figurine, still in the same chapel where she was graced with not only a personal intimacy with Jesus, but a message of love for the whole world. Near the end of her life, she wrote to her superior, "I can no longer occupy myself with anything but the Sacred Heart of Jesus. This occupation has certainly deepened in heaven, even while the pilgrims who pass by her grave show that she continues to inspire a deeper love for the God who did not hesitate to let his heart be pierced

0: by love for humanity. This brings an end to my time here in Paray-le-Monial. It's been an emotional and beautiful spiritual experience to walk in the very place where Christ visited a great saint, who has shared with all of us an understanding that found in the Sacred Heart of Jesus is God's boundless and passionate love for humanity. As I leave this amazing place of pilgrimage, it's something that I will take with me and cherish in my heart forever.
1: We hope you enjoyed Explore with the Miracle Hunter, Paray-le-Monial.
2: And we'd now like to share more about the devotion to the Sacred Heart of Jesus.
1: One of the means of growing in devotion to the Sacred Heart of Jesus is enthronement of your home with an image of the Sacred Heart of Jesus. Father Miguel, you had your own experience with that growing up.
2: Yeah, in fact, the enthronement is really where I got to know the Sacred Heart. And in a generic way, my parents had requested a priest to come to our home to enthrone our home. Basically, enthronement really means that we want our home to be ruled by Christ. Mm-hmm. And so we had ceremonies through that. And then the end of it, I remember we had to sign our names. Mm-hmm. The priest signed his name, my parents signed their names, and my brothers and I signed our names. It's like symbolizing, you know, we are going to give ourselves to Jesus Christ, right. Submit ourselves to His sovereignty. And at the same time, the Sacred Heart is giving Himself to us, to our home.
1: After you had the enthronement of the Sacred Heart in your home, like, did all the problems suddenly dissipate? There was no more?
2: Nope. I mean, definitely not. Our family is not perfect. In fact, after the enthronement, I mean, like I said earlier, it's like a go-to place. But we had issues. We had fights. We had problems. I think the enemy does want us to be divided too.
1: Sure.
2: And the Lord wants us to be united. And so there's that war that truly happening. Mm-hmm. It's not a superstitious thing.
1: Sure.
2: Because part of the prayer that it's in that ceremony is we're actually praying to the Lord, yes, Lord, in a nutshell, mm-hmm. I will submit myself to your sovereignty. I will do my best to keep the commandments, mm-hmm. the precepts of the church, and so forth. And in turn, the Lord promised His grace, His protection, His strength to help us to make that happen. I think the evil one would not want any house to be enthroned.
1: So probably you're looking around your house and you say, that needs to go.
2: Yeah,
1: right?
2: Yeah. And that, in fact, when you do the ceremony, you go through every room. And if there are some things that needs to go, they need to go.
1: Right.
2: You can't, you know.
1: You got to make the choice for the Lord in everything that we're doing. And I think you think about the home today, and so much of the media is putting so much evil into the home. So this is a way in which you can reverse that, and you say, we're going to sanctify our home.
2: That's right.
1: We're going to make the Lord, you know, He's the Lord.
2: To be in charge of the home, right.
1: Exactly.
2: I think that's the good word, to sanctify the home, because that's really what you're making the home to be, the Lord's home also, so that we can, just like a church, domestic church.
1: Right. And prayer really is part of that. So you would resolve your differences there in your prayer. You would have prayer together as a family. And that's so important, mm-hmm, mm-hmm. because we're all affected by the toxic environment, you know, that we're in. And to have prayer is a way in which we're calling upon divine resources.
2: Mm-hmm, that's right.
1: Right?
2: Yeah.
1: And if we're coming before His heart, well, His mercy is flowing from His heart. Mm-hmm. Now, we know that we can enthrone not just homes, but also schools can be enthroned. My own archdiocese, where I grew up, was enthroned by Father Mateo, who was a great promoter of enthronement of the Sacred Heart. Talk about your own experience. You recently enthroned a pregnancy center
2: with the
1: image of the Sacred Heart.
2: That's right. I was asked to do this, and then most of the employees there aren't Catholics, and then so there's only a few. And so I did the whole ceremony, just like what that priest did in my home, my family home. I remember like a week or so later, the lady came to me again and she said, you know, Father, I think I saw the fruit of the enthronement. Mm-hmm. Because the young lady who came, she didn't really reveal the whole situation, but she mentioned to me that the young lady decided to keep the baby from that visit. This was after

0: And also, it's not obligatory that a priest does the enthronement. It's ideal if you can have a priest that comes, but the father of the home or the leader of that home can do that.
1: Mm-hmm. That's right.
0: So when we actually place that image, so you had a procession.
1: We had a procession, right. We had the image, one person holding the image or statue, and another person hold the Bible, or some may hold the candle. So during the procession, we process the whole home area or the center, pregnancy center at that time that I was doing it. And then at the end, we go back to that place where we started, mm-hmm. where we would actually enthrone the image or the statue in a very prominent position.
0: So if you want to draw closer to the heart of Jesus, I think there's really no better way than that you have that image enthroned and you're making this solemn consecration that, Lord, this home belongs to you, our hearts belong to you. Do it, and you'll see a difference in your home life.
2: This is Father Ken Geraci. The necessity of going to confession is food for the soul. It is the healing grace that the soul longs for. Our Lord gave us the sacrament of confession as the ordinary means of being re-established to the covenant relationship He established with us. If a person falls into mortal sin, they cut themselves off from God. My friend, there is a necessity for us to take advantage of the sacrament of confession because it is God's divine mandate given to us.
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4: At five, Rita and her mother were abandoned by her father and left to fend for themselves. 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She was a stigmatic. When Rita came to Mrs. Wise, the stigmatic merely instructed Rita to pray a novena, 9 days of prayer, to St. Therese for a cure. 9 days later, little Rita wakes up with a feeling that her stomach had been cured. And indeed it had been.
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5: The power of prayer depends on God's action, not on our praying. The Holy Spirit prays within us with groanings too deep for words, as Romans 8 says. And He empowers us to seek God and to seek from Him all that we need. And the answer to prayers are always from God in order to worship Him.
6: Hello, this is Father Thomas Morrow. In the name of the Father, and of the Son, and of the Holy Spirit, amen. Let us pray for the end of the terrible crime of abortion in our country and in our world. We praise you, God, for the gift of life, a most precious gift that is the foundation of all that we do, especially our giving thanks to you for this gift. 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We rejoice in this gift. We ask you to help us, to help other people realize that this is something we do not have the right to take on our own initiative, but we must honor and preserve this gift out of reverence for you and for what you have given us. We praise you for all your gifts. In the name of the Father, and of the Son, and of the Holy Spirit, amen.
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9: I think that for many of our priests, he serves as an example of going out to the people, not waiting for people to come to him, but for going out to the people and really just emptying himself in a total way, in a radical way.
10: He was a humble man, very humble. When he was asked to be bishop, he wrote to the Pope and said, I don't want it.
11: So the cross, he feels, is not something we just get rid of as soon as we feel a pain. We have to try our best to live with it and to find the path to God through our cross, just as Jesus himself had to do.
12: He has all the qualities that

0: that a priest should have, and he was very Christ-like, you know, forgiving, compassionate, loving, sense of humor.
1: He talked about the holiness of ordinary people and how no matter whether they were doctors or bakers or candlestick makers, it was a closeness to their God was within reach of all of them.
2: From miracle workers to martyrs, to those ordinary people living extraordinary lives of heroic virtue, these are the people that make us wonder if someday they might be saints.

0: Francis Xavier Silos was born in Füssen in the Kingdom of Bavaria on July 11, 1819, one of 12 children born to Meng and Franziska Silos.
1: Francis inherited his father's jolly spirit and love for the outdoors and singing. Though Meng was a skilled weaver and had a small farm to provide for the basics, he could not afford to send Francis to secondary school. But with a scholarship from the town to cover tuition and incidentals, plus the help of the parish priest in arranging for his room and board, Francis was able to continue his education in Augsburg, about 40 miles away. One family provided a bed and roof for the night, while other families gave the young student meal days, a place at their table for the main midday meal. His parents also sent him a small allowance every week, but he gave his money away to the other poorer students without asking for repayment. On his vacations from school, he took long walking trips through the countryside shrines and minor pilgrimage churches. When he was 16, he walked 15 hours to the Benedictine monastery at Einsiedeln and asked to be admitted. The monks rejected him. He came home dejected, but didn't ultimately change his intention to be a priest. He went on scholarship to the University of Munich and studied philosophy and later theology and learned dancing and fencing and violin. But still, he had not entered the seminary. In a dream one night, he saw himself as a priest at the altar and saw a beautiful woman he took to be a vision of the Virgin Mary. He interpreted it as a sign that he had to be a missionary.
0: After visiting the Redemptress in Altötting, he decided to enter the congregation, asking to work as a missionary in the United States.
1: Only Francis's father had known of his son's intention to become a priest in the United States. On one of their walking trips, Francis had confided to Meng Silos his desire to be a missionary. Meng gave his blessing. It came as no surprise to Meng that his son had decided to become a priest.
2: They were close, and I have a hunch that it was a lot of his father's spirituality that he picked up on.
1: As father and son said goodbye, Meng silently pointed to the sky. Francis understood the message. They would see each other again in heaven. In November, Francis received his acceptance letter from the Redemptorists. Like his patron saint, he did not make a final visit home before leaving for the missions. Instead, he spent the months before his journey in America with the Redemptorists in Altötting. He broke the news and said farewell to his family by letter.
0: Having expressed a desire for the priesthood since childhood, he entered the Diocesan Seminary on September 19, 1842.
1: He arrived in New York on April 20, 1843, and a year later, after having completed his novitiate and

0: theological studies, Silos was ordained a priest at the Redemptorist Church of St. James in Baltimore, Maryland. He spent his first 8 months as a priest right there at St. James. Released from the novitiate and seminary studies into the world of parish work, he encountered the differences between his Bavarian homeland and his American mission land. The quote, bedbugs, insects, language, and so many things more were his chief annoyances. He would never preach easily in English.
1: After being ordained, Father Silos worked for 9 years in the parish of St. Philomena in Pittsburgh, Pennsylvania, first as a curate to St. John Neumann, who was the superior of the Redemptorist community.
0: The future bishop and saint became a true guide to Father Silos in the midst of his demanding priestly duties. In Pittsburgh, the Redemptorists had in their charge not only the main urban parish, but also churches and outposts for 100 miles around. The newly ordained priest took his masses and preaching near and far, along with his confessions, visits to the sick, and catechism classes.
2: He must have had just such an attractive and convincing way of really encouraging the people to basic gospel values of loving one another and helping one another into the halls of heaven.
0: Father Silos had made a reputation for himself as a homilist. He had a knack for explaining the faith in simple terms applicable to his audience, and his style was engaging, even entertaining. His homilies could be one-man shows where the characters from the gospel quipped back and forth before he summarized the lessons of the day's reading. He usually ended with a heartfelt call for all to bring themselves to the mercy of God.
3: He was able to preach in such a way that showed the compassion of Christ, and that showed that he had an understanding of humanity and an understanding of humanity's call to holiness, but also our frailty and our weakness and our sin.
4: And a lot of times there were long lines at his confessional while the other priests who were hearing confessions didn't have the long lines. And that was because of his reputation as being a gentle and kind confessor.
0: In 1848, he was, to his surprise, appointed novice master. It was a short-lived assignment, as the novitiate was transferred to Cumberland, Maryland, 6 months later. That same year, Father Silos made his annual retreat and dug in even deeper into his spiritual life, committing himself more seriously than ever to reaching holiness in his vocation.
1: In 1860, Father Silos was proposed as a candidate for the office of Bishop of Pittsburgh, having been excused from this responsibility by Pope Pius IX. For the next 3 years, he dedicated himself to the life of an itinerant missionary preacher with a group of other Redemptorists in English and German.
0: The life of a priest in America at that time could be genuine sacrifice of body and soul, especially in a time of widespread anti-Catholicism. Father Silos had rocks pelted at him in the street, was beaten during a sick call, and was almost thrown overboard on a ferry when he knelt out of respect for the Blessed Sacrament he was carrying. Father Silos taught some of the seminary classes and set the rhythm of life at the seminary. To prayer and study, he added walking trips and recreation in the summer. The number of seminarians doubled.
4: I think his formal classes were formal. You know, he sat down and gave them instruction in a particular virtue or a particular thing that is necessary for the religious life. But I think that the real message that came across is that this good man showed me how to be good.
5: He didn't get angry, and he sometimes turned a trick around on them. You know, he was just very accepting of it. He loved his students, you know, and he had a great sense of humor, and humor is what you need when you're a teacher.
0: After his time as prefect of the seminary, Father Silos landed in his favorite assignment of his priesthood, leader of a mission band. "I love the mission more than anything else," he wrote to his sister. "It is properly the work of the vineyard of the Lord."
2: He could enjoy the things of earth, and he connected them with the things of eternity.

0: He could see the handiwork of God. He could see the miracle of creation, the miracle of new life, spiritual life or physical life, and he could relate that to the ultimate destiny that we believe we have.
1: A 19th century redemptorist mission was the tent revival of Catholicism, working in groups as small as two or as large as six. Redemptorists crisscrossed the United States from the East Coast to the Great Plains, taking parishes by storm and preaching, teaching, and hearing confessions for a week or so. They could spend up to 12 hours a day in the confessional.
2: He had a very special place in his heart for the poor, and he recognized spiritual poverty, but also physical poverty. And sometimes I think the spiritual poverty was the way in which he heard confessions and his incredible ability to show compassion, to show the mercy of Christ, to truly be an apostle of mercy.
1: No one was rushed out of the confessional. Father Cielo sincerely wanted to hear the penitent's life story and see how he could best advise him. When visiting the sick, he took time for a friendly visit with the patient. He was known to sleep in his clothes near the door to more quickly answer the inevitable nighttime sick calls. His most famous sick call was the night he was asked to come to minister to a dying prostitute. He didn't hesitate, even though he knew it would make the papers. He became known for his care of the less fortunate. He kept vigil at the bed of a sick child so the mother could rest, and did a pile of laundry for another poor woman sick in bed. He gave his gloves away to a poor man he passed on the street.
3: After a year as curate of St. Mary's Parish in Detroit, Michigan, Father Cielos was assigned in 1866 as the pastor of the Church of St. Mary of the Assumption in New Orleans.
2: Just admire him for being able to truly walk the streets of New Orleans, and he didn't wait for the sick or the poor to come to him. He went to them and he found them. And I often wonder as I drive in this neighborhood, these are the streets that he walked. These are the people that he sought in order to bring them Christ's message of hope.
4: He had a lasting impact because people loved him, okay. He came down here even when people didn't necessarily want to come down to this region because it was too swampy.
1: With its hot, humid climate that was perfect for breeding infectious diseases, its pockets of poverty, and the influx of people through its port, New Orleans had a reputation as a dangerous place. Father Cielos calmly foresaw that here his life would end. "I will be there 1 year and then I will die of yellow fever," he told a school sister of Notre Dame on a journey to his last parish. This is exactly what happened. For 1 year he continued as he always had, humble, especially kind to the poor and sick, consoling sinners in confession, encouraging Catholics from the pulpit, and available to everyone, until the yellow fever epidemic struck in 1867.
3: Exhausted from visiting and caring for victims of yellow fever, he contracted the disease himself. After several weeks, Father Francis Xavier Cielos died on October 4th, 1867, at the age of 48 years old.
5: Well, just his very death showed his love for people, because he was, you know, yellow fever, and he was praying with someone with yellow fever, risking his own life.
6: Just the devotion to him and what he means to the city is overwhelming, the people who do know about him.
3: There are four steps in the canonization process. When the cause has been recognized by Rome, the candidate is termed a servant of God. Next, when their life of heroic virtue has been formally established, they are declared venerable. When the first miracle is found, blessed, and a second miracle, they are named a saint. The positio is an academic position paper which, through the collection of personal testimonies and documentation, presents the case for the canonization of the candidate. In 1999, the positio was submitted to the Congregation for the Causes of Saints. Pope John Paul II authorized the Congregation for the Causes of Saints to promulgate a decree verifying the heroic, virtuous life of Father Francis Xavier Cielos, thus naming him venerable. In order for him to move on to the next step of blessed, Rome would need to validate one miracle worked through the intercession of Father Cielos. The medical healing through the intercession of one potential saint

0: must be instantaneous, complete, and lasting. And perhaps most difficult of all, there can be no medical treatment that relates to the cure.
1: Father Gilbert Enderle is the vice postulator for the canonization cause of Father Silos and seeks to identify potential miracles worked through the future saint's intercession.
2: It's a long process, but first of all, we have to do the research using all the medical data that we can. Then it goes to what I call a quasi-court trial, and that's all handled at the local level. All of the witnesses are called and they're cross-examined by various experts. So once that's passed at the local level here in New Orleans, then it has to be all looked at in Rome and another complete court trial between different authorities. At the New Orleans level, it's church authorities and medical authorities and canon law authorities, and it's very serious business.
0: Angela Boudreau's recovery from terminal liver cancer in 1966 was the miracle that helped beatify Father Silos and put him one step away from sainthood. As a mother with four young children, Angela was told she had 2 weeks to live and was discharged home. When she was still alive 1 month later, having prayed at Silos' grave on her way home from the hospital and having received a blessing with his mission cross, doctors were astounded. Angela made a complete recovery.
2: It was something that they never expected her to live through. They expected her to die.
3: My mother prayed to Blessed Silos, and her brother, my uncle, Monsignor Poche, was a pastor of the parish that Angela Boudreau was in. Angela Boudreau was the first miracle. She was cured of cancer. The doctors had lost hope, and they went to do surgery, and there was nothing, no cancer.
0: A few years later, gallbladder surgery revealed only minor scars on her liver. Additional tests in 1999 as part of the beatification process confirmed the lasting nature of her cure.
2: It went through her near-death experience, from which there was the miracle that brought him to being declared blessed.
0: In October of 1999, the Medical Commission for the Congregation from the Causes of Saints approved the miracle, which was then reviewed by cardinals in Rome to ensure that a clear case of intercession could be established. On April 9th in the year 2000, Francis Xavier Silos was beatified in Rome by Pope John Paul II. And now the search for a new medical miracle is on. In order for Blessed Silos to be declared a saint, the cause must identify and Rome must verify a new healing through his singular intercession. At the Silos Shrine, there have been numerous miracles, blessings, and favors that have been claimed. Healings from cancer, successful surgeries, reunion of loved ones, people coming back to the faith, people finding work. They've all been attributed to the intercession of Blessed Francis Xavier Silos.
4: I think they come seeking prayer, peace, and definitely a lot of people who say, I'm believing for a miracle. There's many cases where people come in proxy and they're praying for someone else, and that is always praying for a miracle, praying for their healing.
5: But there are people who have been very sick, very much in need, who have asked to touch the cross and to have it close to them in order to have his spiritual effects closer to their own heart.
0: In 2019, a potentially miraculous event occurred at the birth of a boy named Carson Coyle.
6: When I found out I was having a son after having two miscarriages, it was the best day of my life. When my water broke on Mardi Gras Day morning, I could not believe it. I was in complete shock.
7: You know, Mardi Gras is a huge holiday, especially in New Orleans. And I know that people love their parades. So you have the people that are camping out for the night before. Roads are closed off.
6: When we got to the hospital, everything was great. They confirmed that my water had broke. I was in active labor.
7: I was in a good mood. My wife was feeling good. It was, you know, we knew it wasn't going to be a quick process, but everything seemed to be going fine.
6: Things started to turn around about halfway through the delivery. I think that his heart rate and my heart rate kind of became a little atypical, and he also got stuck in the canal.
7: They, you know, just presented us with the idea that, you know, we need to use the vacuum to assist with getting him out, because at this point a C-section was, you know, too far past.
6: So at that point,

0: I still thought everything would be okay using the vacuum. However, when he was delivered, that surely changed. You know, he was not okay.
1: You could see his color was not there. He was lifeless. You expect to hear something from a child after they're born, and we heard nothing. So then he was immediately intubated in the room there and then taken away with NICU. Michelle had said towards the end where we knew something was kind of going awry because we had a lot more bodies come into the room. And I'll never forget Michelle's initial reaction was, I don't hear anything. Is my baby okay?
0: At birth, Carson looked completely blue, completely purple, very, very limp, lethargic in nature, really not much movement. He was still not crying, and he was immediately taken out of the hospital room. At that moment, I really just did not know what to expect, and I was very, very terrified. When the doctor came in, she told us that Carson was gonna either have severe cerebral palsy or have mental retardation. And in that moment, I just could not believe what I was hearing, because no mom ever thinks that's gonna be the outcome of, as we had said, a typical delivery and a typical pregnancy.
1: Waiting anxiously for any medical professional to come in with any sort of update on the well-being of your child, and you're told two of these potentially awful outcomes, It was honestly, I almost feel like I kind of blacked out for a second.
0: The expectation for Carson's health was that he was not going to make it through the night. So it was that was probably the worst moment of my life thus far. We have a very close family friend, Miss Rose Christina, who contacted the Cielo Shrine for us. And she asked if that was okay that the representative came and did a blessing over Carson. And of course, I immediately said yes. Anything and everything that we can do to possibly help Carson's outcome, I was obviously on board with.
2: Ultimately, around the time of Father Cielo's being beatified in 2000, and a few years even before that, the idea of going to the hospitals with the crucifix, the so-called missionary crucifix that every Redemptorist priest carries with him, was brought to the hospitals. So late in the afternoon of March 6th into the early evening hour, I got a phone call, and I could tell from the voice of the lady on the phone that this was really a serious, serious case that she was calling about. She told me that a little boy had just been born, and she said it was truly a dire, literally a life and death situation.
1: When Judge Waldron had arrived, it was a super gloomy day, and he had just come to the door, and my wife and I are obviously physically exhausted from the previous night, and we're just so drained from emotions and the unknown. And then Judge Waldron had come in, first time meeting him.
2: It was there that I stood over him with the crucifix. I could feel in the room the concern of the family. I could see it, in their eyes. It was a very, very emotional moment.
1: And he had just simply asked if he could come in and pray with us. And he put us at peace, and then he had prayed with us, and then he had blessed Carson with the crucifix.
0: I remember him, you know, putting Father Cielo's relic on top of Carson and saying a prayer. It was very short, and then he left. And, you know, we obviously said thank you so much for coming. After he had blessed him with the relic, each day Carson got a little better. We did the next panel of blood work, and the blood work came back a little bit better. Then less and less oxygen had to be provided to Carson. Like, he was intubated, then he had nasal oxygen, then open air. The medical staff could not believe that he was getting better at the rate he was improving at. And they were shocked and said how wonderful and how fantastic this outcome was, and that they never expected that outcome. When the doctors told us that things were gonna be okay and he would actually survive, most likely, my husband and I were just thrilled.
2: His father called me. He called to thank me, but also to give me an update that something miraculous had happened, and that they had every reason to believe not only that little Carson would live, and that he would live to be a normal, healthy little boy.
0: Carson is doing fantastic now. He is completely healthy, completely happy. All of his developmental milestones are where he should be. He's talking, he's using 3 to 5 word sentences to tell us what to do all the time. I absolutely believe in miracles.

0: I do feel that if Judge Waldron would not have come and prayed over Carson with Father Stelos' relic, my son would not be how he is today. This has helped my faith in many ways, but this makes me believe that, wow, there is a God up there. There is Father Stelos. Without those people, we wouldn't have a miracle. Father Stelos is a huge, huge person in our life.
1: We're forever grateful to him. His situation is just the only experience you need to actually have true belief that miracles do happen and that the power of prayer can change any situation.
2: There are people and volunteers spent hours of their free time and hours of just ministering to people and doing outreach at hospitals.
3: Someday, if a second miracle is validated by Rome, Father Francis Xavier Stelos may go down as one of the great saints in the history of the United States.
4: Though Francis Xavier Stelos was in New Orleans a very short period of time, he's claimed as one of our own. And so for him to be named a saint would be a tremendous gift and blessing from God to the people of this archdiocese.
5: I have no doubt that he's a saint. It's just a matter of the timing.
6: I do think he is a saint. He may not be officially canonized a saint, but he is absolutely a saint. It will be just a celebration like you've never seen, because we are known for partying. And if you would have seen our Super Bowl celebration, I think it may be even bigger, would be even bigger than that.
7: But just the devotion that so many people, especially down here in New Orleans, have toward Blessed Stelos, they will be very pleased. They constantly say, I'm anxious for the canonization to take place. I think it'll be even more of a place of refuge for people.
3: This has been They Might Be Saints. I'm Michael O'Neill.

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3: Hello, I'm Janet Benkovic with Living His Life Abundantly International. Forgiveness is a free will action prompted by grace, which sets us free from the consequence of sin. Recall St. Matthew's Gospel, chapter 6, verse 14. 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But if you do not forgive men their trespasses, neither will your Father forgive your trespasses. All of us are called to enter into the great grace of forgiveness. Is there someone who needs to experience your mercy today? Is there an old debt that needs you to cancel it out? Can you speak a word of reconciliation to a loved one? God wants you to be a peacemaker. Forgive today.
0: A message from EWTN, Global Catholic Radio.

Welcome to England and welcome to this Shrewsbury Diocese. We're here at Thornycroft Hall in the beautiful Cheshire countryside. It is today a centre for Opus Dei, and we're grateful for their hospitality as we begin this series, reflecting on the life and significance of St. John Mary Vianney, who is known universally as the Curé of Ars. I want to reflect with you in this series on how St. John Vianney is a saint for priests, a saint for our parishes, a saint for the new evangelization, and a saint who encourages us in all of our vocations. For 4 days here in England, I had the privilege of accompanying the relic of the heart of St. John Mary Vianney. It's a little like those hidden sources of water beneath the ground that suddenly well up. We saw in England during that visit so many thousands of the faithful come in pilgrimage and to come in prayer for their priests, for the vocations of the future, for the new evangelization which St. John Mary Vianney inspires. And we began very much with a spirit of thanksgiving. Thanksgiving for the faithful lives of bishops, priests and deacons across the world and throughout the history of the church. When visiting primary schools, I often ask the children, "What does your parish priest do?" The answers can be very interesting. But what I'm hoping to draw from the children is a sense of the place which the bishop, the priest, the deacon holds in all of our lives, in the life of the church. And St. John Mary Vianney did something very similar with his parishioners, asking them to make such a mental list of the things which a priest does for them, leading to what seems an astonishing conclusion. Without the sacrament of holy orders, we would not have our Lord, he said. He explained this by raising these questions with the children. Who put our Lord in the tabernacle? The priest. Who welcomed your soul at the beginning of your life? The priest. Who feeds your soul and gives it strength for life's journey? The priest. Who will prepare you to appear before God, bathing your soul one last time in the blood of Jesus Christ? The priest, the priest, always the priest, he would say. And if this soul should die as a result of sin, who will raise it up? Who will restore its calm and peace? Again, the priest. This true priest, this true pastor, St. John Vianney wanted his parishioners to recognize, is Christ, our Lord himself, in the ministry of those who share his ministerial priesthood. Every priest, by the anointing of the Holy Spirit, the Catechism explains, is configured to Christ, the priest, in such a way that he is able to act in the person of Christ, the head. So it is truly Christ who baptizes. It is truly Christ who absolves. It is truly Christ who offers himself as priest and victim in the Mass. In this light, we quickly understand his words, that without the priest, the death and passion

mission of our Lord would be of no use. It is the priest, he said, who continues the work of redemption on earth. The sacrament of holy orders is composed of 3 degrees. The compendium of the Catechism sets this out in summary. The bishop, with the fullness of the sacrament, is the successor to the apostles and teaches, sanctifies, and governs in the name of Christ. Priests, as co-workers with the bishop and depending on him, preach the gospel, celebrate divine worship, especially the Holy Eucharist, and shepherd the faithful. And deacons, configured to Christ the servant, assist with the ministry of the word, with divine worship, and with pastoral care and charity. As the Curie of Ars expressed this, the priest does not exist for himself, he exists for you. And he explained, the priest is not a priest for himself, he does not give himself absolution, he does not administer the sacraments to himself, he is not for himself, he is for you. So bishops, priests and deacons as pastors of the church are always servants. The Second Vatican Council taught, in this service, and this is the wonderful reality, it is Christ himself who is present in his church as head of the body, shepherd of the flock, high priest of the redemptive sacrifice, teacher of the truth. Blessed John Paul II explained this in Ars, that the bishop, priest and deacon are at one and the same time in the Christian assembly and in front of it, to signify that the initiative comes from God, from the head of the body. For the sacraments derive their efficacy not from our merits and goodness, but always from Christ. Do we always recognize this, I wonder? Can we say as confidently as the Curie of Ars, who saw himself as a very poor man, how great is the priest? A pastor, after God's heart, he said, is the greatest treasure which the good Lord can grant to a parish, and one of the most precious gifts of divine mercy. I hope we will always in faith be able to see why. I would like us perhaps to remember those priests and pastors who gave us the sacraments from our earliest years, who offered the Mass for us, who taught us and cared for our souls, cared for our souls throughout the whole course of our lives. In parish after parish, as a bishop, I hear people say to me and speak to me of the need of such priests for the future. But I believe we need to translate this sense of need into a recognition in faith of the irreplaceable place of the ordained priesthood for the life of the church, the irreplaceable gift of holy orders and of the ordained priesthood. It was Blessed John Paul II who said at Ars in 1986, we cannot ever be resigned to see the numbers of priestly vocations decline. Such a resignation, he said, would be a bad sign for the vitality of the Christian people and would put its future and its mission at risk. Let us ask ourselves, he appealed, if we are doing all that is possible to awaken in the Christian people the awareness of the beauty and necessity of the priesthood, to awaken vocations, to encourage them and bring them to maturity. As human affirmations and social status have declined in parts

of the world. This is, I believe, an opportunity to recognise what really does lie at the heart of this vocation. It may help us to see what is always there at the heart of the Catholic priesthood, the Church's sacred ministry, its beauty, its necessity, of which Blessed John Paul II spoke. No other recognition can renew the heart of the priesthood or the diaconate except to discover and rediscover, in St. John Vianney's striking words, which have found their way now into the Catechism of the Church, that the priesthood is the love of the heart of Jesus. Let us pray then for our bishops, priests and deacons. Pray that they will remain true to the essence of our vocation as we see it so vividly in the life, in the very heart of the cure of Ars. The dark shadows which have been cast of late on holy orders have led people sometimes to wonder what is really at the heart of the Catholic priesthood. Public perceptions can be distorted by the grave sins and failures of a few, by those who have drifted in their doctrine or their moral life, and by those who have grown lax or no longer seek to live out the ideals. Whilst we would never wish to minimise evil, we know that this is never the true face of the Catholic priesthood as it has been given to the Church, as it has been lived in countless heroic lives. What is most helpful, our Holy Father Pope Benedict said, is not only a frank and complete acknowledgement of the weaknesses of her ministers, but also a joyful and renewed realization of the greatness of God's gift embodied in the splendid example of generous pastors. Here the teaching and example of St. John Vianney can serve as a significant point of reference for us all. The shrine of the heart of St. John Vianney is placed outside the church and basilica of Ars. That might seem a little strange at first, that the heart is separated from the body, but it points to a heart which is completely given. The giving of our hearts lies at the foundation of every Christian vocation, and it lies at the heart and centre of the calling to the priesthood and the diaconate. At the end of the pilgrimage with the heart of St. John Vianney, I was able to speak to almost 200 young people, young adults, looking at their vocation for the future. And I wanted to tell them that every Christian vocation begins with the heart joyfully given. And the heart of the saint of Ars will surely invite each of us to so keep our hearts in the right place. St. John Vianney, with the incisive prognosis of a physician of souls, had no doubts where our problems begin in our vocation. The reason we grow lax, he said, is because we do not pay attention at Mass. We are not attentive to the Holy Eucharist. The Second Vatican Council would repeat this insight and conclusion in its teaching that the Holy Eucharist is the source and summit of the whole Christian life, and that it is from the sacrifice of the Mass that the whole priestly ministry draws its strength. If we begin to become careless or neglectful of the mystery and reality of the Eucharist, then it is from this coldness, this indifference, this loss

sense of vocation, of apostolic energy, follows. In blessed John Paul II's striking phrase, were we ever to disregard the Eucharist, how could we ever overcome our deficiencies? I know many of us listening will already be familiar with the life of St. John Vianney, the curé of Ars, who grew up amidst the turmoil of the French Revolution, whose path to the priesthood seemed all but impossible, who was sent after ordination to one of the smallest and perhaps most indifferent of parishes, where he would remain for 41 years, bringing about not only its radical conversion, but the conversion of countless thousands who journeyed there. Yet we might ask, why have the popes across a century and more been concerned to raise up the figure of this particular saint in the sight of the whole church? I can still remember myself 3 decades ago being struck by those words of the now blessed John Paul II to priests, when he wrote that we will find in this parish priest an incomparable guide, an unequalled model, a matchless example for our life, the life of our parishes, our ministry today. His example cannot be forgotten, Pope John Paul II said. More than ever, we need his witness, his intercession, in order to face the situations of our times. This is why we brought the relic of St. John Mary Vianney's heart to England. It is why his heart in this way goes out to the world. Divine Providence wished to make something clear to us by the disrupted education of John Vianney, his undistinguished military career, which saw him ranked as a deserter within 2 days, his contested admission to holy orders after failing every conventional exam. He was simply, we are shown, entirely to be a priest. No other human claim could be made. And it makes St. John Vianney in this way a truly anti-clerical figure in the true sense of that word. There is nothing in John Vianney of that false caricature of clericalism. We see him purely and simply as the priest he was called to be. Pope Benedict reminded us in his letter to priests 3 years ago, in a phrase which I'm sure the curé of Ars would have very much approved of, that what is necessary in the life of a priest for the effectiveness of his ministry is that he always remains heart to heart with Christ. As he did this, and as he lived this, we would have to say that almost all hell broke loose around him. The opposition he faced in carrying out his ministry as a priest is sometimes supposed to be only in the supernatural order. His encounters with supernatural evil, with the devil, of which St. John Vianney was always very reluctant to speak. Yet the sadder reality is that the opposition most often came from his own parishioners and even his own fellow clergy, and it was not always without malice. It would have undermined any human confidence from the ostentatiously loud yawns of his parishioners in his first stumbling efforts to preach the gospel and the Catholic faith anew at Ars. The campaign of intimidation that followed him, which went as far as suggesting that

his frail appearance resulted from a life of complete debauchery. His fellow clergy most cruelly reminded him of his very obvious deficiencies. A petition declaring him unfit to hold the office of curé at Ars was circulated and came into his own hands. The curé looked at the petition and he signed it himself. And he received a letter from one of his brother priests telling him that due to his ignorance and inadequacy, he should not be left in his place in Ars. He was not fit for the ministry and the task there. And I think his reply to that priest, which we have, tells us much about the heart of a saint. My dear and most venerable confrère, what good reason I have for loving you. You are the only person who really knows me. Since you are concerned for the good of my soul and take interest in my poor soul, do help me to obtain the favour for which I have been asking for a long time, that being released from a post from which I am not worthy to hold by reason of my ignorance, I can be left to weep over my poor life. We are listening to the voice of a saint, and heaven wanted us to somehow see in this where his rock-like confidence was found, where it was placed. Not in himself, but in the grace, the gift of the priesthood. In the priesthood, we could say, purely and simply, by which a man at ordination is invited to give himself completely, wholeheartedly. We must, of course, expect opposition if we are to be true to our mission, but the saint of ours asks us not to be concerned so much but by opposition, but by the danger of lukewarmness, of indifference, the cooling of our own hearts. And this leads us to a conclusion, and it is a very disturbing conclusion for those of us who are ordained, that as one of the curé's recent biographers observed, St. John Vianney shows us that any priest could do what he did in Ars by simply, completely being a priest. There is no other secret. The curé believed this himself. When he sought to leave the parish, he was convinced that things would go on. In fact, they might improve without him, and to his mind, a better priest being in that parish. So today we do not seek to replicate the historic life and times of the saint of ours, but we do seek, as the relic of his heart so powerfully has reminded us, to recognise what must be at the heart of our calling. He wished us to see how simple, how direct our response should be. To a lady who once asked him how best we should approach the Lord, he replied, "Straight, madam, like a bullet." To the Lord who calls us in this moment of history, St. John Vianney invites us to give nothing less than our hearts, for he has shown us all that can then be accomplished.

0: ever to sin, close quote. That's the power of prayer. So what are we waiting for? Let's get to praying.
1: This is Bishop Francois Beruti. In the name of the Father, and of the Son, and of the Holy Spirit, amen. A prayer to end abortion. O Lord our God, who are the creator of all things, help us to acknowledge that you are the giver of life in all its forms, in nature, and in particularly the giver of life in the womb. Help us to reflect life in all stages throughout the 9 months of pregnancy. Let us recommit our lives to acknowledge that the child in the womb is made in your image and likeness. And in bringing forth a child to the world, we are welcoming your image and likeness to the world. Help us to pray every day to end abortion. In the name of the Father, and of the Son, and of the Holy Spirit, amen.
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Welcome to England and welcome to this Shrewsbury Diocese. We're here at Thornycroft Hall in the beautiful Cheshire countryside. And we're continuing to reflect on a saint for priests, a saint for parishes, St. John Mary Vianney, the Curé of Ars. Let us ask the Lord Jesus for the grace to learn for ourselves something of the pastoral plan of St. John Mary Vianney. Those are the words of our Holy Father, Pope Benedict. And I want in this programme for us to reflect together so that we might learn something from the pastoral plan of the Curé of Ars. The Vicar General of his diocese had sent a man who was considered the least able of priests to the smallest and most indifferent of parishes, where he was left in no doubt of the sorry state in which he would find religious practice. The Vicar General told the young Father Vianney, "There is little love of God in that parish. You will be the one to put it there." Words which became remarkably prophetic, but were not, perhaps at the time of being spoken, a ringing endorsement of the young curé's future mission. On first seeing the tiny village of Ars, where he would remain for the rest of his life, we can perhaps capture a note of disappointment in his words, "How small this is." A man with so great a heart had been entrusted with only the smallest corner of the vineyard of the Lord, with a total population of just 230 souls. In a gesture which Blessed John Paul II would learn from the Curé of Ars, he kissed the ground as he entered his parish, as he began his mission there. And if we picture him ringing the church bell on his first morning in the parish, it is worth remembering that the bell was broken and the parish church a rundown building. A building, I suspect, which would quickly find its way onto many a diocesan closure list today. We might glimpse something of his courage, which led him to pray what many a parish priest might hesitate to ask

of the Lord in its totality. Lord, grant me, he prayed, the conversion of my parish. I am willing to suffer whatever you wish for my entire life, but grant me the conversion of my parish. The radical conversion of his parish was given, with many hundreds of thousands who would eventually journey there. And this must have seemed to be almost the beginning of a new evangelization in France, the evangelization in its newness for which we pray in many parts of the world today. Yet to understand such confidence, such courage, we would need to see, to glimpse the scene earlier that morning, to know where such confidence came from. Kneeling before the tabernacle, the blessed sacrament of the Eucharist, where the Kyrie of Ours would be found early every morning. That is where his confidence and his courage were found. I can remember walking the bounds of the first parish I had responsibility for in the fading light of a winter's day, with my rosary in hand, and feeling overwhelmed by what had been entrusted to me. It took me longer than St. John Vianney to recognize what he so clearly saw. And what a saint of the 20th century, St. Jose Maria, would hear the Lord saying in his heart in the midst of the bustling city of London, "You can't, but I can." The opposition to St. John Vianney was immediate, and the opposition was at first indifference. Indifference as he began to speak, and preaching, we should remember, was an enormous trial for him. There was ostentatious yawning in the church to show complete and casual dismissal of whatever this new priest was trying to say. Yet the priorities of the pastoral plan, which Pope Benedict speaks of, were only beginning to be seen. Prayer, always long, persevering, searching prayer, was the first unalterable priority of the Kyrie of Ours. In Blessed John the 23rd's strikingly beautiful words, the lengthy prayer of a priest before the adorable sacrament of the altar has an effectiveness that cannot be found elsewhere or replaced. I was often surprised when leaving a parish, when people told me the greatest encouragement I'd given to them was not in the eloquence of my preaching or conscientious visiting or my imaginative projects or skillful administration, but by being in church to pray. As a bishop, I'm often told on parish visitation, and I hope not without too much surprise, that it's good to see a bishop praying. I believe what encourages is the very priority glimpsed in this, the reliance not upon ourselves, but upon the Lord. St. John Vianney did not set out to please people, responding to man's like a tin can blown about on the open street going this way and that. He proceeded purposefully in seeking to please God. "Do not try to please everybody," he said. "Try to please God. The angels and the saints, they are your public," he said. And this

led him very close to all of his people, and especially close throughout his life to the most difficult and confused of his people, which I'm sorry to say we might be inclined to sometimes avoid. Yet there was nothing of a people pleaser in this. The stories are legion of his straight talking, and it's hard to know how his words were first received, as when he told his congregation that in their dealings with each other, most of them were probably thieves. And of the man who brought his fine dog for the cure to see, and was told with a sigh, "If only your soul was as beautiful as your dog." In a situation not perhaps unfamiliar to us, where there was a sort of faint folk memory of faith, but a religious illiteracy following the turmoil of revolutionary France, he set about teaching and preaching and explaining the Catholic faith for more than 40 years, perseveringly. "Our Lord, who is truth itself," he said, "does not value his word any less than he values his body." The courage of his perseverance in announcing the gospel and the Catholic faith was based upon another priority, which Blessed John Paul II observed. "How impressive it is to know that St. John Vianney tried to read every day, choosing one of the 400 books in his library. And those books, we can be assured, were not paperback theology. In his early years, he wrote out his numerous sermons, and with his notoriously poor memory, tried to memorize them. It is a small and sobering fact that his efforts were not immediately appreciated, which led his curate to throw most of his sermons on the love of God and the Holy Eucharist on the fire. Will many of our computer files be similarly deleted? But what surely matters is the effort made to communicate the faith through all of our carefully prepared words. It is the short, pithy, insightful phrases that have been remembered. But all would lead, as Pope Benedict notes, towards the Eucharistic presence, before which he would kneel every day and point all who came to ours, all who came to see him, towards the altar and the tabernacle, repeating so often these words, "He is here. He is here," he would say, "the one who loves us so much. He is here." I try to repeat those words in every parish I visit, because we always need to be reminded of the mystery and reality of the Holy Eucharist. At the centre, we might say very clearly, at the heart of every parish's life. In the last days of St. John Vianney's frailty and sickness, when his voice could no longer be heard in the parish church, he would simply stand in the pulpit and point towards the tabernacle, towards the Blessed Sacrament of the Eucharist. It was there he always wanted to lead us. And it is, we note from the beginning, his priority to restore in his parishioners, in all people, the sense of Sunday as the Lord's Day,
as the day

of the Eucharist. Echoing those words of the first martyr, of the martyrs of the first centuries who had declared, we cannot live without Sunday. And the Curé of Ars knew that his parish could not live without the observance of Sunday, which had led Saint Ignatius of Antioch to simply describe Christians as those living in accordance with the Lord's Day. By spending long hours in church before the tabernacle, Pope Benedict wrote, he inspired the faithful to imitate him by coming to visit Jesus with the knowledge that their parish priest would be there, ready to listen and offer forgiveness. A heart reconciled to God makes genuine participation in the Mass possible. And it was in the confessional he would increasingly be found up to 16 hours and more each day. It is estimated by some authors that as much as a fifth of the then population of France made their way to that tiny, remote village of ours. However, it is important to remember that he began with very few penitents, as few as many an urban parish priest might complain of today. One man was making his confession when he noticed that the curé was crying, and he asked him why he wept. The curé replied, I weep because you do not. Little memory of what he said to those penitents remains. It was often no more than a word or two, but the recurrent word was love. His concern for social justice would never be a theoretical one, and he drew his parishioners into caring for the unique dignity of everyone. His care for the orphaned girls, for the poorest and weakest, was a constant of his life, where the preferential love for the poor was lived out in daily deed rather than being a topic of conversation. I have tried to point out some aspects of the pastoral plan which emerged so clearly from the heart, in reality, from the prayer of the curé of Ars. However, he would, I am sure, have wished to be disassociated from it being considered as his plan. In the truest priestly way, he did not want this to be ever seen as his work. For in that most terrifying insight of one of his biographers, he showed in Ars what any priest could do. For this reason, I believe, he always refused to be photographed. Only hours after his death, when he could make no further objection, was the first photograph taken. He was genuinely appalled by the honours of church and state which he received in his lifetime, because they seemed to draw attention to himself. So this reaction was not simply to avoid the egos of a priest who would tragically think the priesthood is about himself, but was to avoid a greater evil in his mind, that this work would be considered as his own. Yet the example of the curé of Ars remains for all times, and for us precisely because it is heaven's work that we see. He came to disturb the 19th century
1

freethinker remarked, but he is here to disturb all the centuries from their indifference and from their complacencies. In October 1986, Blessed John Paul II, who had been drawn to Ars and its cure as a young priest, returned to Ars as Pope to lead a retreat for priests, deacons, and seminarians. And I want to allow the three questions he posed in that retreat to be heard by our own generation. He asked, do we resign ourselves to the loss of faith around us? Have we come to accept the loss of faith so that we too have become indifferent to the salvation of our contemporaries' souls? To win souls for the good God was the first motivation which drew him as a teenager to aspire to the priesthood. Have we lost that goal, that motivation, so powerfully expressed by the Apostle Paul, to win the greatest number? We know we cannot directly produce the conversion of souls, but we are responsible for the proclamation of the faith and its demands. We must invite the faithful to conversion and holiness. We must speak the truth, warn, advise, and make them desire the sacraments that re-establish them in the grace of God. Grant me the conversion of my parish, he had said, and I am willing to suffer whatever you wish for the rest of my life. A genuine conversion, as radical as that of ours, leads to a second question, which Blessed John Paul II put to us. Do we accord the same importance to the sacrament of reconciliation? Are we ready to consecrate time to it in order to form consciences, guide souls to a spiritual progress? The third and final question I wish to leave with you today is a question which is drawn from the cure's own example, the way he led his faithful, penitent people constantly towards the Holy Eucharist. He was found so often before the tabernacle in adoration, and this led his parishioners to greet and adore Christ in his blessed sacrament. In this way, the cure of ours created in his church a whole climate of prayer which was accessible to his people. And this led them to a deeper and deepening appreciation and understanding of the Mass. It led them towards that same adoration of Christ truly present amongst us. The pastoral plan of the cure of ours, which Pope Benedict tells us we all have something to learn from for our parishes today, it leads us always back to the heart, a call to return to the heart of the life of our parishes, whether they are declining or apparently flourishing in city, town, and countryside. St. John Vianney had no doubt that whatever lies at the centre, the heart of our parishes, must always serve to bring us back to the Eucharistic heart of Jesus. Thank you for joining us.

joining me in this reflection on St. John Marie Vianney, a saint for priests, a saint for parishes, and a saint for the new evangelization. I hope you can join me next time when we'll be looking at the place of St. John Vianney, the place of the saints in the new evangelization.

0: This is Father Hugh Gillespie. The month of May is dedicated to the Blessed Mother. Let us pray. Hail Mary, full of grace. The Lord is with thee. Blessed art thou among women, and blessed is the fruit of thy womb, Jesus. Holy Mary, Mother of God, pray for us sinners, now and at the hour of death. Amen.
1: Christ is the answer, with Father John Ricardo.
2: John 6, verses 48 to 58. Jesus says, I am the bread of life. Your fathers ate the manna in the wilderness, and they died. This is the bread, meaning me. This is the bread which comes down from heaven, that a man may eat of it and never die. I am the living bread which came down from heaven. If anyone eats of this bread, he will live forever. And the bread which I shall give for the life of the world is my flesh. At which the Jews disputed among themselves, saying, how can this man give us his flesh to eat? They're scandalized by this. How is it that we're not? How is it that we just hear this and go, oh yeah, I know that passage? They're just outraged and at least perplexed. Sane people, inspired teachers, wise men, prophets don't say things like this.
3: Now, Catechism Wisdom with me, Dr. Ray Guarendi, and Father Larry Richards.
4: My peace I leave you, my peace I give you.
5: I heard that before.
4: I'm quoting. Scripture. I'm quoting.
5: Wow. He knows the Bible. Can you imagine?
4: Yeah, well, why shouldn't we feel peaceful with our faith? Apparently, this person does not. Let me run this by you, Father Larry. Is this guy here?
5: No.
4: I know my faith should be a source of peace, but I don't always feel that peace. I worry a lot about sinning. Mm. And even after confession, I don't always feel forgiven. Now, it's not me. This is a person writing in here.
6: I love that. Well, it drives me crazy, that exact thing. I don't feel forgiven. I say, Christianity has nothing to do with your feelings. It's not about feeling. You know, again, people say, Father, I want to confess something because I've confessed it 50 times, but I don't feel forgiven. I go, don't you dare.
4: You don't hit people in confession,
6: I do
4: you?
6: Sometimes, if they're big men sometimes. But the reality is I'll say, listen, it's not about you, how you feel. One drop of the blood of Jesus Christ is enough to cover your sins. Why would you give Satan glory by confessing it again and again and again? So you're saying, Jesus, your blood isn't enough to cover my sin that I've confessed, that I've repented for. And the devil loves to keep us focused on ourself and our past. Jesus says, you look at me and look at the future. That if a person confesses their sins, then he will save us. And he will forgive us. And again, what's necessary is repentance, of course. You just can't say, I'm sorry. That's never enough. You need to repent of sin, which means, God, I did this, and by your grace, I'm not going to do it anymore. And so if you have a repentant heart and you say, you know, again, in our weakness, we might fall, but Lord, by your grace, I'm not going to do this anymore, then be at peace.
7: Prayer changes everything. We read in sacred scripture that when we come to God in prayer, he changes our lot. It isn't so much that the circumstances change. It is that we change, and therefore we see the circumstances differently. Prayer does everything for us. It is indeed the air that fills our soul, just as the oxygen fills our lungs. We can't do without prayer. To do without prayer means we languish and we die. God wants us to have life and to have it to the full.
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0: Massachusetts lawmakers just took a disturbing step toward making abortion legal until the moment of birth. The state house passed Bill H5595 by a vote of 119-33. The legislation would remove existing restrictions on abortion after 24 weeks, allowing them at any stage of pregnancy if a physician approves. That means even healthy, viable babies could potentially be intentionally killed just before birth. The abortion industry is far more radical than most Americans understand. This isn't a fringe outlier position, it's the desire of more than 100 elected officials who went on record supporting abortion until birth. We must stand up and speak out for the unborn.
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2: Welcome to Spirit of Stewardship. Jeremy Belsky is your host for real life stories, encouragement, and ideas to enhance your own gifts of work, wealth, and wisdom in response to God's blessings for you.
3: I'm Jeremy Belsky, and today's topic is teaching children examples of stewardship. Stewardship. Have you ever used this word in front of a five-year-old? Was the look you received in return similar to a deer in the headlights? Children might find it difficult to grasp the meaning of the word stewardship. However, as adults, and especially as parents, we are presented with a unique opportunity to be the first teachers of our Catholic faith. So how do we teach them about stewardship? First of all, we can be teachers by sharing examples of what it means to be a good steward. How do we do this? Talk at their level. Let's start with toys. Sharing with their brothers or sisters or friends the gifts they've received, but is meant to be shared by all as ultimate gift from God. Time, for another example. Sharing God's time to them through prayer, family, fun activities, learning, and giving to others. And then there are games. Teaching them how to take turns, being unselfish and giving for the betterment of the team, being a good sport, win or lose. The entire time, you want to emphasize that these are all ways of being a good steward. These are concrete examples you can begin to use with children as they mature and develop. As adults, and again, especially as parents, we have to be role models for stewardship with their kids. This is Jeremy Belsky with Spirit of Stewardship.
2: To learn how you can better share your talents and resources, contact your local parish priest. Your level of involvement in the church now positively impacts our faith in the future.
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7: This is a pro-life minute with doctors Stephen and Gracie Christie.
8: Steve, here's a pro-choice argument that really upsets me. The one that says abortion empowers women and it's essential in order for women to have equality with men.
9: Right, it's a strange argument because abortion has never empowered women. It's empowered men, though, empowered them to use women for sexual pleasure without any long-term consequences. Abortion has normalized men's ability to use, exploit, manipulate, abuse, and then abandon women. And somehow they say this empowers women?
8: You know, what really empowers women is to see their children and fertility as blessings, not threats. It's a perversion of feminism to believe that women and children are each other's natural enemies. Women shouldn't have to kill their children to achieve their dreams or fully participate in society. If a pregnant woman or mother can't participate in society, then something's wrong with society, not with their fertility. I think that's a true feminist response.

Welcome to England and welcome to this Shrewsbury Diocese. We're here at Thornycroft Hall in the Cheshire countryside, which is today a centre of Opus Dei, who have welcomed us for the filming of this series. As we reflect upon the saints, and in particular upon St John Mary Vianney, as a saint for priests, a saint for parishes, and a saint for the new evangelisation. I had the privilege of accompanying the heart, the relic of the heart of St John Vianney on the pilgrimage through England. And I wanted us to begin very much in a parish church. We began in an urban parish church, which of course was the scene of St John Vianney's own life and ministry, an ordinary parish. And it was wonderful to be accompanied by the prayer and the intercession of so many through the days of that pilgrimage. It's a little like a hidden stream beneath the ground which wells up visibly in certain places. And so with the many thousands who are inspired to come to pray as individuals, as families, with one of the great saints in the history of the church, a saint who was a parish priest. And it was eventually to Shrewsbury, a historic English town, and to the cathedral of this diocese that the relic of St John Vianney was brought. And to all those who might know something of the story of that historic English town, it awakened the echoes of history. Because it was to the town of Shrewsbury, 8 centuries ago, that the relics of another saint, St. Winifred of Holywell, were brought to inspire prayer and pilgrimage among so many people. This event is recorded in the beautiful stained glass windows of the Cathedral of St. Winifred's Chapel. And it is, of course, famously, or perhaps infamously, retold in the Cadfael novels. St. Winifred, a young woman who heroically bore the marks of violence for her faithfulness, inspired a renewed faithfulness and perhaps a quiet heroism in a countless number of pilgrims that passed through the medieval streets of Shrewsbury. Some historians have associated such pilgrimages with their economic benefits in bringing a flow of trade and visitors, yet this would represent a very one-dimensional vision of the Christian past. The reality was, I am sure, much deeper, much richer. The relics of the saints and their pilgrimages contributed to the spiritual growth of the Christian people. As recent historians have observed, everyday life in England for 1,000 years and in so many places were intertwined with the communion of the saints. In their feast days and in their prayerful concern for the practical realities of life, from everything from childbirth to manual labour. The pilgrimages to the shrines of the saints allowed a release temporarily from everyday tasks. People could step back from those everyday preoccupations and see the priorities of life anew in the light of eternity, in the light of the example of the saints. The pilgrimage, which similarly led many hundreds of thousands to Ars, a tiny village in France of no more than 230 inhabitants, took place during St. John Mary Vianney's own lifetime. Many, like those pilgrims,

themes of centuries past sought a new beginning in their Christian lives by the help of his priestly ministry and his shining example. Today, this pilgrimage, we might say, is reversed as the relic of the heart of the curé of Ars goes out from Ars. It is his heart which points us to where our own hearts must surely be placed. Physical healings were recorded at Ars, but the real miracles were the conversion of hearts, not only in that once indifferent parish, but in those vast crowds for whom Christ the Lord felt such compassion in the gospel. Christ's compassion was thus extended to many in the heart of a priest who gave himself tirelessly for their salvation. Father Vianney eventually had to start his day at 1 o'clock each morning, when his lantern would promptly appear as he made his way to the church. Meanwhile, the crowds, harassed and dejected, were even at that hour ready and waiting to hear words of hope or kindly warning, and words of absolution and healing that only a priest can bring. It is the saints who enable us always to regain our bearings in this way, to see where the priorities of our own time should be placed. It is always with a certain wonder that I glimpse from an incoming aircraft the lights of our cities as you come in to land. The saints, we might say, are like those countless points of light seen from an aircraft window, allowing us to glimpse the goal and destination towards which we are now journeying. They reflect for us the one light of Jesus Christ in so many human lives, times, and situations. In this way, they not only show us the goal, but more, they show us how to reach it. The curé of Ars would himself reflect that not all the saints started well, but they all finished well. And however we may have started, we must all finish well. We must all of us, in the end, finish as saints. A meeting which is today celebrated and marked by a monument in the fields outside of the village of Ars tells the story of St. John Vianney on his way through the mist of a winter morning, being unable to find Ars, his parish, for the first time, and meeting a shepherd boy who showed him the way. He would famously reply to the shepherd boy in these words, "My young friend, you have shown me the way to Ars. I shall show you the way to heaven." From the first moment of his arrival in the parish, his clear supernatural aim was to help the people of Ars attain heaven, which is, as the Catechism says, the ultimate end and fulfillment of the deepest human longings, the state of supreme and definitive happiness, to be with Christ forever. To understand this hope is to understand both St. John Vianney's and

Indeed, the whole church's mission. How beautiful, how great, the Kyrie of ours would say, to know, to love, to serve God. We have nothing but that to do in this world. Anything we do apart from that is a waste of time. Like the century the Lord wished to appoint in his prophets, St. John Vianney would unhesitatingly warn of sin. Yet his formula for holiness was a remarkably simple and practical one. Do only, he said, what you can offer to God. In this, the Kyrie of ours would tax his ingenuity, as Blessed John Paul II put it. He would tax his ingenuity to respond to his parishioners' spiritual, moral, and social needs. This was truly to be a new evangelization. His parish became what one author describes as a scene of battle, but one in which always, at the center, were the means of grace, the very source of grace. It struck me when the heart of St. John Vianney was placed in the chapel of the seminary at Oscott College in Birmingham, where another John Henry Newman, had preached his most celebrated sermon to the newly restored English hierarchy, that those two men, so different, not only in nationality, but in education and background, were united in a single mission. One, a towering intellectual, the other, a simple parish priest, but both united in truth and finally in holiness. Newman had looked forward when preaching in that chapel where the relic of the Kyrie of ours would one day be venerated to what he called a new springtime for the church in this land. A second spring, he called it. The world grows old, he declared, but the church is ever young. The church is ever young in her saints. They are timeless. They never become old-fashioned. They continue to speak to our hearts. Yet they urge us on in the struggle in which the church is engaged until the end of time. The future, the world, the society now taking shape is always difficult to foresee. It would have been hard when I was a seminarian to foresee that Christians in England might one day face prosecution with legal sanctions in some situations for giving witness to their faith. Not under a Soviet dictatorship, as we might have anticipated, but in the gentle reign of Queen Elizabeth II. Many of us perhaps failed to see what profounder minds and deeper hearts did see. The insight of our Holy Father Pope Benedict, like his blessed predecessor John Paul II, who saw the emergence of what Pope Benedict has described as a dictatorship of relativism, threatening to obscure the unchanging truth about man's nature, his destiny, and his ultimate good. The eyes of the saints are those who so often see where this real struggle is to be found. What the Second Vatican Council would describe as a struggle continuing to the end of time, amid the joys and sorrows, the hopes and

and anguish of the people of our time. Heaven's answer to the upheavals of revolutionary France, to the destructive ideologies, the coming infidelity, as Newman called it, would be seen as much in the humble curé of Ars as in the great and humble Oxford intellectual, Blessed John Henry Newman, two faithful priests. Each point us towards the real drama of our age, our lifetime, beneath the sometimes calm experiences of the surface. As when John Henry Newman spoke to seminarians in 1873 of what he called the coming infidelity, this was a theme he would often return to. And he said in words that I'm sure slightly astonished those seminarians, that I think the trials which lie before us are as such as would appall, make dizzy, such courageous hearts as Saint Athanasius and Saint Gregory, a darkness different in kind from any that has been before it. Yet in his perhaps most famous speech, or his more famous speech, receiving the cardinal's hat in 1879, Blessed John Henry would say emphatically, "This present ordeal, though different from any preceding it, will be overcome. I lament it deeply," he said, "because I foresee it may be the ruin of many souls, but I have no fear at all that it can really do aught serious harm to the Word of God, to our Almighty King, the Lion of the tribe of Judah, faithful and true, or to his vicar on earth." The watchful, sometimes sleepless eyes of the curé of Ars saw as much from his tiny rural village, and his calm voice speaks with evangelical simplicity and the same assurance of faith. "With the name of Jesus, we shall overthrow the demons. We shall put them to flight," he declared. "With this name, if they dare to attack us, our battles will be victories." This is the assurance which the saints give to us all. In St. Paul's phrase, they show us the truth of the words that the apostle himself needed to hear. "My grace is sufficient for you, for my power is made perfect in weakness." I have no insight to make prophecies for the shape and the challenges of the future before us. Though each bishop is asked to adopt a motto, and to do so with perhaps an eye to the future, to the mission before him, I took my motto from the 15th chapter of St. John's Gospel, where our Lord tells us, "Without me, you can do nothing." This was rendered as nihil sine Christo, meaning nothing without Christ. And this is the truth which all the saints have shown us. "Without me, you can do nothing." It is the lesson we must learn on this earth every day, as St. John Vianney did, beginning kneeling before the tabernacle in silent prayer. We should consider those moments we have spent before the Blessed Sacrament, he said, as the happiest of our lives. We need to be convinced of this.
A priest told me recently.

recently that he was quietly praying in the church when a lady came up to him and said, "Father, I saw you were doing nothing." Well, we need to realize that we are doing something. In fact, the one indispensable thing. Ah, if we had the eyes of angels to see our Lord Jesus Christ, who is present on this altar, the curé of ours said to his parishioners, how we should love him. We should never more wish to part from him. We would wish always to remain at his feet. It would be a foretaste of heaven. All else would become insipid to us. The happiness of heaven. The curé of ours went as far as to say was easy to acquire. The good God has furnished us with so many means to attain heaven. It is the Church. The Second Vatican Council reminded us that the fullness of the means of salvation have been deposited. It is in her that by the grace of God we acquire holiness. Pope Benedict observed how in all his pastoral activity the curé of ours created a virtuous circle from the altar to the confessional. He sought in every way, Pope Benedict observed, by his preaching and powers of persuasion, to help his parishioners to rediscover the meaning and beauty of the sacrament of penance, presenting it as an inherent demand of the Eucharistic presence. In this was to be found the path to holiness, the way to heaven, and he wanted all the people of ours to share it. His was truly and uncompromisingly a pastoral approach. His was a knowledge, a close knowledge of his people. He knew exactly where they were and where they had drifted, and he knew clearly where he must now seek to lead them. He would one day happily refer to the parish cemetery as the sacred reliquary of the parish, the place where the earthly remains of the saints of his parish would be found. I wonder whether this perspective of eternity, the hope of heaven, the goal of holiness, which the Second Vatican Council reminded us is a universal call, is quite so clear in our pastoral planning as it was in the mind and heart of this pastor, truly after the heart of Christ. Strengthened by so many and such great means of salvation, the Second Vatican Council declared, all the faithful, whatever their condition or state, though each in his own way, are called by the Lord to the perfection of sanctity, by which the Father himself is perfect. We have no other goal on this earth. As Pope Benedict wanted to remind the children of Great Britain during his visit, there is something I very much want to say to you, the Holy Father said. I hope that among those who are listening to me today, there are some of the future saints of the 21st century. What God wants most of all for each one of you is that you should become holy. He loves you more than you could ever begin to imagine, and he wants the very best for you. And by far the best thing for you is to grow in holiness. May St. John Vianney, a saint for priests,
a saint for parishes.

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3: 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Curiosity. 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And drug addicts started because they were curious. 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We're just like old Adam and Eve. We want to know evil. Then when we know, we can't handle it.
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Welcome to England and welcome to the last part of our series as we reflected on St. John Mary Vianney as a saint for priests, a saint for parishes, a saint for the new evangelization. We're here in the beautiful surroundings of Thornycroft Hall in the Cheshire countryside. But I want to take you with me to London's Hyde Park, where in September 2010, more than 80,000 pilgrims joined our Holy Father, Pope Benedict, in a vigil of prayer. I want us to listen to those words which the Holy Father addressed especially to the young that night. Ask our Lord what he has in mind for you, for your life. Even now, his heart is speaking to your heart. Ask for the generosity to say yes. Do not be afraid to give yourself totally to Jesus. He will give you the grace you need to fulfill your vocation. Children often speak to me in school about their dreams, and these are invariably to be something like an internationally famous sports person or a globally famous singer. Rarely is it anything less than that. I suppose dreams are fairly safe because they most often remain just that, dreams,

and imaginings. But for the Christian, every life is seen as a vocation. Vocation well defines the relationship which God has with each one of us. He calls every human being, every one of us. Listen to Pope Benedict speaking at the beginning of his ministry as the successor of Peter. Only when we meet the living God in Christ do we know what life is. We are not the casual and meaningless product of evolution. Each of us is the result of a thought of God. Each of us is loved. Each of us is willed. Each of us is necessary and needed. Football managers are often accused of not choosing the right team, of getting their team selection wrong. But Pope Benedict assures us that in God's team selection, there are no mistakes. Each of us is loved, each of us willed and needed. As the Holy Father reminded us in his message for the World Day of Prayer for Vocations in 2012, using those striking words of St. Paul, he chose us before the foundation of the world. This is an extraordinary thought, that our vocation, our calling, was there before we were born, before we came into existence. We might not always see our lives as so valued, but that is how God always sees us. Blessed John Paul II, as a young man during the Nazi occupation of Poland, was very much alone in the world, having lost both his parents and his only brother. He was no longer a student, but effectively a slave labourer in a chemical factory. But at the end of his long shifts, he prayed every day before the Blessed Sacrament for more than a year and a half. He prayed to see what he was called to do with his life, what was to be his vocation. He would later say, if I may summarize this, that we're only given our lives so that we can give them to something good, to something noble, to something true, to something great. Love, he said, is the DNA of the children of God. I noticed one of the candidates for confirmation the other day kept looking at his hand. I couldn't understand why, but afterwards he told me that he'd written all the responses for confirmation on the back of his hand. An ingenious device. But our calling is not written down by us. Rather, our vocation is the call of love written into our being. As the Second Vatican Council put it, we cannot fully find ourselves except through the sincere gift of ourselves. Meanwhile, we might think of another young man on the other side of Europe who'd been swept up into the home defences of the Third Reich. Yet at 17 years of age, he found the courage, in the face of intimidation, to say to an SS officer who called him to give his life for Hitler that he intended to give his life for Christ in the Catholic priesthood. That young man is Pope Benedict XVI. And I share those stories with you because they allow us to see that a vocation begins in the heart. It is written, we might say,

into our hearts. As St. Augustine recounts in his Confessions, there is a struggle within to see and to hear our calling. As he wrote some 1500 years ago so vividly of his own vocation, his own calling. "You called," he wrote, "you shouted, you broke through my deafness, you flashed, you shone, and you dispelled my blindness." Blessed John Paul directs us, just as Pope Benedict did in London's Hyde Park, to where our spiritual deafness will be broken down, where the light shines most brightly to dispel shadows and darkness. "I know," he wrote in the year 2000 to young people, "your doubts and your efforts. I see you lost at times. I understand the fear that assails your hearts about the future. Dear young people, go to meet Jesus, the Saviour. Love him and adore him in the Eucharist." This is what we must set out to do, to draw close to him in love and adoration, to see clearly our vocation. Recently, at Euston Station in London, which is one of London's most crowded stations, I heard someone in the crowd call out my name. The only way I could respond to that call was to turn around and try to come close to that voice calling from the crowd. And it is before the Blessed Sacrament of the Eucharist that we are most like those first disciples described in Luke chapter 4, 24, on the road to Emmaus. In the breaking of the bread done by a stranger, the eyes of the disciples are opened. They realize that their hearts are burning within as they are listening to him explaining the scriptures. In those hearts that burn, Blessed John Paul wrote, we can see the history and discovery of every vocation. What a wonderful description of a vocation. Hearts which are set on fire and begin to burn within us. I think of a young person last year who made a steadfast and heroic effort in prayer to draw close to the Lord and told me that he found the courage to take the first steps in his vocation, praying before the Blessed Sacrament at 4 o'clock in the morning. Our calling is rarely heard and rarely recognized through extraordinary events or happenings, but is most often in quietness and most often through human mediation, through people, perhaps through priests and religious who have in some way inspired and encouraged us. The letter to the Hebrews speaks of many witnesses, the saints who in a great cloud on every side of us encourage us in each generation to keep running steadily in the race we have begun. Relics of a tangible, visible human connection with the saints, and they were brought by the first missionaries to the English people to awaken the hope of holiness. From Westminster Abbey in London to Durham Cathedral in the north of England, across the length and breadth of this land, the relics of the saints offered the same encouragement, invited prayer, with an invitation to continued conversion. And as we welcomed in England the relic of the heart of St. John Mary Vianney,

the relic of a saint, of a priest, of a parish priest, who belongs to us all in the church, in what we call the communion of the saints. We realize it is the saints, generation after generation, who continue to inspire us, their testimony never growing tired, never growing old. It is the saints, as a recent biographer of St. John Vianney, Father Rutler, expresses it, who each time the Catholic Church seems to be having a breakdown, represent the breakthrough. The saints who show us the church at its truest, they show us what lies always at the heart of the church. I found myself in the pilgrimage with the relic of the heart of St. John Vianney, speaking quite a lot about the heart. And it is in the English language and throughout the pages of the scriptures, the description that is given to what is deepest within us. When we speak of the heart, we think not of a physical organ, a body part, but rather at the very core and centre of our being. Well, if we think of the heart as only part of the anatomy, then our thoughts won't go beyond cardiology. But we are thinking metaphorically of the heart as the decisive centre of our being. The heart is that which God alone knows and searches, the scriptures assure us. It is where the love of God is poured, where humanity is made new by being given a new heart. Indeed, Pope Benedict has spoken of this relic of St. John Vianney's heart as symbolizing a heart consumed with love, divine love. At first, it might seem strange that the heart of St. John Vianney is separated from his body. Yet the heart of this saint continues to go out to the world in order to point to a heart completely given in such love. I shared with seminarians recently that even by my ordination day as a priest, I had little idea what would be involved in the life of a priest. And this, I told them, didn't really matter a great deal. It isn't that a vocation is ever based upon what we can see and know and calculate about future events. A vocation is based on a heart that is given, on being ready to give that heart completely to where the Lord has called us. I think of a young consecrated woman in a diocesan meeting some years ago when many troublesome things were being spoken of and discussed, and she suddenly began to speak of the joy of a heart given to Jesus, of being able to give our hearts to Jesus in love. She had gone straight to the heart amidst all those problems, which were quickly put in a very different and new light. How St. John Vianney gave his heart can be quickly and simply recounted. He grew up amid the turmoil of the French Revolution. He received the sacraments in secret while living close to a city, Lyon, where more than 130 priests were martyred, executed. The only priests he knew from childhood were the heroic examples of priests travelling in disguise to continue their mission and ministry. Later, he faced enormous obstacles in responding to his vocation, and once ordained, was sent to the smallest parish in his diocese, a parish noted for indifference to religion. He spent

the rest of his life there, and since his death in 1859 has been known universally as the Curé of Ars. It should be added that not only did his tiny parish undergo a conversion, but hundreds of thousands made the pilgrimage to it in order to start anew in their Christian lives. He began his day promptly at 1 a.m. each morning and spent up to 16 hours hearing confessions. Historians suggest that the number of confessions he heard in his lifetime was equivalent to as much as a fifth of the then French population. As Blessed John Paul II wrote of him, he was a gospel challenge for his own time. And let us not doubt, Blessed John Paul said, that he still presents to us today the great evangelical challenge. Every pope for more than a century has raised up the figure of this simple man, this simple priest, in the sight of the whole church. He is someone worth getting to know along every vocational path. And I'd like to mention two things connecting St. John Vianney's vocation with all of our callings. The first is how much depends on our vocation. In the march of ordinary events, John Mary Vianney was destined not even to be a footnote in history. As a young man from rural France whose formal education ended about the age of 9, he did not pass a single formal examination and had an undistinguished military career, counted as a deserter after just 2 days. He spoke always of his poor self, and he never wanted us to think that he was exaggerating. Yet while revolutionaries declared a new world, Napoleon subdued a continent by military force and even imprisoned the Pope, in the life and faithfulness of this young man, heaven's answer was heard. Healing and reconciliation was being offered in a tiny village in a remote corner of France. John Vianney did not perhaps see the full significance of his vocation. Like the servant in the gospel, he saw himself as simply doing his duty, only what was asked of him. And perhaps we can only ever glimpse what Blessed John Henry Newman describes so beautifully as the place each vocation has. A link in a chain, he said, a bond of connection between persons. I shall do good, I shall do his work. I shall be an angel of peace, a preacher of truth in my own place, if I do but keep his commandments and serve him in my calling. What St. John Vianney did see and never doubted was the greatness of the priesthood. How great is the priest, he would say. And by this he meant not the man, but the calling. How great is the priest? The priest will only be understood in heaven, he insisted. If we were understood on earth, people would die, not out of fear, he said, but out of love. The second thing I want to draw your attention to is St. John Vianney's perseverance in following his vocation. I mentioned that he faced unimaginable obstacles in responding to his calling. At times his vocation seemed virtually impossible. From his father's objection,

connections, that he was indispensable for the farm, to an education interrupted, to his life as a fugitive and deserter from the Napoleonic armies, to his dismissal from seminary, unable to complete a single examination in Latin. A lesser heart would have given up, but he saw only a single priority. How beautiful, how great, to know, to love, to serve God, he would later say. We have nothing but that to do in this world. Anything we do apart from that is a waste of time. So if anyone tells a young person today that this is a difficult or a bad time to respond to a vocation, then I would say, think of the saint of ours. If there are obstacles to your vocation, then think of how this was overcome. Every obstacle overcome in the life of St. John Vianney. He shows us it is only by willingly giving ourselves wholeheartedly that God's purpose will be served. The relic that came amongst us in England speaks of St. John Vianney's own greatness of heart, his complete human response to his calling. Let us picture him in his last days in Ars, when sickness and frailty no longer allowed his voice to be heard, pointing as he would simply point repeatedly to the altar and tabernacle, to Christ's real presence amongst us. Everything he wished us to find was to be found there. And this does bring us back to where I started, in London's Hyde Park, in September 2010, listening to those words of Pope Benedict, which I would want us to hear ourselves time and again, especially when we are in prayer. My dear friends, he said, let us continue in prayer by preparing to encounter Christ present among us in the Blessed Sacrament of the altar. Together, in the silence of our common adoration, let us open our minds and hearts to his presence, his love, and the convincing power of his truth. Thank you for joining me for this series as we have reflected together on St. John Mary Vianney as a saint for priests, a saint for parishes, a saint for the new evangelization, and for all of our vocations. May God bless you all.

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1: Saint John Vianney was a humble parish priest whose holiness and dedication to the sacrament of confession transformed countless lives. Born near Lyon, France, shortly before the French Revolution, John saw church persecution and priests forced into hiding. Social and political developments delayed his education, but he was eventually ordained in 1815. He was appointed parish priest in the small village of Ars, where he renewed the parish's spiritual life. People across France sought his counsel, and he would spend up to 16 hours in the confessional.

0: guiding sinners back to God with wisdom and compassion. Despite exhaustion and spiritual attacks, John remained faithful to his calling until his death in 1859. Canonized in 1925, he is a model for priests of holiness, humility, and pastoral devotion. May the life of St. John Vianney inspire you to grow closer to Christ today. St. John, pray for us.
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3: I firmly believe that prayer is communication with God. And if we know that God is a loving Father, why wouldn't we want to talk to God? 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
4: Family, a prayer that we pray together is a powerful prayer. 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O Holy Spirit, Lord and giver of life, we glorify you. 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Heal the wounds of the past, console them in the sorrows of the present, and restore their hope in your goodness. Be present to them and strengthen them in temperance, that they may easily do what is good and proper for their health and happiness. Give them good friends, an abundance of love, and gifts of prayer. Amen.
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0: The Sorrowful Mysteries of the Holy Rosary with Mother Angelica and the nuns of Our Lady of the Angels Monastery.
1: In the name of the Father, and of the Son, and of the Holy Spirit.
2: Amen.
1: I believe in God, the Father Almighty, Creator of heaven and earth, and in Jesus Christ, His only Son, our Lord, who was conceived by the Holy Spirit, born of the Virgin Mary, suffered under Pontius Pilate, was crucified, died, and was buried. He descended into hell. The third day He rose again from the dead. He ascended into heaven and sits at the right hand of God, the Father Almighty, from whence He shall come to judge the living and the dead. Father, who art in heaven, hallowed be thy name. Thy kingdom come, thy will be done on earth as it is in heaven.
2: Give us this day our daily

0: Hail Mary, full of grace, the Lord is with thee. Blessed art thou among women, and blessed is the fruit of thy womb, Jesus.
1: Holy Mary, Mother of God, pray for us sinners now and at the hour of our death. Amen.
0: Hail Mary, full of grace, the Lord is with thee. Blessed art thou among women, and blessed is the fruit of thy womb, Jesus.
1: Holy Mary, Mother of God, pray for us sinners now and at the hour of our death. Amen.
0: Hail Mary, full of grace, the Lord is with thee. Blessed art thou amongst women, and blessed is the fruit of thy womb, Jesus.
1: Holy Mary, Mother of God, pray for us sinners now and at the hour of our death. Amen.
0: Glory be to the Father, and to the Son, and to the Holy Spirit.
1: As it was in the beginning, is now, and ever shall be, world without end. Amen.
0: The first sorrowful mystery, the agony in the garden.
2: Dear Jesus, your example of resignation, acceptance, and love makes us realize that the Father has our lives in his hands, and nothing happens to us that is not for our good.
0: Our Father, who art in heaven, hallowed be thy name. Thy kingdom come, thy will be done on earth as it is in heaven.
1: Give us this day our daily bread, and forgive us our trespasses, as we forgive those who trespass against us. And lead us not into temptation, but deliver us from evil. Amen.
0: Hail Mary, full of grace, the Lord is with thee. Blessed art thou among women, and blessed is the fruit of thy womb, Jesus.
1: Holy Mary, Mother of God, pray for us sinners now and at the hour of our death. Amen.
0: Hail Mary, full of grace, the Lord is with thee. Blessed art thou amongst women, and blessed is the fruit of thy womb, Jesus.
1: Holy Mary, Mother of God, pray for us sinners now and at the hour of our death. Amen.
0: Hail Mary, full of grace, the Lord is with thee. Blessed art thou among women, and blessed is the fruit of thy womb, Jesus.
1: Holy Mary, Mother of God, pray for us sinners now and at the hour of our death. Amen.
0: Hail Mary, full of grace, the Lord is with thee. Blessed art thou amongst women, and blessed is the fruit of thy womb, Jesus.
3: Holy Mary, Mother of God, pray for us sinners now and at the hour of our death. Amen.
0: Hail Mary, full of grace, the Lord is with thee. Blessed art thou among women, and blessed is the fruit of thy womb, Jesus.
1: Holy Mary, Mother of God, pray for us sinners now and at the hour of our death. Amen.
0: Hail Mary, full of grace, the Lord is with thee. Blessed art thou amongst women, and blessed is the fruit of thy womb, Jesus.
1: Holy Mary, Mother of God, pray for us sinners now and at the hour of our death. Amen.
0: Hail Mary, full of grace, the Lord is with thee. Blessed art thou amongst women, and blessed is the fruit of thy womb, Jesus.
1: Holy Mary, Mother of God, pray for us sinners now.
0: Hail Mary, full of grace, the Lord is with thee. Blessed art thou amongst women, and blessed is the fruit of thy womb, Jesus.
1: Holy Mary, Mother of God, pray for us sinners now and at the hour of our death. Amen.
0: Hail Mary, full of grace, the Lord is with thee. Blessed art thou among women, and blessed is the fruit of thy womb, Jesus.
1: Holy Mary, Mother of God, pray for us sinners now and at the hour of our death. Amen.
0: Hail Mary, full of grace, the Lord is with thee. Blessed art thou among women, and blessed is

0: fruit of thy womb, Jesus.
1: Holy Mary, Mother of God, pray for us sinners, now and at the hour of our death. Amen.
0: Glory be to the Father, and to the Son, and to the Holy Spirit.
1: As it was in the beginning, is now, and ever shall be, world without end. Amen.
0: O my Jesus,
1: forgive us our sins, save us from the fires of hell, and lead all souls to heaven, especially those in most need of your mercy.
0: The second sorrowful mystery, the scourging at the pillar.
2: Dear Jesus, this incident was not only painful, but humiliating. Each stroke of the whip made you wince with pain, and the gaze of the onlookers made you feel like a worm and no man.
0: Our Father, who art in heaven, hallowed be thy name, thy kingdom come, thy will be done on earth as it is in heaven.
1: Give us this day our daily bread, and forgive us our trespasses, as we forgive those who trespass against us. And lead us not into temptation, but deliver us from evil. Amen.
0: Hail Mary, full of grace, the Lord is with thee. Blessed art thou among women, and blessed is the fruit of thy womb, Jesus.
1: Holy Mary, Mother of God, pray for us sinners now and at the hour of our death. Amen.
0: Hail Mary, full of grace, the Lord is with thee. Blessed art thou among women, and blessed is the fruit of thy womb, Jesus.
1: Holy Mary, Mother of God, pray for us sinners now and at the hour of our death. Amen.
0: Hail Mary, full of grace, the Lord is with thee. Blessed art thou among women, and blessed is the fruit of thy womb, Jesus.
1: Holy Mary, Mother of God, pray for us sinners now and at the hour of our death. Amen.
0: Hail Mary, full of grace, the Lord is with thee. Blessed art thou among women, and blessed is the fruit of thy womb, Jesus.
1: Holy Mary, Mother of God, pray for us sinners, now and at the hour of our death. Amen.
0: Hail Mary, full of grace, the Lord is with thee. Blessed art thou amongst women, and blessed is the fruit of thy womb, Jesus.
1: Holy Mary, Mother of God, pray for us sinners now and at the hour of our death. Amen.
0: Hail Mary, full of grace, the Lord is with thee. Blessed art thou amongst women, and blessed is the fruit of thy womb, Jesus.
1: Holy Mary, Mother of God, pray for us sinners now and at the hour of our death. Amen.
0: Hail Mary, full of grace, the Lord is with thee. Blessed art thou amongst women, and blessed is the fruit of thy womb, Jesus.
1: Holy Mary, Mother of God, pray for us sinners now and at the hour of our death. Amen.
0: Hail Mary, full of grace, the Lord is with thee. Blessed art thou among women, and blessed is the fruit of thy womb, Jesus.

0: Blessed art thou amongst women, and blessed is the fruit of thy womb, Jesus.
1: Holy Mary, Mother of God, pray for us sinners now and at the hour of our death. Amen.
0: Hail Mary, full of grace, the Lord is with thee. Blessed art thou amongst women, and blessed is the fruit of thy womb, Jesus.
1: Holy

0: Glory be to the Father, and to the Son, and to the Holy Spirit.
1: As it was in the beginning, is now, and ever shall be, world without end. Amen.
0: O my Jesus,
1: forgive us our sins, save us from the fires of hell, and lead all souls to heaven, especially those who most need thy mercy.
0: The third sorrowful mystery, the crowning with thorns.
2: Dear Jesus, our lack of confidence in your mercy and the lukewarmness of our love braided the crown of thorns, this instrument of torture, into a wreath of unspeakable pain.
0: Our Father, who art in heaven, hallowed be thy name. Thy kingdom come, thy will be done on earth as it is in heaven.
1: Give us this day our daily bread, and forgive us our trespasses, as we forgive those who trespass against us. And lead us not into temptation, but deliver us from evil. Amen.
0: Hail Mary, full of grace, the Lord is with thee. Blessed art thou among women, and blessed is the fruit of thy womb, Jesus.
1: Holy Mary, Mother of God, pray for us sinners now and at the hour of our death. Amen.
0: Hail Mary, full of grace, the Lord is with thee. Blessed art thou amongst women, and blessed is the fruit of thy womb, Jesus.
1: Holy

0: Blessed art thou amongst women, and blessed is the fruit of thy womb, Jesus.
1: Holy Mary, Mother of God, pray for us sinners now and at the hour of our death. Amen.
0: Hail Mary, full of grace, the Lord is with thee. Blessed art thou among women, and blessed is the fruit of thy womb, Jesus.
1: Holy Mary, Mother of God, pray for us sinners now and at the hour of our death. Amen.
0: Hail Mary, full of grace, the Lord is with thee. Blessed art thou among women, and blessed is the fruit of thy womb, Jesus.
1: Holy

0: Blessed art thou amongst women, and blessed is the fruit of thy womb, Jesus.
1: Holy Mary, Mother of God, pray for us sinners now and at the hour of our death. Amen.
0: Hail Mary, full of grace, the Lord is with thee. Blessed art thou amongst women, and blessed is the fruit of thy womb, Jesus.
1: Holy Mary, Mother of God, pray for us sinners now and at the hour of our death. Amen.
0: Hail Mary, full of grace, the Lord is with thee. Blessed art thou amongst women, and blessed is the fruit of thy womb, Jesus.
1: Holy Mary, Mother of God, pray for us sinners now and at the hour of our death. Amen.
0: Hail Mary, full of grace, the Lord is with thee. Blessed art thou amongst women, and blessed is the fruit of thy womb, Jesus.
1: Holy Mary, Mother of God, pray for us sinners now and at the hour of our death. Amen.
0: Glory be to the Father, and to the Son, and to the Holy Spirit.
1: As it was in the beginning, is now, and ever shall be, world without end. Amen.
0: O my Jesus,
1: forgive us our sins, save us from fires of hell, and lead all souls to heaven, especially those who most need thy mercy.
0: The fourth sorrowful mystery, the carrying of the cross.
2: You loved us enough, dear Jesus, to take upon your bleeding shoulders the wood of your cross. May our cross be one cross, dear Jesus.

0: that together we may glorify the Father and save souls.
1: Our Father, who art in heaven, hallowed be thy name. Thy kingdom come, thy will be done on earth as it is in heaven.
2: Give us this day our daily bread, and forgive us our trespasses, as we forgive those who trespass against us. And lead us not into temptation, but deliver us from evil. Amen.
1: Hail Mary, full of grace, the Lord is with thee. Blessed art thou among women, and blessed is the fruit of thy womb, Jesus.
2: Holy Mary, Mother of God, pray for us sinners now and at the hour of our death. Amen.
1: Hail Mary, full of grace, the Lord is with thee. Blessed art thou amongst women, and blessed is the fruit of thy womb, Jesus.
2: Holy

0: Blessed art thou amongst women, and blessed is the fruit of thy womb, Jesus.
1: Holy Mary, Mother of God, pray for us sinners now and at the hour of our death. Amen.
0: Hail Mary, full of grace, the Lord is with thee. Blessed art thou among women, and blessed is the fruit of thy womb, Jesus.
1: Holy Mary, Mother of God, pray for us sinners now and at the hour of our death. Amen.
0: Hail Mary, full of grace, the Lord is with thee. Blessed art thou among women, and blessed is the fruit of thy womb, Jesus.
1: Holy

0: Lord is with thee. Blessed art thou amongst the women, and blessed is the fruit of thy womb, Jesus.
1: Holy Mary, Mother of God, pray for us sinners now and at the hour of our death. Amen.
0: Hail Mary, full of grace, the Lord is with thee. Blessed art thou among women, and blessed is the fruit of thy womb, Jesus.
1: Holy Mary, Mother of God, pray for us sinners now and at the hour of our death. Amen.
0: Hail Mary, full of grace, the Lord is with thee. Blessed art thou amongst women, and blessed is the fruit of thy womb, Jesus.
1: Holy Mary, Mother of God, pray for us sinners now and at the hour of our death. Amen.
0: Hail Mary, full of grace, the Lord is with thee. Blessed art thou amongst women, and blessed is the fruit of thy womb, Jesus.
1: Holy Mary, Mother of God, pray for us sinners now and at the hour of our death. Amen.
0: Hail Mary, full of grace, the Lord is with thee. Blessed art thou amongst women, and blessed is the fruit of thy womb, Jesus.
1: Holy Mary, Mother of God, pray for us sinners now and at the hour of our death. Amen.
0: Glory be to the Father, and to the Son, and to the Holy Spirit.
1: As it was in the beginning, is now, and ever shall be, world without end. Amen.
0: O my Jesus,
1: forgive us our sins, save us from fires now, and lead all souls to heaven, especially those who most need thy mercy.
0: The fifth sorrowful mystery, the crucifixion.
2: You gave your life for us when we were yet sinners. Help us, Jesus, to see your loving gaze as you looked up to the Father with abandonment, at the thief with mercy, and at your mother with love.
0: Our Father, who art in heaven, hallowed be thy name, thy kingdom come, thy will be done on earth as it is in heaven.
1: Give us this day our daily bread, and forgive us our trespasses, as we forgive those who trespass against us. And lead us not into temptation, but deliver us from evil. Amen.
0: Hail Mary, full of grace, the Lord is with thee. Blessed art thou amongst the women, and blessed is the fruit of thy womb.

0: womb, Jesus.
1: Holy Mary, Mother of God, pray for us sinners now and at the hour of our death. Amen.
0: Hail Mary, full of grace, the Lord is with thee. Blessed art thou amongst women, and blessed is the fruit of thy womb, Jesus.
1: Holy Mary, Mother of God, pray for us sinners now and at the hour of our death. Amen.
0: Hail Mary, full of grace, the Lord is with thee. Blessed art thou amongst women, and blessed is the fruit of thy womb, Jesus.
1: Holy Mary, Mother of God, pray for us sinners now and at the hour of our death. Amen.
0: Hail Mary, full of grace, the Lord is with thee. Blessed art thou amongst women, and blessed is the fruit of thy womb, Jesus.
1: Holy Mary, Mother of God, pray for us sinners now and at the hour of our death. Amen.
0: Hail Mary, full of grace, the Lord is with thee. Blessed art thou amongst women, and blessed is the fruit of thy womb, Jesus.
1: Holy Mary, Mother of God, pray for us sinners now and at the hour of our death. Amen.
0: Hail Mary, full of grace, the Lord is with thee. Blessed art thou amongst women, and blessed is the fruit of thy womb, Jesus.
1: Holy Mary, Mother of God, pray for us sinners now and at the hour of our death. Amen.
0: Hail Mary, full of grace, the Lord is with thee. Blessed art thou amongst women, and blessed is the fruit of thy womb, Jesus.
1: Holy Mary, Mother of God, pray for us sinners now and at the hour of our death. Amen.
0: Hail Mary, full of grace, the Lord is with thee. Blessed art thou amongst women, and blessed is the fruit of thy womb, Jesus.
1: Holy Mary, Mother of God, pray for us sinners now and at the hour of our death. Amen.
0: Hail Mary, full of grace, the Lord is with thee. Blessed art thou amongst women, and blessed is the fruit of thy womb, Jesus.
1: Holy Mary, Mother of God, pray for us sinners now and at the hour of our death. Amen.
0: Hail Mary, full of grace, the Lord is with thee. Blessed art thou among women, and blessed is the fruit of thy womb, Jesus.
1: Holy Mary, Mother of God, pray for us sinners now and at the hour of our death. Amen.
0: Glory be to the Father, and to the Son, and to the Holy Spirit.
1: As it was in the beginning, is now, and ever shall be, world without end. Amen.
0: O my Jesus,
1: forgive us our sins, save us from the fires of hell, and lead all souls to heaven, especially those who most need thy mercy.
0: Hail, Holy Queen.
1: Mother.

0: pray for us, Holy Mother of God.
1: That we may be worthy of the promises of Christ.
0: Let us pray. O God,
1: whose only begotten Son, by his life, death, and resurrection, has purchased for us the rewards of eternal life, grant us, beseech thee, that meditating upon these mysteries of the Most Holy Virgin, of the Blessed Virgin Mary, we may imitate what they contain and obtain what they promise, through the same Christ our Lord. Amen.
0: May the divine assistance remain always with us.
1: And may the souls of the faithful departed, through the mercies of God, rest in peace. Amen.
0: In the name of the Father, and the Son, and the Holy Spirit.
1: Amen.
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0: Ever wonder about the power of prayer? St. John Chrysostom states that prayer and converse with God is a supreme good. It is a partnership and union with God. As the eyes of the body are enlightened when they see light, so our spirit, when it is intent on God through prayer, is illumined by His infinite light. Let God's infinite light be your guiding light. Ask Him to guide you daily in your prayer, work, recreation, home life with family, and your friendships.
1: This is a Digital Moment with Sandra McDevitt. Did you know there is a report of a Eucharistic miracle in southern Lebanon? After 47 days of intensive fighting, April 2026, Father Marios returned to St. George's Greek Melkite Catholic Church. He found the tabernacle among the rubble. Inside a piece of consecrated bread, they do not use hosts as in the Latin rite, was found not to have molded, no sign of decay. This was viewed as a sign of hope and protection at the real presence of Christ in the midst of war. In addition, among the rubble, a statue of the Blessed Virgin stood untouched, perhaps a sign of Jesus protecting His beloved mother. I'm Sandra McDevitt for EWTN Radio.
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5: Welcome to the wisdom of Father Groeschel. 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Here's Father Groeschel.
6: Hello, I'm Father Benedict Groeschel of the Franciscan Friars of the Renewal in the South Bronx. And as we continue our series, Get a Life, we're discussing the virtues. And in this particular program today, we're going to discuss the virtue of justice. Now, of course, everybody believes in justice. Everybody wants justice done to themselves. We live in an age where people constantly go to court to get justice. And over half the courthouses in the United States, there is a cast statue up on the top of the dome of a blindfolded lady, a kind of allegorical figure, and she's holding the scales of justice. I wonder what she's thinking sometime. Because we live in a society that is not known for justice, but for suing. It's a society that loves litigation. And if you talk to any of the people who work in courts, whether they're attorneys or clerks or even judges, they are likely to tell you in a moment of truth that justice is seldom done, although that is the goal of the court and the judicial system. But sometimes a judge or a court is faced with a question that they try to equitably answer, but it's based on so many previous injustices that nobody knows whether justice is really done. The moral virtue of justice, which is recognized and admired by people of all societies and from all ages, says that justice is a virtue or a good quality that causes us to give everyone what is their due, what's coming to them. And you know, we used to proudly say that this was a country that had liberty and justice for all. Nonetheless, the court system, the judicial system, is constantly in the process of trying to refine this justice. And in the lifetime of many of us, we have

seen that one very large group of Americans were not given their just rights because of their racial origin, their color. We went through the huge civil rights movement to see that justice could be done for this very, very large segment of our population. Somehow or other, people who believed in liberty and justice had not extended this to everyone, although in the founding documents of our country, it says that people have inalienable rights to life, to liberty, and to the pursuit of happiness. But they did not extend these to everyone. And at the present time, justice is not done to many people. Although we are proud in the United States that you cannot be deprived of a job opportunity because of your race, creed, color, or other orientations, nevertheless, I myself know several Catholic professors and social workers who cannot get jobs at the present time because they are politely asked what is their position on abortion. And if they do not unequivocally accept this denial of human rights, they're not given the job. It is an outrageous injustice. So justice is an elusive thing, and justice is constantly something that we must pursue. Not only does the civil government have courts, but the church has courts, and most of the larger religious denominations in the world have systems for justice, for due process, and to try to see that people are equitably given their rights within a church. You may say, does a church need to have a court? It sure does. Because the human heart is not dedicated to justice. Because of original sin, we all like to cheat. And we'd all like to get a bigger piece of the pie than we really deserve. And we usually assume that we deserve a bigger piece of the pie than justice, if it were absolute, might give us. Now, you know, one of the areas of justice that is completely overlooked in our society because of its secularism, I'm going to use a funny word, the rights of God. Remember, we're talking about the natural virtue of justice and the spiritual virtue, or the Christian virtue, of justice. Many societies acknowledged that God had rights, that the creator of the world had a right to demand of people that they do good and avoid evil. This was even part of the foundational law of the United States, although the country was not officially religious. It was based on a Judeo-Christian view of justice found in the Bible. This was very, very much what the founding fathers meant when they put on the money, "In God we trust." At this stage of the game, our country has become so secularized that you say to yourself, what God? Did God have anything to do with any of this? And maybe it's even or ironically appropriate that that saying is the only place where America acknowledges its religious debt, its debt to God, is on its money. You might say, which God are we talking about? Probably the God we trust in is a God called money. It's not the living God. The supernatural virtue of justice, the moral virtue lifted up and inspired by grace, that moral virtue causes us to give everyone his due, including God. And that's an important thing to bear in mind. Now, I can understand the founding fathers trying to stay away from a commitment or an establishment of any particular religious denomination. First of all, we're all a lot better off if the state keeps out of our way. And I, for one, as most Americans, would not in any way care to see a union of church and state. But often this religious neutrality is pushed to an area of great injustice. All my years in grammar school,
I love

my books along through the snow. Don't feel too sorry for me. A mile to go to Catholic school, and I walked past the school buses that my friends got on that Catholics in those days were not permitted to use because of the separation of church and state. It's an injustice. Well, if that's the worst I ever put up with, it isn't too bad. But my parents paid for the school bus, which we couldn't use. Now, in this country, justice has become a very strange thing. Justice was supposed to be a wall against the law of the jungle, or the law that might made right. That justice belonged to those who had the upper hand. And this notion of justice, this Christian notion of justice, or biblical notion of justice, I should say, because it's very, very clearly in the Jewish scriptures, this notion of justice is one that is very much under wraps at the present time. And the notion that God should have any rights is completely lost in our country. These are the words of Moses to the children of Israel shortly before his death. Therefore you shall keep God's statutes and his commandments, which I command you this day, that it may go well with you and with your children after you, and that you may prolong your days in the land which the Lord will give you forever. And Moses went on to say, choose life, choose death, choose a blessing, choose a curse, warning the Israelites that if they did not do justice to God, and his laws were largely related to justice to human beings, of the Ten Commandments, only three pertain to God. If this justice were not done, then men would feel the wrath of God. Now, I have to say something about the wrath of God. There's a lot of people that just know who God is mad at and how he's mad. In fact, it would be the Christian tradition, and I suspect, although I can't speak for the Jewish tradition, the same, that ultimately the all-powerful, ever-living God doesn't get mad. These are anthropomorphisms, or human words and ideas applied to the serene and absolute divinity of the omnipotent God, is ways that we interpret what happens. One of the fathers of the church, I think it's St. Augustine, but I'm not sure, says, when we speak about the wrath of God, what we're really saying is the consequences of not following the law of God that we bring upon ourselves, that come out of the nature of things, are so terrible that it looks like God is angry at us. We indeed are the ones who have caused the wrath, not God. To show God as revengeful or something like this is a rather primitive anthropomorphism. What we know most of all about God, we know about Christ. When it comes to the sins of the world, Christ says, Father, forgive them, for they know not what they do. But there can be incredibly difficult consequences from not obeying the will of God. I remember that I visited Dachau concentration camp. Now, I should tell you that I have a German name. My family comes from Alsace-Lorraine, half of it, which many times in its history has been politically part of Germany, although the Alsatians want to be independent. Now it's part of France. I have Germanic relatives from Cologne. I do not use the examples that I use of the Nazis in order to bother the German people. Many of the German people at the present time are more than painfully aware of what has happened, and the president of the German Republic has made it very clear that modern Germany must face its past in some sensible way so it can go on. But I mention these things because I'm afraid that what the German nation, a civilized, highly

highly educated, cultural nation walked into in the early part of our century, the rest of the nations may be walking into at the present time. Those who live in glass houses should not throw stones. The technological devices of modern times make it possible even for small nations to do incredible amounts of damage and to incredibly violate the laws of God. When we lose track of the supernatural virtue of justice, and we become just in our own eyes, we know what justice is and we define it, then we take upon ourselves some terrible, terrible responsibilities. Our Lord Jesus Christ said to the people around him, "Woe to you, scribes and Pharisees." These were religious people. "You hypocrites." Hypocrite means actor. "For you put taxes on mint and dill and cumin," on spices, "and you have neglected the weightier matters of the law, justice and mercy and faith. These you ought to have done without neglecting the others. You blind guides, straining out a gnat, and swallowing a camel." Religious people can be very unjust, believe me. Nations that consider themselves having high moral qualities and past histories filled with nobility, they can do iniquitous and unjust things. It would be the rare administration of any religious denomination that does not have in its background some injustices. And those who claim no injustices make me very fearful that they may be involved in injustice right now because they're blind to the possibilities. The New Testament writers, the early fathers of the church, the saints down to the present time, often took issue with church leaders, even at the highest levels, for injustice. I walked recently through the Piazza dei Signori in Florence. There the great reformer, Jerome Savonarola, was burned at the stake at the command or the request of Pope Alexander VI, the Pope of whom we are least proud and most unhappy. When Savonarola was burned, he was burned without the sacraments, was not given the sacraments before he died. And they made him take off his Dominican friar's habit. And the executioner said, "You burn now at the stake, and you will burn in hell." And Savonarola said, "You can burn me at the stake, but only God has the power to send me to hell." Savonarola reminded them of the divine justice. Not for one minute does the administration of the Catholic Church pretend always to be just. This is why we have church courts, and we have courts to check on courts. We have appeal things all the way up to the top, something quite independent called the Apostolic Signatura. Is independent of the entire judicial system in the church. It's beyond what we would call the Supreme Court. When the little girl, Joan of Arc, appealed to the Pope, the court in France refused to hear her appeal. They ignored it. And those responsible were excommunicated from the Catholic Church themselves for ignoring the appeal of Joan of Arc. And she was exonerated a few years after her death, and they were left in disgrace. It can happen. Now, today I ask you the question about justice in your own life. Mr. Bennett, in his book, The Book of Virtues, gives us a great quotation. I had read it before, but it's convenient to read it from here. Part of this quotation is on the walls of the Lincoln Memorial. As I mentioned in a previous broadcast, Lincoln began his life as an atheist.
I have read it that even at the time he became president.

he was not a believer. But if you listen to this quotation, it is perfectly obvious that during the Civil War, he became a devout believer in the Christian gospel. In the second inaugural address, Lincoln, who was really a man who wanted to make peace very much, he wanted very much to avoid war. Lincoln, in his addresses, calls a spade, but he does not condemn other people, does not condemn the other side. In the second inaugural address, he acknowledges that neither the South nor the North, neither party, expected the war or wanted it. I quote, "Neither party expected for war the magnitude or the duration which it has already attained. Each looked for an easy triumph and a result less fundamental and astounding. Both sides read the same Bible, pray to the same God, each invokes his aid against the other. It may seem strange that any men should dare to ask a just God's assistance in wringing their bread from the sweat of other men's faces. But let us not judge so that we will not be judged ourselves. The prayers of both sides could not be answered. Those of neither have been answered fully. For the Almighty has his own purposes." Here in the midst of America's greatest spiritual component, the life of Lincoln, along with Washington, its secular saint, we hear this statement, "The Almighty has his own purpose." And though then Lincoln quotes the New Testament, the words of Christ himself, "Woe unto the world because of offenses, for it must needs be that offenses come, but woe to that man from whom offense cometh." And then he goes on, "If we shall discern therein any departure from those divine attributes which that suppose American slavery is one of those offenses which in the providence of God must needs come, but which, having continued through his appointed time, he now wills to remove, and that he gives to both North and South this terrible war as the woe to those by whom the offense came, shall we discern therein any departure from those divine attributes which the believers in a living God always ascribe to him? Fondly do we hope, fervently do we pray, that this mighty scourge of war may speedily pass away. And yet if God wills it continue, until all the wealth piled up by the bondsman's 250 years of unrequited toil should be sunk, all the wealth, and until every drop of blood drawn by the lash shall be paid by another drop drawn by the sword, as was said 3,000 years ago, and still must be said, the judgments of the Lord are true and righteous altogether." And he continues, "With malice toward none, with charity for all, with firmness in the right as God gives us to see the right, let us strive on to finish this work we are in, to bind up the nation's wounds, to care for him who shall have borne the battle and for his widow and orphan, to do all which may achieve and cherish a just and lasting peace among ourselves and among the nations." This is a very practical, down-to-earth, realistic, if somewhat complicated, statement of divine justice. I do not think that God exacts any justice punishment, any just punishments himself. We cause those punishments. God is serene and majestic above all of these things. But in the nature of reality which he has created, in the nature of goodness which he is himself, good

0: must be done, and evil must achieve its ultimate consequences. In your life, in my life, in the lives of all those around us, in the lives of our churches, in the lives of nations, those who do evil and continue in the doing of evil will exact a price on themselves, which, because it is in the very nature of things, they will call the justice of God. Now, I have a very pointed question to ask you. Do we seek after true justice? Not only justice with men and women and children and babies, but do we seek after justice with God? I've been giving quotations from Cardinal John Henry Newman, and I have a humdinger here. This quotation upset me for days. And it was a sermon that he gave to people. It was a sermon to an ordinary congregation. He says, the aim of most people, esteemed, conscientious, and religious, what are called honorable people, is to all appearances not how to please God, but how to please themselves without displeasing God too much. You know that one? I'll do a little something wrong, but not too wrong. I mean, I'll cheat a little bit, but not too much. It's an old American custom. Newman says this, that many people make this world the first goal of their minds and use religion as a corrective, as a restraint on too much worldliness. They think religion is a negative thing, a sort of moderate vice, a moderate love of the world, a moderate luxury, a moderate avarice, a moderate ambition, a moderate selfishness. You see this in endless ways, he sees. You see it in the course of business, in public life, in literature, and all matters where people have objects to pursue. Yes, he says, you even see it in religious activities, of which it all too commonly happens that the chief aim is to attain by any means a definite end. All religious indeed, but of man's own choosing, not how to please God, but how to please ourselves without displeasing God too much. You thought a program on virtue was going to be boring, sweet, pleasant, peachy. I worked on this series on virtue for a long time, and it cut into me like a living sword. And I realize how much injustice is ingrained into all of us. I once thought of myself as a just and upright man. But the more I think of the justice of God, of the holiness of God, of how I often treat people as objects and I don't want to, I pray that God's justice may be done in my heart. And if it is painful, if it brings his punishment in order to get me back on the right track, I say with Lincoln, let it be, so long as somehow, somewhere, with his divine grace and mercy, I will be able to say, perhaps on the last day of my life, I have loved, O Lord, your justice, and I have tried to walk in the way of justice.
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4: I was debating an atheist online who said, "Chris, you believing in God is like a kid coming down on Christmas morning, seeing presents under his tree, and saying, 'Oh look, presents, there must be a Santa.'" I replied, "Really? Because you not believing in God is like a kid coming down on Christmas morning, seeing presents under his tree, and saying, 'Oh look, presents, they must have exploded themselves here.'" No child has ever been that crazy. Now, a kid might get the identity of the gift giver wrong, but when he sees presents under the tree, he knows they didn't put themselves there. Likewise, everything made of matter has a source or an origin outside of itself, from your chair to your morning coffee to you. Have you ever stopped to consider that the universe is something made of matter? It had to come from something outside of itself that had the power to create a universe. The Big Bang did not Big Bang itself. There is a God. This is Chris Stefanik from RealLifeCatholic.com.
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7: 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We're also reminded of the mercy and comfort offered to us by God, despite the shame of our sin. Father Mike will read from the book of the prophet Ezekiel and from Proverbs as well.
5: Hi, my name is Father Mike Schmitz, and you're listening to the Bible in a Year, where we encounter God's voice and live life through the lens of Scripture. Using the Great Adventure Bible timeline, we'll read all the way from Genesis to Revelation, discovering how the story of salvation unfolds and how we fit into that story today. The Great Adventure Bible timeline was developed by Jeff Cavins and is provided by Ascension, who produced and funded this program. It is day 216, and we are reading from Isaiah chapter 53 and 54, Ezekiel 14 and 15, as well as Proverbs chapter 12, verses 25 through 28. And Isaiah 53 and 54 is just, man, gosh, bonkers, incredible. It is the Lord's suffering servant, and if nothing else, it is one of the most clear proclamations and prophecies of Jesus Christ in his suffering for us, for our sins. Now, keep in mind, the context of Isaiah 53 and 54 is Isaiah is talking about the people of Israel, and yet at the same time, he maybe didn't have any idea he was also talking about the Messiah, Jesus Christ, our Lord, as well as in chapters 14 and 15 of Ezekiel, when he's talking about those false prophets, idolatry condemned. Anyways, you know what's coming up. We've got the readings today, and gosh, let's not wait. Let's dive in right now with Isaiah 53, 54, Ezekiel 14 and 15, Proverbs 12, verses 25 through 28. The book of the prophet Isaiah, chapter 53, the Lord's suffering servant. Who has believed what we have heard? And to whom has the arm of the Lord been revealed? For he grew up before him like a young plant and like a root out of dry ground. He had no form or comeliness that we should look at him and no beauty that we should desire him. He was despised and rejected by men, a man of sorrows and acquainted with grief. And as one from whom men hide their faces, he was despised, and we esteemed him not. Surely he has

borne our griefs and carried our sorrows. Yet we esteemed him stricken, struck down by God and afflicted. But he was wounded for our transgressions. He was bruised for our iniquities. Upon him was the chastisement that made us whole, and with his stripes we are healed. All we like sheep have gone astray. We have turned everyone to his own way, and the Lord has laid on him the iniquity of us all. He was oppressed, and he was afflicted, yet he opened not his mouth, like a lamb that is led to the slaughter, and like a sheep that before its shearers is silent, so he opened not his mouth. By oppression and judgment he was taken away, and as for his generation, who considered that he was cut off out of the land of the living, stricken for the transgression of my people. And they made his grave with the wicked, and with a rich man in his death, although he had done no violence, and there was no deceit in his mouth. Yet it was the will of the Lord to bruise him. He has put him to grief. When he makes himself an offering for sin, he shall see his offspring. He shall prolong his days. The will of the Lord shall prosper in his hand. He shall see the fruit of the travail of his soul and be satisfied. By his knowledge shall the righteous one, my servant, make many to be accounted righteous, and he shall bear their iniquities. Therefore I will divide him a portion with the great, and he shall divide the spoil with the strong, because he poured out his soul to death and was numbered with the transgressors. Yet he bore the sin of many and made intercession for the transgressors. Chapter 54. Mercy and comfort offered. Sing, O barren one who did not bear. Break forth into singing and cry aloud, you who have not had labor pains. For the children of the desolate one will be more than the children of her that is married, says the Lord. Enlarge the place of your tent, and let the curtains of your habitations be stretched out. Hold not back, lengthen your cords and strengthen your stakes. For you will spread abroad to the right and to the left, and your descendants will possess the nations and will people the desolate cities. Fear not, for you will not be ashamed. Be not confounded, for you will not be put to shame. For you will forget the shame of your youth, and the reproach of your widowhood you will remember no more. For your Maker is your husband, the Lord of hosts is his name, and the Holy One of Israel is your Redeemer, the God of the whole earth he is called, for the Lord has called you like a wife forsaken and grieved in spirit, like a wife of youth when she is cast off, says your God. For a brief moment I forsook you, but with great compassion I will gather you. In overflowing wrath for a moment I hid my face from you, but with everlasting mercy I will have compassion on you, says the Lord your Redeemer. For this is like the days of Noah to me. As I swore that the waters of Noah should no more go over the earth, so I have sworn that I will not be angry with you and will not rebuke you. For the mountains may depart and the hills be removed, but my mercy shall not depart from you, and my covenant of peace shall not be removed, says the Lord, who has compassion on you. O afflicted one, storm-tossed and not comforted, behold, I will set your stones in antimony and lay your foundations with sapphire. I will make your pinnacle of agate and your gates of carbuncles and all your wall of precious stones. All your sons shall be taught by the Lord, and great shall be the prosperity of your sons. In righteousness you shall be established. You shall be far from oppression, for you shall not fear, and from terror, for it shall not come near you. If anyone stirs up strife, it is not from me. Whoever stirs up strife with you shall fall because of you. Behold, I have created the smith who blows the fire of coals and produces a weapon for its purpose. I have also created the ravager to destroy. No weapon that is fashioned against you shall prosper, and you shall confute every tongue that rises against you in judgment. This is the heritage of the servants of the Lord, and their vindication from me, says the Lord. The book of the prophet Ezekiel, chapter 14. Idolatry condemned. Then came certain of the elders of Israel to me and sat before me, and the word of the Lord came to me. Son of man, these men have taken their idols into their hearts and set the stumbling block of their iniquity before their faces. Should I let myself be inquired of at all by them? Therefore speak to them, and say to them, thus says the Lord God, any man of the house of Israel who takes his idols into his heart and sets the stumbling block of his iniquity before his face, and yet comes to the prophet, I, the Lord, will answer him myself, because

because of the multitude of his idols, that I may lay hold of the hearts of the house of Israel, who are all estranged from me through their idols. Therefore, say to the house of Israel, thus says the Lord God, repent, and turn away from your idols, and turn away your faces from all your abominations. For any one of the house of Israel, or of the strangers that sojourn in Israel, who separates himself from me, taking his idols into his heart, and putting the stumbling block of his iniquity before his face, and yet comes to a prophet to inquire for himself of me, I, the Lord, will answer him myself, and I will set my face against that man. I will make him a sign and a byword, and cut him off from the midst of my people. And you shall know that I am the Lord. And if the prophet be deceived, and speak a word, I, the Lord, have deceived that prophet, and I will stretch out my hand against him, and will destroy him from the midst of my people Israel. And they shall bear their punishment. The punishment of the prophet and the punishment of the inquirer shall be alike, that the house of Israel may go no more astray from me, nor defile themselves any more with all their transgressions. But that they may be my people, and I may be their God, says the Lord. And the word of the Lord came to me, Son of man, when a land sins against me by acting faithlessly, and I stretch out my hand against it, and break its staff of bread, and send famine upon it, and cut off from it man and beast, even if these three men, Noah, Daniel, and Job, were in it, they would deliver but their own lives by their righteousness, says the Lord God. If I cause wild beasts to pass through the land, and they ravage it, it may be made desolate, so that no man may pass through because of the beasts. Even if these three men were in it, as I live, says the Lord God, they would deliver neither sons nor daughters. They alone would be delivered, but the land would be desolate. Or if I bring a sword upon that land, and say, let a sword go through the land, and I cut off from it man and beast, though these three men were in it, as I live, says the Lord God, they would deliver neither sons nor daughters, but they alone would be delivered. Or if I send a pestilence into that land, and pour out my wrath upon it with blood to cut off from it man and beast, even if Noah, Daniel, and Job were in it, as I live, says the Lord God, they would deliver neither son nor daughter, they would deliver but their own lives by their righteousness. For thus says the Lord God, how much more when I send upon Jerusalem my four sore acts of judgment, sword, famine, evil beasts, and pestilence, to cut off from it man and beast. Yet if there should be left in it any survivors to lead out sons and daughters when they come forth to you, and you see their ways and their doings, you will be consoled for the evil that I have brought upon Jerusalem, for all that I have brought upon it. They will console you when you see their ways and their doings, and you shall know that I have not done without cause all that I have done in it, says the Lord God. Chapter 15. The Useless Vine. And the word of the Lord came to me, Son of man, how does the wood of the vine surpass any wood, the vine branch which is among the trees of the forest? Is wood taken from it to make anything? Do men take a peg from it to hang any vessel on? Behold, it is given to the fire for fuel. When the fire has consumed both ends of it, and the middle of it is charred, is it useful for anything? Behold, when it was whole, it was used for nothing. How much less, when the fire has consumed it and it is charred, can it ever be used for anything? Therefore, thus says the Lord God, like the wood of the vine among the trees of the forest, which I have given to the fire for fuel, so will I give up the inhabitants of Jerusalem. And I will set my face against them. Though they escape from the fire shall yet consume them. And you will know that I am the Lord, when I set my face against them. And I will make the land desolate, because they have acted faithlessly, says the Lord God. The book of Proverbs, chapter 12, verses 25 through 28. Anxiety in a man's heart weighs him down, but a good word makes him glad. A righteous man turns away from evil, but the way of the wicked leads them astray. A slothful man will not catch his prey, but the diligent man will get precious wealth. In the path of righteousness is life, but the way of error leads to death. Father in heaven, we give you praise and thank you so much. Gosh, God, thank you for this opportunity to be close to you and close to your word. Thank you so much for your promise of a Messiah who's willing to suffer for us and did and has suffered for us. Thank you for the deliverance of not only the people of Israel in sending your son, our Lord, God, Jesus Christ, but also
Thank you for sending him

for us. Many of us who were not your chosen people until you've chosen us in Jesus. And so we just give you thanks. We give you praise. And we ask that you please hear our prayers and hear our, receive our thanks, receive our praise this day and every day. In Jesus' name we pray. Amen. In the name of the Father and of the Son and of the Holy Spirit. Amen. Gosh, you guys, how phenomenal is chapter 53 of Isaiah? That is, it is worth going back. You know, it's the very first thing we read today. And so it's one of those things where you could go back and just listen again and again, or open up your Bibles and just underline these things. The reality of here's Jesus Christ, the Lord's suffering servant, prophesied 700 years before he was made incarnate on this earth. He was despised and rejected by men, a man of sorrows, acquainted with grief. And it goes on talking about how he has borne our griefs and carried our sorrows, that he looked abandoned, right? Struck down by God, he looked afflicted, but he was wounded for our transgressions. He was bruised for our iniquities. And it is just bonkers. As I said at the beginning of this, it is crazy to realize the goodness of God and what he's done for us. Now, that's chapter 53. In chapter 54, mercy and comfort is offered. And that's this massive message here that, you know, so many of us experience shame, right? We experience the guilt of our sins, and that's accurate. That's what we should. If I've done something wrong, I should feel guilty. If I don't feel guilty, that means I am a sociopath, right? But we also experience shame. And one of the things that shame wants to do, you know, guilt is, I know I've sinned against a standard. Shame is often, I know that you know that I've sinned against the standard, right? When guilt is, I know I've failed. Shame is when I've failed in your eyes, right? That's one of the ways you can maybe define it. And yet in chapter 54, God says to his people through Isaiah, fear not, you will not be ashamed. Be not confounded, for you will not be put to shame. You will forget the shame of your youth and the fact that you were abandoned at one point. And I love this. This is God's word. For your maker is your husband. It's that sense of like, here's your creator is your beloved. And just like here's a wife that was cast off, you'll be gathered back by the one who loves you, the one who knows you more than anyone else. And it's just incredible. God's offer of mercy, his offer of compassion, his offer of comfort. Remember, this is the book of comfort. The previous book, 1 through 39 of Isaiah, the book of woe, and 40 through 66, this is the book of comfort. And it's just God's promise. We only have, I think, 11 chapters left in Isaiah. But just what a gift to be able to hear God's word that offers so much comfort. Because, you know, we jump over then to Ezekiel, which is, remember, he is writing to people who are in Babylon. They're already exiled. And one of the things that he's letting them know, again, this is again and again, remember he's had his visions in chapters 8 through 11. Ezekiel had his vision of being transported to Jerusalem and seeing that the people who still remained in Jerusalem had not turned back to God yet. They had abandoned him. And so here is God abandoning his presence, leaving the temple. And this is going to be very important. One of the things that I did not highlight, and I should have when it comes to chapter 11, again, even in the midst of God's taking his spirit, taking his presence, that glory cloud, and leaving, even in the midst of that is a promise. And I didn't mention this promise. I mean, read it, but I didn't point it out. But it's chapter 11, verse 19. It says this. It says, I will give them one heart and put a new spirit within them. I will take the stony heart out of their flesh and give them a heart of flesh, that they may walk in my statutes and keep my ordinances and obey them. And they shall be my people, and I will be their God. And that is so incredible. You know, if you haven't underlined that one, that's a good piece to underline. It's chapter 11, verse 19 and 20. And it just, again, why? Because God's people have been false to him. And we have been false to him. That's why the next couple chapters are all about judgment will not be delayed. You keep thinking this is not going to come to you, but it's going to come to you. False prophets are condemned. The ones who are just saying, here's what I think, as opposed to here's what God is saying. And then we have today, idolatry condemned. And what does it say? It says that you've taken your idols and put them into your heart. These things that are outside of you. Now, we don't necessarily have idols in the sense that we have, you know, an image of a god or a goddess that we will give our hearts to. But we do have idols in terms of the things that we love more than anything else. In fact, our relationship with God is meant to be such that he tolerates no rivals to his place in our heart. Now, there's a lot of things in our lives that you can have rivals to it. Like, you know, you have more than one friend. You can have more than one child. You know, you can have more than one aunt or uncle or cousin. You have more than one, you know, buddies, whatever. But you can't have more than one spouse. And God has said, like, listen, again, your maker will be your spouse. And God is saying that, you know, just like any good spouse would say, like, no, I don't tolerate any rivals to my spouse in this relationship. And so whenever we allow something

God's arrival in our lives, God's arrival to our heart, his place in our heart, that's what he's talking about when taking his idol into his heart and putting the stumbling block of his iniquity before his face. And that's what the people of Israel are doing, but they're actually doing it by turning away from God. They're actually intentionally turning away from the Lord God to false gods. We sometimes slip into this and we end up giving our lives and spending our lives for things that are not worthy of your life, right? There might be things you need to do, maybe work, might be family, might be the things that just, yeah, they're important, but they have taken the place of God in our lives. And because of that, our lives then end up becoming useless. And this is what the message of chapter 15 is, the useless vine. The Lord God says, speak this. What good is wood from vines? You can't do anything with it. You can't make anything with it. You can't do anything with it. Now take that vine branch and put it in fire and the ends get burned. The whole thing gets charred. It is even more useless. And what God is saying through Isaiah is that's what Jerusalem has become like. That's what the inhabitants of Jerusalem have become like. No, they were chosen, not because they were great, not because they were wise or more beautiful or more powerful than all the nations. God says so many times, I chose you because I chose you. I chose you because I wanted you. I chose you because I can take how small you are and how ineffective on your own you are, how weak you are, and make you glorious because of my glory. But now, if you've turned away from me, you're even more useless, right? There's even less that someone can do with you. And that is just so remarkable. Last little note here. In chapter 14, God mentions through Isaiah, three people, Noah, Daniel, and Job. Now, Daniel, Ezekiel would have known Daniel. Remember, Daniel was in the first exile, first deportation from Jerusalem to Babylon. And he was known as a righteous person, right? He was known as a Jew who remained faithful even in the midst of exile. And so he's a good example. Job, again, righteous man of God. Noah, obviously righteous man of God. And one of the things God is saying through Ezekiel, that even these three men who are incredibly righteous, that when judgment comes, even their righteousness won't even save their own kids. Even their righteousness won't even save their own kids. It'll save their lives, but it won't even save the lives of their children. And one of the things that highlights is, yes, we need to pursue righteousness. We need to pursue right relationship with the Lord. But also, we need to just pray that the people around us, you know, we can't make anyone do anything. We can only control ourselves. But we also recognize that we just ask, okay, Lord, you're drawing me closer and closer to yourself on these 216 days of reading your Bible, reading your word, listening to your word proclaimed. God, I want to intercede on behalf of my own kids. I'm going to intercede on behalf of my parents, my siblings, my nieces, nephews, my cousins, my aunts and uncles, like all the people in my life, my coworkers, because I want them to choose you the way that you've allowed me to choose you. And that's the prayer. We just got to pray for each other because, yeah, the people who are us who are journeying in this Bible and year, this community, we're so grateful to the Lord. But there's also people we know that this would change their life. This would change their life. And so we're just praying for them that at one point God sparks that desire, that hunger for his word, and they're able to just, you know, someday just press play. So I'm praying for them. Let's pray for them. Please pray for me. I'm praying for you. My name is Father Mike, and I cannot wait to see you tomorrow. God bless.

0: That was day 216 of Bible in a Year with Father Mike Schmitz. And now we'd like to share audio from a video called Why Belief Alone Isn't Enough with Father Mike from the Ascension Presents YouTube channel.
1: Hi, my name is Father Mike Schmitz, and this is Ascension Presents. First of all, what is it to believe in God? First, we have the intellectual assent, right? We have this sense of like, oh no, I believe that God exists. That's what I mean when I believe in God. That's one level. I believe that God exists. I believe Jesus is God. Great. That's belief in God. Now, there's a different level. That's not called saving faith. That's just simply intellectual belief or intellectual assent. St. James writes about this. I might have mentioned this before. I think it's James chapter 2, where he's writing and he says, you know, even the demons believe that Jesus is Lord. Even the demons believe that Jesus is, or that God is one, and they tremble. So that faith, he says, that faith can't save anybody. That faith doesn't save the demons. So just to say, I believe that God exists, or I believe Jesus is God. Well, yeah, that's not saving faith. So what is saving faith? Saving faith is something more along the lines of what St. Paul talks about. He calls it in Romans, the obedience of faith. And the obedience of faith is this. It's not just, I believe in God intellectually. I know that he exists. It's a deeper where that's actually touched not just my intellect, it's touched my will. It doesn't just touch what I believe, it touches how I act, that I choose to obey the Lord. And that the bridge between this intellectual assent and the willful obedience is this five-letter word called trust.

And when I recognized, like, no, actually, I trust in the Lord. Like I've entrusted my heart to him. I've entrusted my life to him. That transforms essentially what you call intellectual assent, intellectual belief to heart faith, where it's with my will, I'm choosing to obey him. With my will, I'm choosing to do his will. That word trust is so important. In fact, the notion of I'm entrusting myself to God, in that's it. I mean, in so many ways, right? And so when someone says, okay, I believe in God, great. The first question is, what do you mean by that? Is it just intellectual assent, or is it actually trust him with my whole life? Because then the next piece is, I just don't believe in prayer. We have to pause and ask the question. Okay, so what do you mean by I don't believe in prayer? Because they could mean something like, I don't believe that God is a genie, right? I don't believe that you just rub the lamp and the genie pops out and says, what are your wishes? I would say good. That is really good, because God reveals that he's not a genie. Like, he's not a genie in a bottle, right? He's not here to just grant our wishes. God is not a divine ATM that if we punch in the right code, he gives us what we want. So if you were to say, I believe in God, but not in prayer, and your mentality is that prayer is simply, if I say the right things and do the right things, then God gives me whatever I want. Amen to that. That is completely true. That's not how prayer works. In fact, that's not even the point of prayer. The point of prayer isn't even to get what we want. We do intercessory prayer, right? We do petitionary prayer where we're asking for something either for ourselves or for someone else. That's wonderful. But we don't do that with the idea that if I ask and if I ask the right way, with the right heart, with the right disposition, with the right code, that God's just going to give me what I ask for. That is not Christian faith. That is not Christian faith. Remember, because Christian faith is I intellectually assent that God exists. Now I choose, I will to obey him. And that word is trust. How does Jesus pray? Jesus prays with this attitude of, Father, I trust in you. Regardless of the outcome, I can bring before you my human will. I can bring before you my desires. I can bring before you my fears. Jesus, the Son of God, brings to God the Father all of these things that he experiences as a human being on this earth with a desire. But every aspect of his prayer is guided by and driven, as I said, permeated by this trust that ultimately I'm appealing to you, God, and I'm letting you know what I desire, Father. And I trust you that your will is done. The Lord's Prayer, the Our Father, has a number of petitions. Give us this day our daily bread. Forgive us our trespasses. Another one is thy kingdom come, thy will be done. And so even the Our Father, where we're asking God, please give us what we need for each day. As we're praying asking God the Father to forgive our sins, we're also saying, I want your will to be done. I want your kingdom to come. And so there's this word trust. I can't get away from it, because I can't say I believe in God with that trust, with that I choose to do his will. I choose to obey him. And I don't believe in prayer if I mean prayer is useless. Prayer is ineffective. Prayer is not efficacious. I can believe it if I say I don't believe that God is a genie. I don't believe he just gives us whatever we want if we pray. You're right. I don't believe that either. That's not what Christian prayer is. But to know that I can approach the Lord and ask, as a beloved daughter or beloved son of God, you can ask the Father. And he gives gifts. He gives good gifts to his children. Remember, Jesus even talks about this. He says, how many fathers among you would hand their son a snake when he asks for a fish, or hand them a stone when he asks for a loaf of bread? And you're not even good parents necessarily, but God is good. How much more will he give whatever his beloved children ask? In one example, Jesus says, how much more will he give the Heavenly Father give the Holy Spirit to anyone who asks? We recognize that here is God, who is a good father, who wants us to come to him and ask. And the big question, though, is, but if God's already going to give this gift, if he's already good, then he doesn't need me to ask. Well, God doesn't need anything, first of all. Second of all, if you've ever been a parent or have ever like led a classroom, or have ever led someone that you wanted them to grow, you knew that you could give them what they need. Just hand it to them. You knew that you could give them the good thing that they're made for. But you also probably know that sometimes you need to wait for them to ask for it. You knew that sometimes it's also good to not give it

0: because of that, I think in so many ways we take it for granted. But God wants to give good gifts. He doesn't want us to take any of those gifts for granted. Sometimes he waits to give good gifts until we ask, not because he's trying to be an ogre, because he's trying to be a jerk or trying to be mean or cruel to us, but because he's being a good dad. And oftentimes, good dads wait for their kids to realize, I want this thing before they give it. I believe in God, meaning I trust in him. I entrust my whole life to him. And because of that, I know he's not a genie. I know he's not a toy. He's not a divine ATM, but he is a father who gives good gifts to his children. And so you can trust your father. He will not give you everything you ask for. That's okay. In fact, that's good news. But he will give you the best things. So don't be afraid to ask. Anyway, my name is Father Mike. What am I saying? What do I say out at the end? Anyways, that's what I've got. From all of us here at Ascension Presents, my name is Father Mike. God bless.
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2: This is Dominican Father Philip Nolan. 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Let us pray. Hail Mary, full of grace, the Lord is with thee. Blessed art thou among women, and blessed is the fruit of thy womb, Jesus. Holy Mary, Mother of God, pray for us sinners now and at the hour of our death. Amen.
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0: 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Catechism in a Year is next on EWTN, Catholic Radio for the Philippines.
1: 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You can follow along in any recent version of the Catechism of the Catholic Church. A reading plan and all Catechism in a Year episodes can be found at ascensionpress.com/CIY or on the Ascension app. As we continue our discussion of the Sacrament of Holy Orders, we'll read today about who can receive the sacrament. We'll also hear Father Mike discuss how the sacrament is received as an unmerited gift, why the ordination of women is not possible, and the role of celibacy in both the Eastern and Western churches.
0: Hi, my name is Father Mike Schmitz, and you're listening to the Catechism in a Year, where we encounter God's plan of sheer goodness for us, revealed in Scripture and passed down through the tradition of the Catholic faith. The Catechism in a Year is provided by Ascension, who produced and funded this program. In 365 days, we'll read through the Catechism of the Catholic Church, discovering our identity in God's family as we journey together toward our heavenly home. Today is day 216, paragraphs 1577, 1580.

Today we talked about the celebration of this sacrament. We talked about deacons, also who could confer the sacrament of holy orders. And today, just very briefly, I think it's essentially four paragraphs, we're asking the question, who can receive this sacrament? And so one of the things we're going to hear is that very right away, paragraph 1577, says only a baptized man, vir, meaning vir is the Latin term for male man, like not just human beings, like, you know, homo, but vir being a male human being. Only a baptized man, vir, validly receives sacred ordination. And we're going to talk about that a little bit, because in our world, that can be kind of a challenge for a lot of people. And so we're going to dive into that as best that I can. And we're going to hear what the Catechism has to say on that front. So as we enter into this topic today, let's take a moment. And before we dive into these four paragraphs, let us dive into the Father's heart and ask for the Father's wisdom, ask for the wisdom of Jesus and the power of the Holy Spirit. Father in heaven, we ask you to please, in the name of your Son, Jesus Christ, send us your Holy Spirit, a spirit of wisdom, a spirit of knowledge, a spirit of understanding. Give us a spirit of docility, a spirit of being able to be taught. Give us a teachability, Lord God, that guides us when we don't understand, that guides us when we have questions, that guides us when we struggle. We ask you, Lord God, to give us minds that are quick, minds that are sharp. We ask you to give us minds that are willing to be led, but also willing to ask questions. Lord God, give us minds that are willing to seek the truth and to hold on to the truth when we find it, wherever we find it. You are the source of all truth. You're the source of all goodness. You are the source of all grace. We ask you to give us your grace. Lead us to your truth. Help us to live goodness. In Jesus' name we pray. In the name of the Father, and of the Son, and of the Holy Spirit. Amen. It is day 216. We are reading paragraphs 1577 to 1580. Who can receive this sacrament? Only a baptized man, vir, validly receives sacred ordination. The Lord chose men, viri, to form the college of the 12 apostles, and the apostles did the same when they chose collaborators to succeed them in their ministry. The College of Bishops, with whom the priests are united in the priesthood, makes the College of the Twelve an ever-present and ever-active reality until Christ's return. The Church recognizes herself to be bound by this choice made by the Lord himself. For this reason, the ordination of women is not possible. No one has a right to receive the sacrament of holy orders. Indeed, no one claims this office for himself. He is called to it by God. Anyone who thinks he recognizes the signs of God's call to the ordained ministry must humbly submit his desire to the authority of the Church, who has the responsibility and right to call someone to receive orders. Like every grace, this sacrament can be received only as an unmerited gift. All the ordained ministers of the Latin Church, with the exception of permanent deacons, are normally chosen from among men of faith who live a celibate life and who intend to remain celibate for the sake of the kingdom of heaven. Called to consecrate themselves with undivided heart to the Lord and to the affairs of the Lord, they give themselves entirely to God and to men. Celibacy is a sign of this new life to the service of which the Church's minister is consecrated. Accepted with a joyous heart, celibacy radiantly proclaims the reign of God. In the Eastern churches, a different discipline has been enforced for many centuries. While bishops are chosen solely from among celibates, married men can be ordained as deacons and priests. This practice has long been considered legitimate. These priests exercise a fruitful ministry within their communities. Moreover, priestly celibacy is held in great honor in the Eastern churches, and many priests have freely chosen it for the sake of the kingdom of God. In the East as in the West, a man who has already received the sacrament of holy orders can no longer marry. Right, as I said, four paragraphs, paragraphs 1577 to 1580. And it brings up, as you know, the opening prayer was very conscious of the fact that this is the topic of who can receive the sacrament of holy orders. It can be a challenge to a lot of people. And some people even find, would maybe possibly claim that the sacrament of holy orders being restricted exclusively to men is unjust. And we're going to look at that or do my best to try to address that claim. So let's do our best. I know, in fact, I just have to say, for my part, you know, even talking about the sacrament of holy orders, as we have been for the last number of days, one of the things that I've been hesitant to say has been,
I kind of grew up with, not because of my family, not because of any one person, but because I grew up in this

culture here in the United States of America in the late 20th century, that was kind of embarrassed about this idea. Like even the idea that I could be called, that I could be personally called to be a priest, was one of those things that was like, yeah, I'm kind of have to apologize for that. Like even when we've been reading the last couple of days here about here's the dignity of the priesthood, here's the power that God bestows on the priests, and I just kind of I'm a little sheepish actually. That I don't know if you caught that at all. Maybe it didn't give that impression. I really tried to, I guess, not hide it, but kind of hide it in some ways, because again, my background, it comes from this place of kind of being somewhat apologetic about the fact that I know that not everyone receives the sacrament of holy orders. In fact, there's in some ways only a few people who are in light of the large group of Christians who actually receive the sacrament of holy orders, and only men can receive or are able to receive the sacrament of holy orders. And so, you know, you talk about this, oh, this is a great thing. This is an incredible thing. What a gift God has given to the church, which is true, 100% true. But I'm always keeping in mind the fact that, you know, there could be one of my sisters in Christ listening to this and saying, yeah, but that not for me. That I could never do that. And feeling badly about that. I get that. Like I got 100% understand that. And so I grew up in a place. I remember when I went to seminary, and there were some young women on the campus that I went to seminary at. And it was the first time I did a retreat with a bunch of college students. And some of these college students who were helping with this retreat, they were just, yeah, they loved the Lord. They loved the church. I remember asking them, I'm like, okay, I'm in the seminary. You know, do you ever have, is that ever an issue for you that here as a woman who loves Jesus and wants to serve his church, that you can't be ordained to the priesthood, you know? And it was the first time that I'd met people, women who loved the Lord and wanted to serve the church their whole lives and had no desire and had no, I mean, they're like, yeah, it would be great. It'd be incredible, but weren't mad about it, right? Weren't upset about it, weren't sad about the fact that, no, that's just how Jesus set it up. And I guess this is the briefest of reasons. Like the question is, well, the statement is, only a baptized man validly receives sacred ordination. The question is, why? How come? And at the very last sentence in paragraph 1577, for this reason, the ordination of women is not possible. And the question is, well, why is that? You know, in fact, there are sometimes you have stories, sometimes you even have some bishops who say, well, maybe women's ordination is possible. And yet the firm teaching of the church is that the ordination of women is not possible. Not that the church won't do it, but it's not possible. And the question again is why? Why is ordination reserved exclusively for men? The answer, and the only theological answer, is because that's how Jesus established this. I mean, and you could be mad about that, and we can all be mad about that if you are, but that's the answer. There are other theological reasons. There's other things I want to kind of dive into a little bit here. But the first thing we have to say is, yeah, we didn't choose this. This was given to us in a similar way that we didn't choose, oh, we're going to have bread and wine that becomes Christ's body and blood. Like that was given to us. That when you pour water or immerse someone in water and baptize them in the name of the Father, Son, and Holy Spirit, that's what brings a person into the kingdom. Like we didn't choose that. That was given to us. And keep this in mind, that all of the sacraments have been given to us. We've received them. And when Jesus gave us the sacrament of holy orders, when he gave us this new covenant priesthood, he exclusively chose men. Now, some people will say, well, Jesus was a product of his culture. And so, of course, he didn't choose women because of this, because he's part of the Jewish people, and the Judaism didn't have female priests. And so he never would even think of this. Now, a couple things to keep in mind. Yes, Jesus is situated in time, and he is, he's fully Jewish. Yet, there are many times when Jesus didn't mind, you know, flipping over the tables in more ways than one, literally and figuratively. There are many times when Jesus raised up the dignity of women. And that's probably where I should have started. In this place of just saying, when the church says only a baptized man can validly receive ordination, it is not saying that men are better than women or women are worse than men. That's not saying that at all. It's saying men and women are equal in dignity, equal heirs to grace. We've talked about this so many times that you know this, that the scriptures establish this very, very clearly from Genesis chapter 1 and Genesis chapter 2, where here is the man and the woman, and they are equal in the eyes of God. They're both made in God's image and likeness. But equality isn't the same thing as sameness, right? Equality isn't sameness.
The men and woman are equal.

in dignity and different. And this is the distinction that has been lost in our culture in so many ways, right? At the same time, we're saying, this is fascinating. We live in this day and age that wants to, in some ways, eradicate the differences between men and women. And at the same time, we don't know how to do that because you can't. So Jesus treated women with absolute respect and dignity, and that men and women are joint heirs to the life of grace. This is in the church's prayer, that man and woman, male and female, husband and wife, are joint heirs to the life of grace, and that God calls everyone to the heights of holiness. And yes, there have been people in the past, you know, Aristotle or even someone like Thomas Aquinas, who might be operating out of a different kind of worldview that's not always consistent with the Bible, which would say something along the lines of that Aristotle would say that, you know, women are not fully formed men, that kind of idea, or that, at least that idea behind this whole thing. And Christians don't adopt that. We do not adopt that. Catholics do not adopt that. Men and women are equal in dignity, joint heirs to the life of grace. In fact, there's only been one perfect human person, right? Jesus is a divine person. He is perfection, yes, in his humanity. But the only perfect human person is a woman, is Our Lady, Mary. Just to establish this is so important, that male and female in the Catholic worldview are equal in dignity and joint heirs to the life of grace. The holiest person who ever lived is a woman. And the church readily acknowledges that, accepts that, embraces that, proclaims that, even in spite of the fact that many non-Catholic Christians would be critical of our claim for this. We will not back down, just like it's flat out right there. But Jesus, for this role of priests, only chose men. Is that because he is culturally conditioned? Again, we said this before, Jesus literally and figuratively upturned tables. Jesus treated women very, very clearly as equals. People say, yeah, but he was still culturally conditioned. The idea of women priests just was beyond the pale. Well, no, we know that in the Greeks and the Romans and the pagans, essentially, the non-Jews who surrounded Israel, who surrounded the Jewish people, who surrounded Jesus, they have abundance of priestesses. They had an abundance of female priests. It wasn't as if the concept was foreign to Jesus and in his humanity. And if this is something that he wanted, he could have chosen this. I mean, again, he elevated women in such an incredible way. He brought them in as disciples, and that he was the rabbi. This is a remarkable thing. You know, it's even, Jesus was so not culturally bound that an even bigger flipping of a table is the fact that he elevated the status of children. I mean, the children had zero status in the ancient world. Just keep this in mind. Men and women, they had status. The children had zero status. And Jesus is saying, let the little ones come to me. And not only that, but if you give one of these little ones a drink of water, you're giving it to me. He identifies himself with the lowest. In doing that, he lifts them up, elevates us. So Jesus wasn't so culturally bound that he couldn't possibly have imagined female priests. And that's why he chose them. But he did choose only men to receive the sacrament of holy orders, to be this new covenant priesthood. Now, why? I don't know. Why does Jesus choose bread and wine to become his body and blood? I don't know. Why does Jesus choose water to be the sign of baptism or the matter in baptism? I don't know. There's ideas. And part of the idea is, we've said this many, many times, that priesthood is particularly connected to fatherhood. All the way back in the old covenant, you have the role of the father and mother in the family. But originally, in the Jewish worldview and the Jewish way of living, is the father is the priest of the family. And of course, that gets lost with the issue of the golden calf, and it becomes, no, the priesthood is restricted to the tribe of Levi. But originally, priesthood and fatherhood are linked. And so Jesus, here in the fulfillment of priesthood, the fulfillment of the kingdom, they're also linked. And we recognize this, that only men can be dads and only women can be moms. And let's look at this for a second, because we asked the question, if things were balanced, if things were just, you'd ask in any given family, who has more power? Who's more important, mom or dad? And you say, well, they both have their roles. Exactly. And this is what if we're the family of God, if the

Church is the family of God. So, well, who has more power, the fathers or the mothers? Well, is that a question you ask about your family? You say, mom and dad are both important. Mom and dad are both essential. Like we can't be a family without mom and dad in some ways, right? And I would say this, I would say that I would love to see more parishes. I think this question rises not only when we try to eliminate differences between male and female, but I think this question rises when we don't have our religious sisters as present as they used to be in our parishes. I mean, think about this. If you had a parish and you have the priest or have a couple different priests in your parish, but you also have religious sisters, you have the sisters, you have the mother superior or whoever you have, you realize, oh, wow, yeah. So we have a mom here. We have a dad here. We do have spiritual fathers and spiritual mothers all around us. And when you see that, you realize, oh, yeah, that's what the men who are called to this role do. And this is what the women who are called to that other role. That's how they live. And we would recognize, you know, there's actually even parishes in my diocese where we have a religious community of religious sisters that are kind of more oriented towards diocesan work in the sense that they work in a parish, they serve in a parish, and they live in that parish just like the priests would live if they lived in community. We'll live in this parish. And so in those parishes, it's amazing because you have the pastor, right? You have the priest who is the father of the parish, but you also have these religious sisters who are in some ways, spiritually speaking, the mothers of the parish as well. And it's so incredible. Now you might say, what's a matter of power? There's all the power still resides with the buck stops in with the priest who makes the decisions, like the pastor or something like this. And I would say, well, Maybe that's how things are set up in your parish or in many, many parishes. But I look at the history of even the town I live in right now. And I think, okay, what are the two industries in the town I live in? Well, there's shipping and like mining kind of a situation. That built the town. And that's one. But the other two industries are education and medicine. And I think, okay, those three areas of industry, okay, mining and shipping, that whole thing, that's fine. That's kind of secular. But the medical industry and the education industry were established in this city, the city I live in. They were established by religious sisters. Mining, iron ore, that kind of, in some ways, brought money to this area. But it was the religious sisters who brought Jesus to this area. It was the religious sisters who brought a civilization to this area. It was the religious sisters who brought education, and they brought medicine to this area. They're the ones who started the first clinics and hospitals. They're the ones who started the first schools in this area. You recognize, like, who's more influential then? Was it the iron ore and the men who went into the mines and did all the shipping? Yep, that was very influential, very, very important. Because they brought people here. But who made those people into a community? Who helped those people become formed, shaped, educated, and healed? It was religious sisters. That seems like a lot of power to me. And it seems like a really good way, not power, right? Service. Remember, Sacrament of Holy Orders is always meant to be oriented towards service. It's not about power. It's all about service. And every one of us can exercise whatever power God has given to us at the service of others at every moment. The last thing is this. You might say, okay, but it's unjust. And I'm sorry about going on and on about this. I'd say it's unjust. It's a sign of injustice that women can't be ordained. Okay, but let's go back to the beginning. Why does the church say that only men, baptized men, can be ordained? Because Jesus established it that way. Now, if it's unjust, that means it's a sin. If it's unjust, that means it's a sin. And if it's Jesus who established this, you know, God, he's God. He knows and knew that what he established would be carried out for the rest of history on this planet. And if he established this thing that was unjust, that means that Jesus sinned. He sinned in establishing an all-male priesthood. He sinned in excluding women from being able to be priests, which would mean that Jesus isn't actually God. See, this is it. In some ways, we recognize that we've only received this. We didn't invent it. It was given to us. And there's something about this that just, again, we just pray for the spirit of docility. We pray for the spirit of teachability, because as I said earlier, this is one of those teachings that I'm like, I'm so embarrassed about in some ways, until I realized that no, actually, it makes sense. Jesus Christ
gave us the priesthood as

0: an image of the fatherhood of God. Jesus Christ gave us the priesthood as an image of his self-offering and his self-gift. That doesn't mean that the women can't image Jesus in the world. Of course, as men and women, as male and female, we are all made in God's image and likeness. But there's this way in which God did not want to leave us without fathers. It's just something to think about, to ask, am I teachable here? God, can you teach me? You know, paragraph 1578 says, no one has a right to receive the sacrament of holy orders, neither male nor female. Nobody, no individual has a right to receive the sacrament of holy orders. Like every grace, the sacrament can only be received as an unmerited gift. And those people who are called in the West, called the holy orders, they're called to be celibate. And that's not always the case. There are some men in the East, there's some men in other churches who were ordained, and then when they became Catholic, maybe they're already married, they were already married. When they became Catholic, maybe they were ordained Catholic priests then. That has happened. What's interesting, I think, is that that last line, that in the East and the West, a man who has already received the sacrament of holy orders can no longer marry. So while there are married men and single men who can be ordained to the diaconate or to the priesthood, once a person is ordained, they cannot be married. So even a deacon, say he is married and he gets ordained a deacon, and say he becomes a widower, he cannot remarry. Kind of a fascinating little piece of information. I don't know if today was a challenge for you, if today was a bunch of words and garble mess. I don't know if today was like, oh yeah, that makes sense, or what it was. But I do know that, you know, we're going to be launching, we're going to continue with this. And we're going to continue to trust in Jesus. Now remember this, that Jesus established his church. He continues to guide his church by the power of the Holy Spirit. He promised to lead her into all truth. And so sometimes we see things in the news that say like, oh, there's going to be women priests, or they're going to have married priests or something like this. And well, the first thing is impossible. Only men can be priests. And the second thing is possible, but probably not very wise to get rid of priestly celibacy. It's not going to be wise. So I didn't talk about that today at all, but just recognize that it's not an actual answer. It would be a band-aid that actually wouldn't even cover up the wound, I think, in so many ways. More on that maybe some other day. But the invitation for all of us, and for me included, I mentioned again, it can be a challenge. It was a challenge for me back in the day, and now I receive it with joy. The challenge, though, for so many of us is, does the Lord get to teach me? Does the church get to teach me? You know, we're coming to an end of this section in the catechism on Pillar 2, and we're launching into Pillar 3, the morality. How do we live as Christians, as Catholics? And I have to say, there are going to be a lot of challenges. You know, it's one thing, here's what we believe. Okay, makes sense. Explain that. And then we get to Pillar 3, like, here's how we live now. Like, okay, even more, because I now have to say, here's where the rubber hits the road. Do I really want to follow the Lord Jesus, not just in my mind with what I believe, but also in my actions and how I live? And so I am praying for you. Please pray for me. My name is Father Mike. Cannot wait to see you tomorrow. God bless.
1: Thank you for joining us for day 216 of Catechism in a Year with Father Mike Schmitz. All episodes and a reading plan can be found at ascensionpress.com/CIY.
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3: Massachusetts lawmakers just took a disturbing step toward making abortion legal until the moment of birth. The state house passed Bill H5595 by a vote of 119-33. The legislation would remove existing restrictions on abortion after 24 weeks, allowing them at any stage of pregnancy if a physician approves. That means even healthy, viable babies could potentially be intentionally killed just before birth. The abortion industry is far more radical than most Americans understand. This isn't a fringe outlier position, it's the desire of more than 100 elected officials who went on record supporting abortion until birth. We must stand up and speak out for the unborn.
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1: Hello, Father Mitch Papua. Welcome to EWTN Live, where we bring you guests from around the world. Tonight, we'll talk about one of the core elements of society, its building block. And it's also a core of the church. That is the family. Our current culture, much of the government, some of popular science, have been trying to manipulate and control the family for many years and tear it apart. And they're succeeding, which is all the more reason for us to rise to the defense of the family with wit, wisdom, and a piercing humor from one of Christianity's most beloved philosophers and apologists, G.K. Chesterton. Joining us tonight with a great collection of Chesterton's thoughts on the significance of the family, please welcome the president of the Society of Gilbert Keith Chesterton and the editor of the book, The Story of the Family, G.K. Chesterton on the Only State That Creates and Loves its own citizens. Please welcome Mr. Dale Ahlquist. Dale, welcome. Good to have you with us. You know, this issue of family is really serious. You know, it's something that Chesterton warned about a long time, 100 years ago. And we're seeing a breakdown in my own lifetime. We went from having about 4% of children born out of wedlock until today, where it's just over 50%. It's about 52%. And that doesn't take into account large ratios of divorce and, you know, just, you know, utter breakdown of family on so many levels. It leads to greater poverty. A lack of education is one of the guarantees that children won't finish school if they're not part of a family, and so many other elements. So, and that's just some of the difficulties in family. Even when they are intact, it's hard to live in family. It's a lot of work, and

0: good work and good problems to have, but there's challenges as well. So this is an extremely important issue, as we see even schools trying to say, well, parents don't need to know if their children are going to get surgeries and hormonal treatments that would change part of their structure, you know, that would be mutilate them, basically. So what does G.K. Chesterton have to say to our mess?
1: Well, the amazing thing, Father, is how Chesterton saw it all coming over 100 years ago. He saw that the family is the basic unit of society. If the family falls apart, the whole society falls apart. Mm-hmm. It's just a very basic thing that is so obvious that you have to explain it.
0: Yep.
1: And Chesterton says the most difficult thing to explain is the obvious.
0: Mm-hmm.
1: And that's why, you know, that's why we've dubbed him the apostle of common sense, because he's trying to remind people of common sense.
0: Yeah.
1: It's common sense that a family consists of father, mother, child. That's what a family is. If one of those elements is missing, you know right away there's something missing from that family. It's broken somehow. It's not a complete family. And that's the first thing that Chesterton tries to get us to understand. Family is the basic unit of society. And the things that attack the family, well, G.K. Chesterton said it was Hudge and Gudge. Hudge and Gudge, Father.
0: I don't know either one of those.
1: That's okay, because I'm here and I'm going to tell you who Hudge and Gudge are. He talks about this in his book, What's Wrong with the World?
0: Yes.
1: Yes. And he says there's four things wrong with the world. Big government, big business, feminism, and public education. He said that in 1910. It's incredible, prophetic analysis of what's wrong with the world. Hudge and Gudge are big government and big business. They undermine the basic unit of the family because big business cares only about individual rights, and big government cares only about community rights. And both of those combine to undermine the family rights. Big business is happy taking father out of the home and mother out of the home. Government is happy to go in and replace the force of the family and become the parent, become the nourisher, become the educator. And the role of the feminist has been to, you know, undermine the family because it's an attack on children. Mm-hmm. The role of public education has driven a wedge between children and parent.
0: I think one of the most interesting results of the COVID crisis in our society was, A, it showed how the teachers weren't going to be in class. And, you know, this sort of got a lot of folks, especially as the pandemic was winding down, this caused a lot of consternation. But then, because parents were forced to stay home from work and children were going to school on the internet, parents were watching what was being taught. And it was quite a shock for many, many parents who paid attention. And that opened up a whole mess of problems with the government-run schools. And this has been a very interesting development. And you see that parents are called terrorists for protesting, speaking up at parent-teacher meetings and school board meetings, but they became much more awake, and a lot of mama and papa bears started growling.
1: Yeah, it's interesting. Chesterton said that the government was given more power than it ever had in all of human history when we put the government in charge of educating our children.
0: Mm-hmm.
1: It's a recent development in history.
0: Mm-hmm.
1: Compulsory education.
0: Mm-hmm.
1: Everyone thinks, well, that's a good idea. Well, it is on the surface of it, except who's doing the educating? The state. Mm-hmm. And what can't the state teach? It can't teach the most important truths, which are God. You know, it can't teach the

0: truth at all. So by not teaching the truth, what are they teaching? Just scattered bits of fragments of fact that may not even be fact. And there's nothing that holds it together. There's no cohesive philosophy. There's only an unconscious philosophy that's being taught. And it's always going to be an anti-family philosophy.
1: One of the things that went on in the public schools that I saw it developing back in the late 80s, it may have been going on before that, I just became aware of it in the late 80s and into the 90s. Since they could not teach the Ten Commandments, the Supreme Court had made the Ten Commandments illegal in the schools. So you cannot teach thou shalt not kill. It's against the law. And though that's breaking down with this present court. Yeah. But be that as it may, instead of thinking clearly about morals, they offered as an option positive self-image. They had a theory that if kids had a positive self-image, they would naturally start to act better. And in fact, that didn't happen. When they used values clarification or some variation of that, they found in studies of those kids that whichever kid had tried some measurable misbehavior, the other kid said, oh, nothing happened to him, let's try it. So that where this was tried, there was more and earlier use of cigarettes, more and earlier use of drugs, more and earlier engagement in sex, and more and earlier drinking. That just went on test after test. Because they can't teach
2: right
1: and wrong, because there's no agreed upon notion of what is good and what is evil, and it keeps moving.
0: So since you keep bringing up Chesterton, Father, he said, if you break the big laws, you don't get freedom, and you don't even get anarchy. You get the small laws. And that's what we live with now, is these huge layers of bureaucracy, because we can't enforce the big laws. Mm-hmm. And the big laws are the Ten Commandments. That's what Chesterton is referring to. And that's the foundation of a civilized society. And if we take away those things, you have to have all these millions of small laws to try to control every little micro piece of behavior. And I have to have an official there trying to enforce that strange little regulation. And so that's why we have this morass of bureaucracy. Our schools are just gigantic layers of administration.
1: And the laws, the number of laws increase. So whenever they pass a bill, it's thousands of pages long. It's madness.
0: You get the small laws. You get the small laws. Chesterton called that exactly. Yes.
1: Yep. Now, he saw this problem. What did he suggest as some of the ways we can start doing solutions to these problems?
0: Yeah, it's easy to go on all day about the problems. And he was eloquent in describing and pointing out, you know, he said it's going to start with divorce, breaking apart the family, and then there'll be an attack on children, he said. He says starting with contraception, he said he predicted contraception will lead to abortion, it'll lead to infanticide, it'll lead to sexual perversion, it'll lead to euthanasia. All the things that Pope Paul VI said in Humanae Vitae. So he called all these things. And he said the problem is, you know, when both parents are taken out of the home, guess what? There's no family anymore. And so his solution at a cultural level and at a economic and political level is to keep the families together in economic units so that you have small family businesses. So rather than father and mother running off as wage slaves to work for somebody else as much as possible, they should have their own business. And he called it distributism. We call it localism. But the idea of small businesses actually create more stability. And you know, all the reasons for not liking a big, remote, centralized government apply to a big, remote, centralized commercial system. Mm-hmm. So if everything has to do with a provider that's far away,

0: that undermines a stable society. It was Pope Leo XIII who, you know, introduced Catholic social teaching and the idea of more widespread ownership, people controlling their lives, the things that affect them the most. Catholic Church teaches about subsidiarity. The things that affect you the most, you should be in control of. At the same level, you have to have solidarity with your fellow believers and the people who have the same interests as mm-hmm. you. And that's what creates a local, political, and stable force. So it all has to do with bringing it back home. The home is the center of our lives.
1: Yeah.
0: And it should be the center of our spiritual lives and of our economic lives. And it should be the center of culture. It should be the center of life. Chesterton says the inside of the house is bigger than the outside of the house. And we have that just the opposite. We think all of our activities should happen elsewhere, to the point that, you know, we have what we call bedroom communities, where the only thing people do in their house is sleep there.
1: Yeah.
0: And their families are just completely spread out. And that's what helped wreck the family, is that we thought life outside the house was more important than life inside the home.
1: And, you know, we see that is not only with the working mother and father, but it's also in the sports-oriented children and activities-oriented, so that if moms are at home, they're frequently driving children from one sporting event or other extracurricular event after another. And meanwhile, the family rarely has a meal together.
0: Oh, that's so important. People ask, what practical things we can do? I said, try to be sure you have your family dinner together. Be
1: yep.
0: sure you have at least one meal a day together, and at least, you know, six times a week to have a dinner together, because that's when everyone can share what's going on in their lives. They can have their family arguments, which are very important, mm-hmm. and they will grow closer together as a family, because they'll be really concerned about each other's lives.
1: Yeah.
0: And
1: it's also when the time when parents and grandparents and aunts and uncles, when they're around, they tell the stories
0: yeah.
1: of the family. This is when children learn where their family came from, what's happened before they were born. And this is a very important part of the family meal together. This is a lot of very great business.
0: Yeah, Chesterton calls it the hard facts of experienced history.
1: Mm-hmm.
0: That's what they learned from their father and mother and their ancestors, the hard facts of experienced history. And that's the only place they're going to get it, is when the family is together and they start experiencing their shared history.
1: Well, there's a quote that I'd like to give, and this gets at some of the issue of the government getting overly involved. This is something that Chesterton said in the Illustrated London News of June 9th, 1917. And I quote, "To control family life, for instance, you must have at least one police spy for every family. Once make a thing which any man may do a crime, and every man must have a shadowing detective, as every man has a shadow. Yet this is precisely the preposterous end to which are directed most modern projects of social reform, which select things like drink, diet, hygiene, and sexual selection." And, you know, you think, oh, wait a minute, there's not a policeman. It was just on the news. Your automobile is telling your insurance company how you drive. The computers in automobiles are sending information about how much a person speeds, how much they brake, how much they drive. All that's going to their insurance company. And you think you're not being spied on? Your car is doing it. Or the IRS takes so much accounting of what's going on in the families. So again, it's big business helping yep. other big businesses, and the government keeping extra eyes on small businesses. That's exactly mm-hmm. whom the IRS is targeting now. He was 100 and some years ahead of his time.
0: He called it exactly right. He said, you know, when the family weakens, the government will start to insinuate itself into every aspect of our lives.
1: Yep.
0: And the big government will always have a partner with big business. If you recall, when the COVID

0: shutdown started, we saw all these companies are going to step forward. They were all the big guns. You know, all the small businesses had to close, but the big ones all remained open. Mm-hmm. It was just devastating for small business.
1: Absolutely.
0: Yeah.
1: Absolutely. Yeah. And with that, we even see at this point, home ownership is on the decline.
0: Yes.
1: And the big corporations are trying to make it so, as Klaus Schwab has so famously written and said, you will own nothing and you will be happy. Yeah, I don't think so. He's one of the founders of the World Economic Forum.
0: And exactly the opposite of what Chesterton and Belloc said, and exactly what Pope Leo XIII said, is that property should, you know, widespread ownership should increase. More people should become owners. That's what makes you independent, and that's what makes you free. And if you're not an owner, you're going to be controlled by someone else.
1: Exactly.
0: Yep. Yep.
1: Exactly.
0: And Chesterton was always saying, the opposite of employment is not unemployment. The opposite of employment is independence. Because if you don't have to answer to someone else above you, that means you are independent. And the same thing with government. He says the best form of government is self-government, which means self-control. That's what freedom is self-government. Mm-hmm. So it all starts locally. Try to keep your dollars local. Try to keep your government control local. You know, get involved with local politics, because that's the only place where you can start to make a difference. There are no top-down solutions.
1: No, and the same thing in terms of business. Like with these large corporations buying up houses, renting them, and turning them into smart houses. A smart house means there's computers throughout monitoring how much electricity and other energy you use.
0: Monitoring and all your behavior, yeah.
1: Exactly.
0: The small laws.
1: And if you don't go along with what the owner that thinks is the appropriate use of energy, you can be cut off.
0: Yeah. Now, the sad thing, Father, is that the people who are sucked up into laws in all this are the people who are from broken families or don't have a family.
1: Right.
0: And they're becoming the majority, and that is, you know, is what is making the whole society sway in one direction.
1: Yes.
0: And the only way back, Chesterton says, is a return to the hearth and the home.
1: Yes.
0: That's where we have to drift back to the home.
1: Yeah.
0: And the home has to be a place that you control and not be controlled by someone else.
1: Exactly.
0: That's his solution, yeah.
1: One of the things that I know you've been involved in, fact, you even got me in on that, a little tiny, tiny bit, is trying to start schools, a school system. You've succeeded in starting a nationwide school system that is very much oriented towards the family involvement and towards a proper education and clear thought. You call them Chesterton Academies.
0: Yeah, for some reason we named these schools after Chesterton.
1: Yes.
0: Yeah, go figure. Why would that have happened, right?
1: Yes.
0: But we had the privilege of having you as our commencement speaker in, I think, just the third year of our first school that we started in 2008 back in Minneapolis. Mm-hmm. Well, in 2014, a group of people came to us and they said they wanted to start a Chesterton Academy. And then right after that, a few other people came to us, and this movement started growing. Our philosophy in starting the first Chesterton Academy was that we wanted something that was faithfully Catholic, had a classical integrated curriculum, and really taught our students how to think, and that it was affordable, which is, you know, one of the great scandals of private education is that it's out of reach for most people.
1: Though it's also a scandal in the public education, because they're spending on average in the public schools $20,000 per student.
0: It is a scandal. You're right. They spend a lot more on public school students than we spend on our private school students.
1: Yes.
0: And we have a much better education system. So it's classical. They learn the great books. They learn Latin, they learn how to read and write, they study philosophy for 4 years, they study theology for 4 years, and along with you know, the important math and sciences which we teach, we also teach the arts. It's required. So all the students learn how to draw and paint. They all learn how to sing. They all learn how to get up on stage and act, because the arts are

0: are such an integrated part of the whole person, informing the whole person.
1: Yeah, yeah.
0: And then we have daily mass.
1: Yeah.
0: So the heart of our education is the incarnation. And it's not that we teach religion only in the theology class. We teach the Catholic faith in all the classes, because everything you teach is connected to the incarnation.
1: Yep.
0: And so this this model that we created, which was all we want to do is start one school, God has blessed us, and this coming year we'll have over 60 schools around the country, and another 15 are in the pipeline.
1: But one of the important things about these schools is that it's families in various localities who are coming together and saying, this is how we want our children educated. It's not you going in with a bunch of cavalry and covered wagons taking over.
0: No,
1: it's where it comes from, the families seeking, you know, how can we help our children get a proper Catholic education?
0: Now, we haven't started in the schools. All these people have come to us, and it's always started by a core group of families who love their children. They know that education is messed up right now. They know that their children are not being served in the schools that exist. Mm-hmm. And they see our model and they say, we want that. And we said, this is how you do it. We show you how to do it. And the network keeps growing. It's very exciting. It's a grassroots movement. It's changed from the bottom up, which is the only way we're going to change our culture right now.
1: I think that's right. Now, let me ask you this, because I hear this, sometimes I've been with teachers in the government schools, and they'll say, once you have a discipline problem, you just send them to the public schools. Is that what you do?
0: No, we don't. We actually take on the challenge of discipline. And what's amazing is that we teach our children what's right and wrong, and that helps discipline right there, because they know when they have swerve off the right track. Our discipline record is very good at all mm-hmm, these schools.
1: Mm-hmm.
0: But you know, what's interesting is that it's kind of the opposite. A lot of the problem kids get sent to us because there's no place else for them to go. And either we can reform them or we can't, you know.
1: Yeah.
0: But we've had great success stories of kids who've come out of our school and just had a completely 180 degrees turn in their lives, because we surround them not only with the love and joy of the atmosphere at our schools, but we teach them what's right, and their minds get excited when they learn how to think.
1: Yeah. And as I recall from St. Priscilla's Grammar School, Sister Ida did not hesitate to deal with kids that had discipline problems. And that was just addressed. They didn't kick the kids out to the public schools. They kept them and worked with them.
0: That's classic. St. Priscilla's and Sister Ida.
1: Yeah.
0: That's a really good script right there.
1: And she was from Minnesota.
0: Oh, even better.
1: But it was, these are the kinds of things that, I think we have to look at. Some people are taking the option, it's so bad, it's the end of the world. I don't think that's the Chesterton option. I don't think that's the Catholic option.
0: No, not at all.
1: Yeah, it's to say, I don't know if it's the end of the world. That's not my business.
0: Right.
1: I'm going to be judged by whether I'm faithful in helping to bring correction to the mess that the world is bringing.
0: You know, as far as the big picture, the way I look at it is that our civilization is just like any single soul. You can even move towards God or away from God.
1: Mm-hmm.
0: And our society right now is going in the wrong direction. It could collapse at some point.
1: Mm-hmm.
0: There's been other great civilizations that have collapsed, and the world has actually continued after the collapses of those civilizations.
1: Matter of fact, I would say every civilization had collapsed. The longest lasting one is the Christian one, which lasts so long as it stays Christian.
0: That's it. And so my attitude is, if it does fall apart, we have to start rebuilding it right now.
1: Mm-hmm.
0: In the meantime, let's start rebuilding it, and if things turn around, in either case, we're going to be at the forefront of getting it right.
1: Another one, I really like this quote from Chesterton in his The New Witness, August 26, 1921. My dad still had another 5 months to be born yet. But what it's

0: strangest, weirdest ideas are coming in to destroy our families.
1: Yeah.
0: The idea of supporting, you know, the idea of changing your sex, you know, and getting back, getting that backed up by official science, it's unimaginable. And parents not having the ability to protect their children against it.
1: And the way that the quack psychology gets used to say, well, if your kid doesn't have that, you know, sex change operation, then they'll commit suicide. Where it's just the opposite, fact. Yeah. If they do have it, they are 42% likely to commit suicide. They are, I don't know if they're ignorant or if they are lying. I don't know which, but it's flat out wrong either way.
0: Yeah, well, you know, Chesterton called it 100 years ago. It's absolutely amazing, prophetic, but, you know, what he saw was this this rise of officialism, of, you know, a scientific explanation of everything, which is always a godless explanation. And it's a godless explanation that comes up with the quack, the quack theories.
1: Yeah, and it's one of the things, again, with Chesterton being the apostle of common sense, a lot of people need to pay attention to the common sense God has given them, and not be overwhelmed by the government, big business, their advertising, the school industry, you know, the some of the quackery that is used to pass for education. Use good sense to, you know, be the parents of your children. This is crucial.
0: And I think most normal people still realize this, but they feel helpless. They feel helpless because, you know, their kids are going to a school that they have no control over, the strange things that are being taught. They're getting inundated with bad media and bad entertainment. But the fact is, there's lots of parents that feel the same way. And that's why this idea in Catholic social teaching of solidarity, of parents, Catholic parents and Catholic families coming together, they can show some strength together in the way they, you know, influence how the government tries to destroy them. Just think, it was solidarity that brought down the Soviet Union. Remember that.
1: Yes, exactly. Yeah. And I think to remember that, as you said earlier, it's not the big federal government. We focus on the presidential election.
0: Right.
1: It's important. It has an important role. But your school board, your local judge, you are much more likely to meet the local judge, not always in pleasant circumstances.
0: Right.
1: And you ought to know those candidates better than you know the presidential, senatorial, and representative ones.
0: Yeah, most people don't know the names of their city council.
1: They don't.
0: And those are the people that affect them most directly.
1: Exactly.
0: Yeah.
1: And this is where becoming involved in this level of care for our families and get the local government to say, stay out of improper influence on my family and let us, help us to be left alone to build our family up.
0: Yep, and that's how you really create a local community. If you take care of your family, then you can start taking care of your neighbor too. And, and it all starts from that center and the ripple effect goes from there. Chesterton called it, and he continues to be right 100 years ago. We keep proving him right about these things.
1: Absolutely. I want to encourage you, if you're interested in this, go to the Society of Gilbert Keith Chesterton. Their website is chesterton.org, chesterton.org. If you are interested in knowing if there is a Chesterton Academy near you, you can also go to chestertonacademy.org and find out more about if they're close by, or if you wanted to start one, what you'd need to do to study to see if that would be appropriate for your area.
0: Yeah, I should say the website for all the schools is chestertonschools.org.
1: Chestertonschools.org.
0: Yeah, chestertonacademy.org is just one of the schools.
1: Yeah. Oh, yeah, I see. That's okay. So chestertonschools.org.
0: Yeah.
1: Thank you.
0: Yep.
1: Thank you. So these are some things that we can do and rebuild our families. We have to take a break right now. We'll come back in a couple of minutes.

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0: All right. Ready for some questions?
1: I am ready.
0: Well, let's start off with Thomas in Kingsport, Tennessee. Thomas, what do you have for us today?
2: Yes, Father. I have a question for Mr. Ahlquist, and it is, how has the separation of church and state contributed to the breakdown of the family?
1: That's a great question, and the answer is it has contributed mightily to the breakdown of the family. It's one of the strange fictions of our laws, because most other countries, they don't have this same problem with the schools. You can actually, religious schools are underwritten in part by government mm-hmm. funds.
0: Right.
1: It's a strange, unique problem we have, mm-hmm. where God has been banished from the classroom as a result of that principle. Mm-hmm. And what we need more now is the separation of state and schools.
0: Uh-huh.
1: That would be a good solution to that problem. Take the state out of the schools and let them be run by local private interests, and that would raise the level of quality of our education, and the kids would start learning something. Right now, our public school system is almost a total failure.
0: Yeah, the reading level, you know, at eighth grade, tends to be pretty low, and across the board, not every school district by any means, but in, you know, the average, the reading level, mathematics level has gone way down. It seems that some of the experiments with new forms of teaching math are not helping students to add, multiply, divide, and subtract.
1: Chesterton says that a child in school today is subjected to educational philosophies that are younger than he is. So we keep trying new experiments on our children, and they keep failing, so we try a new experiment, and they just keep failing. Now, yeah. Add to that the fact that we all lost a year of education to COVID, and multiply that, because we actually lost 2 years of education, because what our students learned the year before they got shut out of the schools, they basically forgot that too. Mm-hmm. So our kids are getting into high school right now without knowing how to read and write.
0: Yeah, this is a problem. And I think the important thing to keep in mind is that separation of church and state is not a law. It is a judicial decision from the Supreme Court in 1947, and then it was repeated, I think, in 48. And this was a decision made by Supreme Court Justice Hugo Black, who himself was had been a Ku Klux Klan leader here in Alabama. He was a major force in the Masonic Lodge, and he wanted to make sure that Catholic schools in New Jersey did not get any kind of aid, such as allowing Catholic schools

0: school kids to ride the public school bus. That's where that all started from. And that they couldn't get any books on math and science from the public schools. And it ends up becoming an attempt by, in his mind and in the way it's interpreted, to protect the government from the church. When Thomas Jefferson had written a letter about it, the concept was to protect the church from the state. But Hugo Black made it an issue of protecting the state from the church and making sure that the church did not influence education. And it's gone kablooey.
1: And we've seen just insane applications of that principle. In fact, in our school, we do get public funds to underwrite certain textbooks if they're not religious, right?
0: Right.
1: So our local school district, which was supposed to underwrite our textbooks, said that Chaucer, Dostoevsky, and Beowulf were considered religious books.
0: So they won't
1: underwrite Canterbury Tales or the Brothers Karamazov or Beowulf, because they considered them religious books.
0: Yep, there you go. We have a question from our studio audience. Ma'am, where are you from?
2: My name's Haley. I'm from St. Louis. My question, I guess I would like more a comment on. I read a quote a while back from G.K. Chesterton on feminism, which you mentioned earlier. He stated, "I agree with the feminists that there is tyranny in the male-dominated world, but the feminists are not destroying the tyranny. They are trying to destroy the womanhood." And I wanted to see if you had any extra thoughts on that one.
1: Thank you. That's a great great Chesterton quote. He says, yeah, he wants to destroy the tyranny, but they want to destroy the womanhood. His comment about feminism is that it's against all the feminine things. He understands that there have been certainly cases of men oppressing women, of women being poorly treated in one degree or another. But the solution is not for women to become men. The solution is for men to treat women better and to protect the most important thing that women do, the one thing that women can do that men cannot do, which is be a mother. And so feminism has been an attack on motherhood because it's an attempt to be able to do all the things that men can do. Well, Chesterton says women have always been able to do all the things men can do, and they usually have to do it if men are not doing it themselves, right? But the one thing that men cannot do that women can do, feminists are against that thing, which is motherhood.
0: Yeah. There's another element, too, that you see where it's gotten even beyond that to greater absurdity, where the leading women's athletes are biological men in the college circuit. And last year, President Biden appointed a biological man as the Woman of the Year. Now, this seems to be a destruction of womanhood, that women can't even be the Woman of the Year. It's very, very odd, to say the least.
1: It seems to me that Chesterton said something about this. Now, Chesterton predicted all the strange perversions that are affecting our world right now. But the fact that he even saw the transsexual thing happen is the most incredible thing. This is from 1934. The modern novel has gone through a series of stages, of which the first might be stamped with the general motto of boys will be boys. Then came the earnest late Victorian novel of emancipation and the ethics of sex, which might bear the motto girls will be boys. And finally, we are left with the very latest psychological and neurotic sort of novel, which seems to carry the cognizance of boys won't be boys.
0: Mm-hmm.
1: 1934.
0: Yeah. Yeah, well, this is something that, again, you could see the logic of the other side and just let that logic follow its course, and it gets us to where we are now.
1: Yeah.
0: We have another question from our studio audience. Sir, where are you from?
3: From Marietta, Georgia, sir.
0: Good to have you here. Welcome.
3: Thank you. Appreciate it.
0: And what's your question or

0: Comment?
1: I'd like to take it up just a notch and just put this to the masculine sense of the word, okay? And it deals with a line that I'm sure you two gentlemen have heard before. You just wait until your father comes home. My question to you guys is, what's happened to the father? Where has he disappeared to?
0: Thank you.
2: Well, it's one of the things, of course, that Chesterton did talk about, the fact that when the father's been taken out of the home to the point where his career, his business is more important than what happens at the home, he's lost his perspective. Obviously, the father has to have a trade to support the family. And Chesterton says that's a key role of the father, is to support and protect the family. But if the career, if the job is more important than the family, at a certain point, that's all the father pursues anymore. And he stops really caring for his family because he stops being involved in his family. Mm-hmm. And at some point, he loses interest in his family. And that's what's happening. It's part of that mentality I was talking about earlier. We think that life, the most important part of life is outside the home. No, the most important part of life is inside the home.
0: I think there's another dynamic that I'm hearing from young men, that they are afraid to even get married because if they have children, he loses a lot of his rights. In fact, the father of a child does not have any say legally as to whether or not his child survives his mother's womb. He has no legal say on that. That's only up to the mother. And then guys are concerned that if, you know, the marriage goes sour and I get a divorce, I have to pay child support, but I don't even get to see my kids. Why would I bother? And this is another kind, a line of concern that a lot of young men have. You add to it that in order to promote girls going into a number of traditionally male roles that are lucrative, to say the least, to go into science and business and things, a lot of times in the schools, boys are neglected or even put down. And there's a book called The Boy Crisis. I strongly recommend it. It's written by an old-time 1960s feminist man who recognized you can't make women's lives improved at the expense of worsening boys' lives. And that's exactly, you know, boys' suicides are higher right now, and a lot of other factors that he talks about. I recommend that book.
2: I'd like to point out one other thing, too, and that is that as a result of feminism, men have responded by basically rebelling against women. Mm-hmm. Chesterton talks about this. Men are basically lazy. And if they can get someone else to do the work for them, they'll let them. And if women keep wanting to replace the man's responsibilities, the men will let them because they are lazy unless they have that female force behind them telling them, you need to take care of this. And that's why that dynamic between husband and wife is so important in raising a family.
0: Yep.
2: But men will abscond if they don't have the kind of truly feminine support rather than feminist unsupport.
0: But as the question goes, they also are there to support the wife so that the children don't try to run herd over her.
2: That's right.
0: That he has to be absolutely firm in supporting his wife against the kids run wild. And it's that mutual back and forth.
2: Mm-hmm.
0: We have another call. We have Laura in Fort Worth in the Republic of Texas. Laura, what can we do for you?
3: Hi, Father Mitch and Mr. Alquist. Thank you so much for taking my call. I have a neighbor who has made a comment that by using our tax dollars, for perhaps school choice, and other things, that we could end up with an oligarchy. I was wondering if you could speak to that.
0: Okay, so in Texas just passed a school choice bill, correct?
3: Not yet. We're looking for it.
0: So the idea in a lot of

0: these school choice bills is that the amount of tax dollars for the education of a child follow this child no matter which school that child goes to. So will that mean that if the money goes with a student, say a Texas student can use that money for tuition at a Chesterton Academy, Chesterton School, then will that give the government say over what you teach in your school?
1: Yeah, and that's the concern. There's no evidence yet that that will happen, but it's just something you have to be on the lookout for. As you know, government money always comes with strings attached, even though it's our money.
0: Yeah.
1: But it's funny how we give our money and it comes back with strings attached. But for the most part, it looks like these school choice bills, as they have been enacted around the country, have not come with controls over what is taught.
0: Yeah.
1: It's just something we have to be aware of.
0: Exactly. And that, and as voters and as citizens involved in knowing our state representatives and state senators, it's very important to stay on top of that. Don't let the government get away with, you know, being beyond what you desire. We have Gene in Kansas. Gene, what can we do for you today?
2: Thank you, Father Mitch, Mr. Almquist. Chesterton's prognostications appear to me to be so accurate, they seem to be almost divinely inspired. Are there any claims by him or others of divine revelation? Do you fellas consider him to be a modern-day prophet?
0: Thank you, Gene. That's an interesting question.
1: Well, he's a prophet in the sense that the things that he has predicted have come true.
0: Mm-hmm.
1: He's also a prophet in the sense that, like Isaiah, he's telling us this is where things will end if you keep going on this path.
0: Right.
1: He's not telling you this is going to happen no matter what.
0: Mm-hmm.
1: Every prophet is saying the same thing. Repent. Mm-hmm. Turn back. Do not stay on the path that you're on, because it will lead to destruction.
0: Yep.
1: But if you repent, if you turn around and get off that path, you can still save your soul. And
0: yeah.
1: And Isaiah and prophets like Chesterton are both prophets of hope, because they're telling us this is in our control and we can still change the direction we're going. And that's hope and that's joy, and that's not doom and that's not gloom.
0: Yeah. When I read Chesterton, I don't have a sense that the Lord was directly inspiring these thoughts, but rather another dynamic is going on. He was absolutely brilliant, and he could look at something and just quickly think ahead. It's just like some mathematics geniuses can see a formula and just finish it off, or physicists can take and finish it off and give you new insights. Whereas Chesterton is looking at the reality and seeing if it goes this way, this is what's going to happen. If it goes this way, this will happen. He could see the different angles splitting off from each other. And when they look close at the outset, he could see that the trajectory took them far, far away from each other. And I think that was his genius, using that ability to think. We need to learn how to do more of that.
1: Yeah, and, you know, and what we thank God for is that Chesterton, with his really divine talents, because they're God-given gifts that he was given, like Mozart or Bach, and his ability to handle concepts and create words in an artistic and beautiful manner, that he used his great gifts for the glory of God. And that's one of the things that makes you feel that there's this divine quality to him, because he is so richly inspired by God, and there's this goodness that comes from him too. But he's not a prophet in the same sense as an Old Testament prophet,
0: right.
1: Spirit filled in that way. But I will say he did have mystical experiences, and that's clear from his writings and from his life, that he had insights that God gave him.
0: Again, we want you to find out more about what he says on family in this book, The Story of the Family, G.K. Chesterton, on the Only State That Creates and Loves Its Own Citizens. It's edited by Dale Alquist, our guest. and that

0: 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Dale, thank you so much for coming all the way down here. We appreciate it. And may the Lord bless you and all of your families, the Father, the Son, and the Holy Spirit. Amen.
1: Amen.
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3: I want to welcome you, if you're not familiar, with the wonderful world of the gifts of the Holy Spirit. 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If you go visit this Ellis Island in New York City, you'll see endless pictures of faces marked by faith and courage and trust in God. That's the work of the Holy Spirit. What will America become if it makes it impossible for the Holy Spirit to work here because of untruth and self-indulgence and paganism?
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6: St. John Vianney was a humble parish priest whose holiness and dedication to the sacrament of confession transformed countless lives. Born near Lyon, France, shortly before the French Revolution, John saw church persecution and priests forced into hiding. Social and political developments delayed his education, but he was eventually ordained in 1815. He was appointed parish priest in the small village of Ars, where he renewed the parish's spiritual life. People across France sought his counsel, and he would spend up to 16 hours in the confessional, guiding sinners back to God with wisdom and compassion. Despite exhaustion and spiritual attacks, John remained faithful to his calling until his death in 1859. Canonized in 1925, he is a model for priests of holiness, humility, and pastoral devotion. May the life of St. John Vianney inspire you to grow closer to Christ today. St. John, pray for us.
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8: 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And though I gain the whole world, if I don't have you,

0: I possess nothing. So, Lord, let us never forget the real treasure in life, that everything I have and everything I possess, including my own self, will pass away. There will be a time when everything I possess will be no more. The moth will consume and rust consume, and my body turn to ashes. But never, Lord, let me lose you, who art my love and my only treasure. Amen.
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5: Well, good evening and welcome back to the Journey Home program. I'm your host, John Mark Grodi, and here on EWTN, we once again have this awesome privilege to come together to hear a story of faith and conversion. We're joined tonight by Christopher O'Keefe. He's a former Mennonite pastor. He came to the church in 2022, and we're honored to have him here tonight. Chris, thanks for being here.
6: Thanks for having me.
5: It's such an honor to have you, and got many interesting parts of your story tonight. We were chatting about a number of them before the show today, but it's great to have you here. Let's go back to the beginning and start your story off. And you mentioned before the show, even there is some Catholicism in your background before you came on the scene. Tell us a little bit about that.
6: Some Catholicism in my family's background, so much myself,
5: sure.
6: but it does start there with my dad. So my dad was raised in a Catholic home, 12 brothers and sisters, large Catholic family, yeah. Irish Catholic family. My mom was raised Methodist. So when they got together and we're talking about getting married and considering her joining the Catholic Church, my dad had become very devout, Christian, was in the scriptures, prayer meetings and Bible studies, and loved the Lord. And so my mom said, let's look into the doctrines, and if this is where I belong, then she'll join. And so anyways, as they went through that process and talking to local clergy and reading the scriptures and looking at the doctrines, they were some of those that found, like, we don't think this matches up to what the scriptures teach. Long story short, they left the church. So my dad did not continue practicing Catholicism before I was born, but still really devout, non-denominational, kind of charismatic background. That was what I was born into. And but a very devout home. We had Bible study every day before school. We had to read our Bible every day after school. In church, whenever the doors open, my dad did pastoring and prison ministry, mission work, and so that was kind of my world that I was raised in.
5: And what part of the country was that?
6: We were in South Mississippi. Spent a few years in Kansas, but South Mississippi on the Gulf Coast there.
5: All right.
6: For the majority of my life, so that was kind of my upbringing, around a family that just loved the Lord a lot and served the Lord any way they could, and then I kind of went the way of the world and started a business and got married and kind of just doing my own thing. Mm-hmm. And it was when my dad passed away in 2011 that me and my brothers were talking about maybe getting into doing some ministry. He had been doing some prison ministry. We thought, well, hey, there's a gap here. Mm-hmm. One less person doing ministry in the jails, maybe we could help out. And so then when me and my brothers went and approached the local jail chaplain, he put us in charge of a Sunday morning church service. Mm-hmm. And at the time we were kind of practicing it in the kind of messianic Hebrew roots world. And my dad had kind of started doing that with us maybe when my early teens. Mm. And so that was kind of our world as far as practice goes, but very non-denominational, strict Bible only, kind of sola scriptura, whatever the Bible

0: Bible taught, and for him, this was kind of where it all led. It seemed to be, it was taking the whole Bible seriously, yeah. is the way a lot of the people would have kind of saw it.
1: Yeah, you mentioned that very, very strict kind of Bible focused upbringing there. I know you said you were non-denominational, but theologically, what were the emphasis in terms of works and prayer and salvation? Where did you kind of fit in that picture growing up?
0: So whenever like my faith became my own, whenever I like really got serious about the Lord myself, my family, we were practicing kind of in that messianic world. Mm-hmm. And so in that world there, one of the distinctives is the commandments.
1: Yeah.
0: Jesus kind of, they come from Jesus' teaching, not one jot or tittle will pass from the law. And so if you start to add in a lot of these commandments and see this is the things we should be practicing, quickly you can end up in that kind of works righteousness world. It was kind of yes, we receive God's mercy and his grace by, repentance and faith and accepting that. But then you must then do the commandments, if you, like Jesus teaches, if you love me, do the commandments. And so we jumped into that, and quickly it produces a lot of legalism, a lot of easy to fall in self-righteousness, and also easy to judge others. And, this kind of strictness around that. So that was kind of, some of that world that I ended up in my 20s.
1: Okay. What did worship look like at that point in your life? Did you worship with a community, or was it kind of a house church thing?
0: House church, I would say, in our community, there might have been, 8 to 10 families that did something similar. We would all get together on different feast days, whether it was Pentecost or Passover or Feast of Tabernacles, things like that. We would get together, each family kind of did things a little differently. Mm-hmm. And so we had a loose association, not really much church per se. We would keep a Saturday Sabbath and rest and get together and break bread and have a meal and things like that.
1: So that's a form of Christianity that a lot of people aren't familiar with, sort of this messianic focus. Would you characterize it as trying to kind of connect with the Jewish roots of Christianity? Is that kind of the focus of that?
0: Yeah. One of the ways that we would see it is one of the things the Reformation was trying to do was get closer to the New Testament church in their words and their ideas. Sure. And for us, we were saying, we don't think they went far enough.
1: Yeah.
0: We need to get back to, Jesus was Jewish. The apostles were Jewish. How would we understand the New Testament writings in light of that? What would their practice look like? They would have been in the synagogues and scriptures being read and keeping Passover. And so there was that was kind of the focus, taking all the scriptures seriously. We would have seen it the Protestants that didn't go that far hadn't taken sola scriptura all the way to its logical conclusion. So we were kind of going that direction.
1: Okay.
0: And we're there.
1: You mentioned, just before we get back to the narrative there, you mentioned you kind of went the way of the world. Where were you in terms of your own relationship with the Lord, your own kind of faith and moral journey up through this time?
0: So out of high school time frame was just kind of by the way of the world, I just meant always believed.
1: Yeah.
0: Religion wasn't really important to me, and because my family wasn't, worshiping in a certain church where we were devoted and committed, then, just didn't go to church, didn't worship, didn't think much about it. Went to college, got married, started businesses, and just kind of did my own thing. After I got married, my dad gave me a Bible. Mm-hmm. Interestingly enough, it was a New Jerusalem Bible, which happens to be a Catholic Bible.
1: Oh, yeah.
0: And though he wasn't Catholic, he had fallen in love with the Old Testament. In that particular Bible has God's name instead of the places where a lot of translations use, capital Lord. And so he was it's like a restoring the original scriptures kind of idea. Anyway, he gave me this Bible, and I decided to get back into Bible reading like I had done as a child. Mm-hmm. Just thought this is the right Christian thing to do. I still considered myself a Christian. Yeah. So I started reading the scriptures and every day. And, a few years in, really felt the conviction of the Lord. That I had just been not really focused on him. I was living my own way. So I kind of had my repentance moment. This was in January of 2009. Mm-hmm. Had my repentance moment, turned to the Lord, and kind of resubmitted to my dad spiritually. We had a good relationship, but it was kind of I went to him and I said, hey, I've been doing my own thing, but I'm ready to,
1: nice.
0: We didn't have a church. So, my dad and the family there was kind of the church. And so I was like, hey, let's start getting together once a week on the Sabbath and let's start being more intentional. And I want to participate in this.
1: Yeah. What was your wife's background spiritually?
0: Yeah. So she was raised Baptist, you know, in the Southern Mississippi there. We have large Catholic communities and large Southern Baptist communities. So she was raised in the Baptist church, but she'd gone to Catholic school her whole life as well. So she was exposed to a lot of the Catholic teachings because you have to take the religion classes and things like that. But so she was raised Baptist when we got married. And then, you know, I kind of moved into after coming into repentance and faith in the Lord and like this kind of renewed thing in 2009. And we had been married for about 4 years at that point. She was willing to kind of, you know, come along with me and follow me. And we, you know, as we worship together and pray together and got into the scriptures and everything, then, you know, she was more than willing to let me lead spiritually, if you will, and just came along and practiced that. So, she had, you know, she was used to kind of seeing one thing and then, you know, seeing different traditions and different ways of practicing, Christianity and, you know, she saw the good in all of it. She was never very dogmatic about like, well, these guys are wrong and I'm right or I'm wrong and they're right, or whatever, you know. Yeah. So
1: this brings you up to that time period. You said your father was doing prison ministry?
0: Yeah, he was doing prison ministry. Okay. So when I, you know, come to like being this devout life with the Lord in 2009, he passed away in 2011. Okay. And so me and my brothers decided, well, hey, dad's not doing jail ministry anymore. He passed away. Let's go reach out and get into the jail. And so, you know, my brothers both do music. I didn't have any of that music talent. So they're like, okay, you're going to preach, you know, we'll do the music.
1: Thanks, guys. Yeah.
0: And they both preached, you know, some too, but I was preaching most weeks.
1: Sure.
0: And then as you have that burden of like, hey, I'm sharing to 35, 40, 45 guys every week, I need to make sure I'm like putting in the prep time. I need to make sure that I'm like really studying this out you know, I'm representing the Lord and delivering his word to these folks. And so I just fell in love with ministry. I just fell in love with, you know, that I had the business, but I found myself caring less about the business, less about the money. Mm-hmm. I just wanted to serve the Lord, you know, more. I wanted to go into the jail more if I could. I wanted to, you know, we've had in some of those loose groups of friends and families were even, some of them were saying, hey, y'all should start a church. You know, they could kind of see like I had this desire to minister and to teach. Yeah. And so my, you know, what got me to seminary was I kind of told the Lord, I was like in prayer, I was like, Lord, if I'd like to be in full-time ministry, if that's what you want for me, if that's what you want, you got to sell my business. You
1: know, what was the business again?
0: At the time I had a cell phone repair company.
1: Okay.
0: I was, first guy to start a cell phone repair shop on the Mississippi Gulf Coast there. Nice. It kind of became a thing after the, you know, all the phones are glass nowadays, you know.
1: Yeah.
0: So we'd opened that before there was glass phones, you know. But a very successful business, and we were doing good. My wife had a hair salon. But anyways, what was I saying?
1: Oh, you were laying that fleece before the Lord that he'd sell your business. Yeah.
0: So I told the Lord, you know, it's like, you know, if I'm going to move into ministry, if that's your desire, then we need to sell this business. Mm-hmm. And I didn't have it for sale or anything, but I had a gentleman call maybe 3 days later saying, hey, I'd like to talk about buying your business.
1: Wow.
0: And to me, that was like a nudge from the Lord. This is the Lord saying something here. Yeah. I didn't sell it to him. You know, my brother worked in the business and my other brother was interested in keeping it. So I just, they kind of took over the business, but I took it as like, okay, this is pointing me to do this full-time ministry. So sold the hair salon. Yeah. My brother took over the shop. We sold our house and we moved out to Austin, Texas, where I decided to go to seminary at a school out there. And that kind of led me into, you know, full-time ministry. We got out of seminary and we moved back home.
1: What was the seminary?
0: It was Austin Graduate School of Theology.
1: Okay, nice.
0: And so we'd done that, moved back home, church planted with some of those, you know, some of those friends and different people that were wanting to do that, kind of in the messianic world. Mm-hmm. Though during all this time, the Lord, you know, there had been some like seeds planted where the Lord was working on my theology and changing things from that kind of hard, dogmatic and legalistic, judgy type of theology and really kind of breaking me of some of that and softening me and bring me to a place of respecting, you know, more of the Christian tradition.

0: situations, understanding that in history, like, things are happening and people are making decisions for certain reasons, and coming to respect the different, broader church traditions. But we church planted for a little while. After a few years of that, one of my brothers kind of, like, we let him kind of take the lead on that. And that was when my theology had really come more in line with historic Christianity in a sense. And so different books I would read, the school that I went to was really, really focused on history, trying to understand, the development of everything. And, as a focus for the kind of messianic movement is real big on Jesus's words, right? If this is Messiah, like, his words are more important. And we would see his words versus Paul sometimes, Peter saying he's hard to understand. And we would say, well, we're going to stick with what Jesus teaches. And the more I kind of, really dove into Jesus's words, there were certain themes that just kept coming up in this idea of, mercy and humility, submission to authority was a big one. And this is something like all throughout the New Testament. And so, and one of the big ones in Hebrews, obey your elders or obey your teachers. They look out after your souls. And so I was just, we were in this kind of very independent kind of Christianity. And I was like, well, who are these elders and who are these people? And so, I started to read some of the church fathers, some of the history of the church. There was a particular book that was probably one of the most important to kind of cracking that hard shell of, like, me and the scriptures alone kind of idea.
1: Sure.
0: It was this dictionary. It had kind of been compiled of, like, church fathers that did writings before Nicaea. So it was called Dictionary of Early Christian Beliefs, or something to that effect.
1: Yeah.
0: But I was expecting to read, here's these guys, they're going to be agreeing with me because I'm doing so good here interpreting these scriptures, And you start to just see, like, there's a vast different understandings of different doctrines and different practices and different things. And I started to think, well, maybe my interpretation, maybe I'm a little arrogant here to think my interpretation is the right one. And maybe I need to be more open to, other practices. And you start to, go ahead.
1: Well, what were some examples of some surprises you found in them? Some things that ran contrary to what you believed.
0: So one of the big ones, coming out of like regular Protestantism, if you can call it that, into the kind of messianic world, was this idea of, like, Sunday as a holy day of the church or a Sabbath type of thing versus Saturday Sabbath. Where we saw, like, in the scriptures, there wasn't a lot of evidence for this, like, that the Ten Commandments was changed, like, the Saturday Sabbath is part of the Ten Commandments. And so you go to this book and you're expecting to find, like, oh, hey, these guys are writing in the 150s and in the 200s, and and they're really connected to the Jewishness of the movement, right, from the early days. And you're expecting to see this, and, like, they're all writing about this Sunday and this, the eighth day, and coming into new understanding and of this covenant and the symbolisms and everything around it. And I was like, man, if all of these guys are saying this, like, very early, then maybe there's something I'm misunderstanding about, the covenants and what's going on here.
1: And the relationship to the scripture, right?
0: Yeah.
1: As you said.
0: Yeah. And, when you're thinking through that, I'm like, man, these guys don't even have the scriptures, some of them, like the whole scriptures. If you think of, like, if somebody's writing in the 60s or the 70s or the 80s, and the whole canon hadn't been formed if you think, like, New Testament goes.
1: Right.
0: And so I'm like, well, if my standard for truth is different than somebody living in 50 AD, then maybe my standard for what is the truth is not accurate. Maybe there's more here, And then, and as you read scriptures, church is the pillar and foundation of truth. Things like that start to just be these seeds of saying, well, and at the time I didn't see, like, the church as some, like, monolithic kind of organization, but I still said, well, if Paul's saying the church is the truth, well, I should at least read the early people that are part of that church and what are they practicing and what are they doing, and this idea of, like, unity that Jesus wants, John 17 probably was, I would come back to you over and over. I pray, Father, that they are one, like you and I are one, so that the whole world would know that you sent me.

0: you know, mm-hmm. this for evangelism, which is, right. you know, in our hearts, that's what we're here to do, is to mm-hmm. evangelize the world. And I'm like, man, he's praying our unity would be this witness. And I'm like, here I am out of unity with the historic church. And I didn't mean, and at the time, I didn't mean that as like a Catholic church or right. a particular organization, but I just said, like, if all the Christians that we have writings of are talking about this, then I should probably get on board with doing it just for the sake of unity and being a part of that. So that's what kind of led me to be open to not participate in the Hebrew roots and Messianic world, but be more into mainstream kind of Protestantism, where I'm starting to take on some of the traditions that the church has historically practiced across both traditions, the Catholic Church, the Orthodox Church, the Protestant churches, mm-hmm. largely kept Sunday, right? And that became their holy day, and did a Christmas, right? That's not like, there's no Bible holy day for this day, and other things that as a Messianic kind of strict, you know, scripture guy, sola scriptura, we had quit practicing a lot of those things. So I started to bring some of those in, and then my theology was, you know, fitting kind of well under the umbrella of kind of the Anabaptist, nonviolence, turn the other cheek, very, you know, Sermon on the Mount, Jesus-centered. And so I ended up at the Mennonite church because my theology fit well there. And then there was a pastoral opening at the local Mennonite church. The church had been planted 100 years ago. They had not had a pastor for about a year. And the jail chaplain, who I had a relationship with because we were doing jail ministry, he was filling in for them, preaching most Sundays just to help out until they found a pastor. And so me and him chatted about it. He told me about the congregation and great people, love the Lord, love the scriptures. And I knew Mennonite theology, though I wasn't a strict, you know, Mennonite or anything like that. Yeah. The church, when I came to meet them and get to know them, they weren't either. You know, Mennonite church planted in a kind of a Southern Baptist, on the Protestant side of the coast, very Southern Baptist influenced theology. So, you know, they're more kind of interdenominational. You know, there was people that had Presbyterian backgrounds, Methodist sure. backgrounds, Mennonite backgrounds, like Lutheran, different groups. Mm-hmm. But they're really just Bible people, like good, hey, whatever the Bible teaches, you know, that's what we want. That's what I was. I was like, you know, Bible teaching within that kind of broader tradition of the historic church, you know.
1: Yeah. Let's take a little break there, Chris, right. and we'll come back in just a couple of minutes and pick up the rest of Chris's story of how he ended up becoming Catholic. Were you a pastor at this time? You were pastoring that church.
0: Yeah. So I came in, came into the Mennonite church there and pastored for about 2 years before exiting. So,
1: all right. Sounds good. Well, we'll pick that up in a few minutes. And hey, I want to remind you that if you go to chnetwork.org and click stories, you'll find a whole archive of stories, both episodes of the Journey Home program, as well as written stories and short videos from every conceivable background. And so wherever you are coming from, as you explore the Catholic Church, as you ask questions, you'll find someone from a similar background to you. 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So check that out at chnetwork.org. We'll be back again in just a couple minutes to hear the rest of Chris's story. See you then.
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1: Welcome back to the Journey Home program. We're entering the second half of our hour tonight, speaking with Christopher O'Keefe. He's a former Mennonite pastor, And when we left off, Chris, in your story, we just got to that point in your story where you'd undergone a little bit of a shift theologically, partly because you know of studying the early church fathers and seeing some of the differences in there, and it kind of broadened your theology to be more in line with historical orthodoxy, not in the sense of the Orthodox Church, but in
0: the
1: bigger Christian tradition. And that led you to be pastoring this Mennonite mm-hmm. community. So let's pick it up there. And what happened next?
0: So, I was pastoring this community, and they were big Bible people, and I was, I love the scriptures, big Bible guy. And mm-hmm. so, you know, preaching there and serving there and loving on them and great, great folks. And, you know, when the focus on like the kind of the center focus of like moral theology comes from Jesus, which is kind of like where I had kind of landed, which is what landed me under that Mennonite umbrella, you know, of really Sermon on the Mount, turn the other cheek, mercy, humility, love as defined by the cross, mm-hmm. right? Loving the enemy, that kind of thing. This was my world. And again, like every year, as I read through scriptures and study through scriptures, that John 17 was just this idea of unity. And in my being, I was very kind of ecumenically minded. You know, the school I'd went to was big on teaching all the traditions and the history so that you could respect them. You might disagree, right? We can't agree on everything, but where you respect them and you see them as your Christian brothers and sisters. And so I had grown to that place and left behind a lot of that divisive legalistic stuff. But I still couldn't shake some of these verses about submission and these ideas of unity. And like, while I could see all the different traditions as my brothers and sisters in a large way, mm-hmm. There still really wasn't really unity, you know. And then here I am pastoring a congregational church. There's no hierarchy. There's no one really above us. And I'm like, well, who are these people I'm supposed to submit to and obey? If there's this theme of submission, you know, and all throughout the New Testament. Anyways, the last. You know, one of the last books of the Bible that I preached through while I was there was Matthew. And it's probably a common book for pastors to end their pastoral ministry on and then on their way to the Catholic Church.
1: Yeah.
0: Because, you know, the themes that are in it, there's a lot of themes on this idea of like authority and submission to authority. And it's because I think, you know, a lot of scholars will say that Matthew is written to a Jewish audience. Mm. The Jews had an authority, and they knew who their authority was, and it was, you know, the chief priests and the Pharisees and those that were leading the synagogues and those who were leading the temple service and all of that. So they had this authority, and so I think Matthew is being written in a lot of ways to let those Jewish first century folks understand that there's a shift in authority that's going to happen, mm-hmm. so that they would be more comfortable switching their allegiance, if you will.
1: Right.
0: And so in that you have, you know, Jesus affirming this idea of submitting to authority. And what I found interesting is as a Protestant in a lot of my life, it's easy to like look at problems in a particular church, like the Orthodox Church or the Catholic Church. Oh, here's this bad thing that this patriarch did, or here's this bad thing that this pope did, or these priests did these bad things, and they're not always righteous, maybe, or whatever. Well, you know, in Matthew 23, like this kind of broke down some of that for me. And he's like, you know, the scribes and Pharisees, they're kind of the opponents of Jesus, if you will. Mm-hmm. And he's like, hey, they sit on Moses' seat. And it tells you he's talking to the disciples and, you know, the rest of the people there. So this is like his disciples. And he's like, hey, the scribes and Pharisees sit on Moses' seat. Therefore, do what they tell you to do. Mm-hmm. And I'm just like, well, that's got to be a bad translation or interpretation. Like, you know, you start researching the Greek and looking at all the manuscripts and trying to find out. No, that's what he's saying. Like, but he goes on to say, don't do what they do. They're being hypocrites, and kind of rails on them a little bit the rest of the chapter. But this idea of authority for Jesus was super important, so important that here's these scribes and Pharisees who he's about to say they have all kinds of problems, but he tells his disciples to submit to them.
1: Right.
0: You know, and then, you know, throughout those chapters, 16 through 25, you know, there's all this idea of authority and parables about the shifting of authority, you know, the parable of the tenant farmers and how the owner of the vineyard, you know, who represents the Father, is going to remove

0: authority. So he's not one of these 12 that was given authority. In fact, Paul wasn't either, if you're being serious about Matthew, like that's just those 12. And then
1: neither of them had copies of the Bible to wave around.
0: Correct. Paul's chosen later by Jesus in this kind of special way. Yeah. And his authority gets recognized by the other apostles as well. But then Paul leaves Timothy in charge. And when you read it in the context, it seems like he expects people to submit to his authority. Like if you disagreed with Timothy, like historically, it didn't seem like you could just like pick up and start a church next door and be like, nah, I don't agree with him anymore. And then he's telling Timothy, hey, this is how you pick new deacons and new bishops. Like this is how you find new men for the authority, you know, to be an authority and to pass this on to pass this kind of deposit of the faith onto. And you start to see this idea of like, kind of like apostolic succession sort of, you know, like it's like this authority passing on. And it seems that Paul would expect the members of the church to submit to that authority. And so all of this stuff just starts to break down, you know, my ideas that like we could just have our little church and our own little community separated from the rest of Christianity, and that this would be in line with what Paul would have envisioned as like this church that he started. If he starts a church in a particular area, then he would envision that that would stay the church, you know, in this group of authority. And, you know, and if there's a problem with authority, that's on their head to remove, right? Jesus is the head of the church. He's the head of these guys in authority. And if he's got a problem with it, it's on him to remove him, not my job to rebel against them, you know? And so that kind of, that Mennonite real strong, like Anabaptist focus on like submission to authority and humility, non-rebellion, you know, not taking up, you know, not fighting for my rights or what I think is right, you know, like all of that kind of stuff factored into the way I'm reading and understanding this authority system. And, you know, and without getting into like, you know, going through doing a teaching on like this authority thing, once it kind of landed, like Jesus set up authority, fact for me when I landed there. Yeah. And this authority didn't just stop with the apostles and then produce the Bible. And then that's what we had. It was like handed on down. Mm-hmm. You know, things like Paul saying the pillar and foundation of truth is the church.
1: Yeah.
0: Right. And then questions like, did my statement of faith at my church, could somebody that was living in 40, 45 AD, could they affirm the same statement of faith?
1: Right, right.
0: And like, if it says we believe in a 66 book canon, right? Well, Paul hadn't written anything yet, right? In that early, like nothing's been written. And there's probably some writings that maybe that were like the foundational documents for some of the gospels that were used. But really, there's no New Testament Bible. These guys who are legitimately part of the church, and they can't affirm my statement of faith at my church. And I started to say, well, maybe I have the wrong statement of faith here. Maybe, you know, and not that, you know, doctrine has been, it developed over time and we learn how to understand, you know, like Trinitarian theology, like it develops over time as we understand the nature of God better. And then we put it into words and put definitions around things. Mm-hmm. And so, you know, I understand like not everything's going to match, but that was just like this little crack in my idea of what church was. And so, you know, eventually it became clear, like there is this authority that's been handed down and I need to submit to it. You know, I'm preaching through Matthew to submit to authority. Jesus is serious about authority. And, but I'm not submitting to any authority really. Like, I mean, I had the elders of my church, but it's not like the same thing when you think of like this church authority being handed down throughout time. And, so I had to start looking and for me it was either, you know, Orthodox Church, it seemed, had a claim to a 2,000-year-old church, and the Catholic Church had a claim to a 2,000-year-old church. And so that was kind of what, you know, when I got there, then I, you know, it wasn't so much about scriptures, but about like trying to understand the church fathers and history and how they talked about each other. What is the difference in authority there? And you know, before they kind of split.

0: was there a consensus on authority? You know, eventually landing me at the Catholic Church, and I felt really good about that at the time. Mm-hmm. But I do understand there's a lot of debate there, you know, and sure. and there's a lot of people from the Hebrew roots and Messianic world that mm-hmm. went the Orthodox route, right? And I get it, you know, I was very drawn mm-hmm. there as well.
1: Yeah. What were some of the things that attracted to you and helped make you make that decision to the Catholic Church?
0: To the Catholic Church?
1: Yeah.
0: Well, it really came down to this idea of unity and how unity happens, and then seeing that the early church seemed to use this same idea. Mm. So, like, you know, if there's going to be an authority, that's going to unity through authority is going to rest in people, and not in like some ideal or some doctrine or some, you know, book or creed, because those can all be interpreted different mm-hmm. ways. Mm-hmm. But if unity is in people, then there's a person to submit to. Mm-hmm. And it just, you know, from everything that I looked at, and I didn't read everything, you know, nobody has that time, but yeah. from what I read and the way I looked, it appeared that there was this kind of Bishop of Rome mm-hmm. for the first many hundreds of years before there was a split around 1000 AD. But in the East and West, there was this talk of him as this kind of unifying bishop. You know, he was this unifying figurehead that had some authority in certain aspects, but, you know, local bishops had authority in other things. And that's all kind of changed over time too. Things have always been ebbing and flowing. Mm-hmm. But he kind of represented this, like, if you're in communion with him, the bishops that are in communion with him are in communion with one another. Mm-hmm. That is well mixed with, you know, the idea that you see the Catholic Church after the split continuing to be the evangelists of the world, and not, you know, and I don't want to like denigrate the Orthodox Church or anything, you know, but you really see the Catholics going out. And some of the Orthodox Church may be a little more like, this is our territory, and mm-hmm. And they might plant churches where some of their, you know, members move around the world, but they weren't really going out so much. And just certain factors that kind of sure. pointed to say, I think this is it. And it was more than I think, but I'd landed pretty firmly. And going into it, you know, I was reading a lot of the Eastern Fathers. I loved their theology. Yeah. I loved their spiritual practices. And I went into the Catholic Orthodox thing actually wanting the Orthodox Church to be the one that this is where I should go. This is the right one. And so the fact that like everything kept pointing this way yeah. against my own desires and originally, then I thought, you know, for me, this is what I think I have to do. This yeah. is where I have to go, you know.
1: So what did you end up doing with that information, that conviction?
0: So, you know, it's tough because, you know, if you're a pastor, it's, you know, it's going to cost you your job. And, you know, a lot of friends, you know, and I mean, I'm still friends with everybody, but this church that I was pastoring, like, you know, the people, they all loved me. I loved them. Like, we had a really good relationship. It's just a great group of people. We still get along great. You know, great people, but I knew like I'm not going to be in church with them every week making this decision, and that's hard. And and you know, I put a lot of time and resources into, you know, seminary education.
1: Yeah.
0: I'm like, you know, there's this kind of subconscious like that'll all be a waste and worthless, you know, going this route. And so that's hard. But what I did with it is literally like the week that like in my mind it landed at 100%. I was like, 100%. The Catholic Church is the Jesus's authority on earth. Is the kind of the way I've always, you know, in the last couple of years I've used. Say, this is Jesus's authority on earth. My job is to submit to it. And so it was. I mean, it was a week and a half. I went and met with one of the elders of the church, and I, you know, let him know. And I told him, I was like, you know, last time I know y'all were without a pastor for a little while. I said, I'll stay on as long as y'all need me if you want to find a pastor, but this is where I'm going. This is what I'm doing. And so we kind of worked out like, well, hey, stay till here, you know, stay till this date and then leave. And, So I just kind of did it and went and met with the local priest, a couple local priests actually, and just kind of told them like I had decided. And interesting, like they're looking for like, you know, one of them, I was talking to one of the priests and he was like, you know, what are these, you know, doctrines that drew you here and whatever. And there was not like all these, like I hadn't even really researched out most of the Catholic Church's beliefs. Cause like, well, if this is the authority and then if they're the interpretive authority, you know, these kind of keys given to the church, you know, to Peter and the church to make these interpretive decisions. Then I was just like, well, I'm going to submit, you know? But I went and kind of just said, this is what I'm going to do. There was a, you know, a book I went and read on the Eucharist, on transubstantiation, specifically, cause it was one of those doctrines that I was like, well, I know I have to agree here and I want to make sure I can in good faith, you know, agree. And it was one of those doctrines that, you know, a lot of Catholics will speak about some of their doctrines to Protestants. Protestants hear that and they are interpreting it through the words that the way they use them, and they kind of talk past each other.
1: Right. Right.
0: So there was some things that I understood that I just misunderstood them, basically because the way that the you know, Catholic language would talk about certain things, Protestants hear in a certain way. I heard it sounded like they were talking differently. Anyways.
1: Yeah. Yeah.
0: Yeah.
1: All right. Well, what's happened since then? Because now you ended up, you're doing an important work of mercy. You're helping to bury the dead. Talk about what's happened since and how you ended up in that line of work and all that.
0: So when my family immigrated from Ireland to South Mississippi in the mid-1800s, they very quickly got into the funeral business in 1865. And so, you know, my grandfathers and great-grandfathers and great, you know, all up the line for sixth generation in the business now, but they had done this on the Mississippi Gulf Coast since 1865. And even my dad did it for a period of time when I was young. I remember him, you know, being a funeral director and mortician and all. And it's kind of full circle. You know, he left the family business and ended up in ministry, and a lot of that left the Catholic Church and then come back around. And, you know, when I was leaving pastoring, I was looking for something, and I had helped out a little bit during COVID when they were really busy. Just, you know, my uncle had asked me to say, hey, can you put a suit on and come help us on some services? Things are real busy. And I found a lot of ministerial kind of satisfaction in the work.
1: Yeah.
0: You know, like here's people in the community that have a real need, and not everybody can do it. It can be difficult work.
1: Right.
0: But it felt right. It felt special. It felt like God's work. And so when I was looking for a job, you know, I went and chatted with my uncle and jumped on board. And you get some of that. It's my heritage, you know, in my family. It seems to be ministerial and special, and you know, and it helps pay the bills, you know. Yeah. And so kind of when you put it all together, you know, it felt right, and I'm right where I'm supposed to be.
1: Yeah.
0: And I've had people ask me like, are you going to try to be, you know, a deacon, or are you going to start a podcast or whatever? And you know, I don't know where the Lord has me called to serve, but I do know for a fact, and I love, one of the things I love about Catholic doctrine is this priesthood of the home, calling, this calling to my family. One of the things that was always important to me when I was pastoring, I was like, you know, I heard the stories about preachers' kids, because they're kind of neglected in a lot of circles, at least growing up, you know. And I wanted to make sure that they got my first and best ministry and service, you know. And so I get to really focus on the family and being a good good priest in my home, and then you know, serving my community in the funeral business, and when it comes to serving, just kind of pause, you know, because kind of go practice, go to the liturgies and worship God and just absorb all of this. Yeah. And you know, he'll move me when it's time,
1: right.
0: You know?
1: Yeah. Especially if he finds you ready in doing the putting the first things first.
0: Yeah, I'm trying not to jump the gun or go after something that maybe it's not the right thing or the right time. Mm-hmm. You know.
1: So. No, that's so good. It reminds me of that old classic. You know, the apostle, the work of the apostle, soul of the apostolate. Sorry, yeah, that old classic, which of course focuses precisely on that fact that, you know, we have this desire to bear fruit and to do ministry and to do good works, and that's good. But like the soul of that is being faithful to, again, the liturgy and the sacraments and prayer and that inner life, that inner work first, and then allowing God to then lead us into those ministries. And so that's a wise course, you know. So we have about 10 minutes left. I wanted to circle back on a couple of things. One was you talked about how early in your life, in your Christian journey, the emphasis in your community and your theology was kind of on the more legalistic side, you know, just some of it specifically and some of it just sort of like by just kind of the atmosphere of the thing. I tended in that direction. And then you swung more in the other direction, but still, you know, wrestled with, you know, how the gospel still calls us to unity and to submission. And so that, you know, there's two extremes there, kind of a real legalism, and then you might call like a universalism, you know, that you could go too far in that direction. Talk a little bit about what you found in the Catholic theology that kind of brings the right emphases between those two.
0: Yeah. So in my past, mm-hmm. there was, strong, legalistic focus. And the more I would read, some of the church fathers and even, some of the Eastern way of talking about things, mm-hmm. which like in the West, both in the Catholic Church and in the Protestant Church in the West, we get a lot of very kind of like theological treatises, very rational, systematic, and it's easy to like build this kind of like line, this in and out line, and so in my bachelor's degree is in mathematics, so that's where my mind works. Naturally, I'm very like give me the black and white, give me the numbers. And so, but then as I started to read, the more of, the Eastern fathers and the mystics of the church and theologians today that would, mm-hmm. that would, kind of talk about their thing, I'd start to see hey, it's not really either or, but there's really truths on both sides of like the debate, and you could say the predestination debate, for instance, within the Protestant churches. Mm-hmm. And you start to see these guys really pulled, they're not taken from either. Like these ideas pre-exist, both of these arguments, but they're just looking at it from a different angle, mm-hmm. where there's truths in both, mm-hmm. and it's something that God's doing. But really what led my journey really came to see, it's so easy for our theology to be kind of human focused, mm-hmm. Humanistic, and what's required of me? What am I supposed to do? Mm-hmm. What is he supposed to do or she supposed to do?
1: Yeah.
0: And what I started to see is a lot of the church fathers, and then I find this a lot in the catechism and in the Catholic Church, is that it's really Jesus focused. What has Jesus done? And our life in him is kind of our response, mm-hmm. to this. Like if Jesus is coming and includes the world, Paul says, if one died for all, therefore all died, in Corinthians. And he's trying to use this real inclusive language, so that it gives us something Jesus is for us. Mm-hmm. And then our response to that is out of love. Our response to that is due to that. And so, when I look at the Catholic Catechism and read through, and I remember going through the Catechism, not sure if I was going to have run into a lot of doctrines that are going to be really difficult to deal with, because I came in on this idea of authority, so I wasn't testing out every doctrine. I was coming to submit whatever this teaches, And as I read it, I was like, man, this is all the same stuff that I'd been exposed to, for a long time on the East. That kind of broke me out of this. Is that it's all Jesus focus.
1: Yeah.
0: He is the one who holds it all together. He's the answer of every prayer. And yes, we might ask someone to pray for us, mm-hmm. or come to receive his grace through a sacrament, mm-hmm. but it all comes from him. He's the center and focus of everything. And, And it, I just found like when he becomes the focus, then those black and whites and walls kind of break down. Mm-hmm. It's kind of like the I think it's the old Moravian cry, they were a group of missionaries, but the cry, you know, if I'm getting my history correct here, is, you know, may the lamb that was slain receive the reward of his suffering. Mm. Right? It takes, it makes the gospel, instead of it being about saving people about them, it makes saving people about Jesus. Mm. Like, Jesus died for the world, so our evangelism should be about him, right? Mm. Like, he paid the price for that soul over there.
1: Yeah.
0: And so for his sake, you know, I want to share the gospel.
1: Yeah.
0: Instead of it being about them. It's also about them, right? Mm-hmm. Mm-hmm. He makes it both. It's both and.
1: Yeah.
0: But, it's beautiful. I would say that that was really the Jesus focus is what broke me out of that. And then what I found in the Catholic Church is it's all Jesus focus. Like,
1: right,
0: the sacraments, the scriptures. I love how Bishop Barron, he said, all these things are to get us to him, to point us to Jesus. Like, right, everything in the church, the sacraments, the sacramentals, the scriptures, the liturgies. Yeah.
1: That's beautiful. Well, there's just a few minutes left here, you know, thinking about those who may be listening or watching, in particular, those coming from a similar theological background, and even more particularly for those who are perhaps in Protestant ministry or other ministry outside the church who are asking some of these questions, what's a word of encouragement you can give them on this continued journey? Yeah.
0: I would say the number one thing is look into all of your Christian brothers and sisters, the different traditions, to understand, you know, what has the Catholic Church done and taught historically from their perspective, and try to find voices that are using language that is understandable within that Protestant world. For me, one of the voices that was really important was Bishop Robert Barron, mm-hmm, who, you know, my whole life I'd heard about Catholic doctrine, Catholicism from Catholic friends and community members, and they would use language that would kind of talk past me. I didn't really understand like what they were saying, because like I would hear those words, but there's the way Protestants use those words, which is different, and so I didn't really understand. But when Bishop Robert Barron was like talking about the Catholic faith, I remember listening to this 3-hour podcast where he's talking about the Catholic faith, and at the end of it, I was like, well, I believe all of that, you know, and I thought myself as a very biblically rooted guy. You know, and I come to understand that, oh, well, maybe the way these other folks were talking about Catholicism was they were using language that didn't match up with the way I use those terms, mm-hmm, theologically, you know, where Bishop Barron understood his audience and was really using language that spoke to me. So I would say the word of encouragement is like try to understand your different brothers and sisters from their perspective, you know, and it's so easy to like, you know, put up a straw man and, mm-hmm, and knock it down and be like, oh, I disagree with that. Oh, I disagree with that. Oh, they're wrong.
1: Yeah.
0: But usually when you get to understand their own point of view from their perspective, you find like, I think we're a lot closer. I think Protestants, Catholics, mm-hmm, Orthodox and Catholics, I think we're a whole lot closer on most things than we know and realize.
1: Yeah. Well, thank you so much, Chris, for your story and for that word of encouragement, and also for the continued works of mercy you do through your work.
0: Thank you for having me.
1: Having you here, yeah. I pray that Chris's story is an inspiration to you on your own journey. I loved his word of encouragement there at the end. You know, that there's this connection between humility and our search for truth. Really, we have to approach it with the right mind and heart. We have to stand under in order to understand, you know, you might put it. And so let's keep that in mind as we all continue our journey seeking the truth, trying to understand each other and get the differences clear so that we can, you know, have real dialogue that seeks the truth and leads each person closer to Christ. I also want to remind you, especially as Chris shared, again, he was a pastor who the Holy Spirit opened up to the Catholic Church. And we recognize that that's a difficult journey. So especially if you are a pastor, a Protestant pastor, or some other tradition who's thinking about becoming Catholic, we want to pray with you and for you on your journey. That's really the core of our work here at the Coming Home Network. And so please reach out to us at chnetwork.org. We'd love to talk to you, pray with you, pray for you. We have all kinds of resources to help you on your journey. But in the meantime, we'll be back again next week with another story of faith and conversion.

0: 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It's great to be here with you. 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
4: The world is watching America. What we normalize here can quickly become the model for other nations. Now, look at South Korea. Abortion was decriminalized there in 2019. Today, their president is calling for a legal framework to distribute deadly chemical abortion drugs. This should concern every American who believes the unborn deserve protection. When abortion is presented here as healthcare, other countries notice. When abortion pills are normalized here, other countries follow. Our laws and our culture don't exist in a vacuum. The world is watching. The question is, what kind of example will America set?
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5: Mother Angelica, answering the call.
6: We have a call. Hello?
7: Hello, Mother?
6: Yeah.
7: This is Jackie. I'm in Mississippi. I have a question for you. Do you believe that Satan sends the trials and tribulations and tests, or that they're sent by God, but we ask in the Lord's Prayer to lead us not into temptation? Does Satan send the trials and tribulations and the tests, or does God send them to hurt us?
6: Satan tempts us and God permits it. There's a big difference. When God allowed us free will, and poor Adam and Eve flopped and fell flat on their face, and we inherited all that, we have free will, then automatically you have the ability to make wrong choices. That's the whole point. And so God allowed that because he gave you free will. But not to have free will would be terrible. The devil tempts us, and our dear Lord allows it so that we can overcome him. In the scriptures it said the Holy Spirit led Jesus into the desert to be tempted. I think today the devil doesn't have to do too much. Billboards do it, television does it, books, magazines. I mean, there's temptations everywhere. The devil will always do his best to tempt you into sin until you get to that place where you love sin. That's what he wants. He wants you down there with him. And not because he loves you, he hates you. Remember, when you do what the enemy tempts you to do, he does it out of pure hatred. What God permits is that he gives you grace, he gives you knowledge, he gives you light to overcome temptation. God does not leave us alone. Neither does he leave us in a vacuum. If he allows the enemy to tempt, it's only for our good. So we rise above, that we make a choice in favor of God, in favor of his commandments, in favor of his laws. And then you win, and the enemy loses. That's why our Lord said one time, there is rejoicing in heaven when one sinner repents. That's why the enemy tempts us not to repent. So to answer your question, the devil will tempt us. God is always there. Your angel is always there. Pray to your angel. And God will bring good out of it when you're victorious. And if you're not victorious, you got another way. Humility of heart. I'm sorry, Lord. Repentance and confession. You see, God has not left us orphaned.
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3: Family, a prayer that we pray together is a powerful prayer. So please pray together with me our EWTN family prayer. Today we pray for the elderly. Almighty God and Father, we adore you from whom all life has come and to whom all life returns. Give to those who are suffering under the burden of the years hope and joy. Fill them with gratitude for their many years and make them rich in love. As they grow older on the outside, make them younger on the inside through the work of the Holy Spirit. Use this time to prepare them, Lord, for the joys of eternal life. Through Christ our Lord. Amen.

0: Behold the Lamb of God, who takes away the sins of the world. Take this, all of you, and eat of it, for this is my body, which will be given up for you. Take this, all of you, and drink from it, for this is the chalice of my blood. Do this in memory of me.
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0: In the name of the Father, and of the Son, and of the Holy Spirit.
1: Amen.
0: The grace of our Lord Jesus Christ, and the love of God, and the communion of the Holy Spirit be with you all.
1: And your
0: brothers and sisters, let us acknowledge our sins, and so prepare ourselves to celebrate the sacred mysteries. I confess to Almighty God, and to you, my brothers and sisters, that I have greatly sinned in my thoughts and in my words, in what I have done and in what I have failed to do, through my most grievous fault. Therefore I ask Blessed Mary, ever-Virgin, all the angels and saints, and you, my brothers and sisters, to pray for me to the Lord our God. May Almighty God have mercy on us, forgive us our sins, and bring us to everlasting life.

0: Let us pray. Almighty and merciful God, who made the priest St. John Vianney wonderful in his pastoral zeal, grant, we pray, that through his intercession and example, we may in charity win brothers and sisters for Christ and attain with them eternal glory. Through our Lord Jesus Christ, your Son, who lives and reigns with you in the unity of the Holy Spirit, God forever and ever.
1: A reading from the book of the prophet Jeremiah. The following message came to Jeremiah from the Lord. For thus says the Lord, the God of Israel, write all the words I've spoken to you in a book. For thus says the Lord, incurable is your wound, grievous your bruise. There is none to plead your case, no remedy for your running sore, no healing for you. All your lovers have forgotten you. They do not seek you. I strike you as an enemy would strike, punish you cruelly. Why cry out over your wound? Your pain is without relief. Because of your great guilt, your numerous sins, I have done this to you. Thus says the Lord, see, I will restore the tents of Jacob, his dwellings I will pity. City shall be rebuilt upon hill, and palace restored as it was. From them shall resound songs of praise, the laughter of happy men. I will make them not few, but many. They will not be tiny, for I will glorify them. His sons shall be as of old. His assembly before me shall stand firm. I will punish all his oppressors. His leader shall be one of his own, and his ruler shall come from his kin. When I summon him, he shall approach me. How else should one take the deadly risk of approaching me, says the Lord? You shall be my people, and I will be your God. The word of the Lord. The Lord will build up Zion again and appear in all his glory. The Lord will build up Zion again and appear in all his glory. The nations shall revere your name, O Lord, and all the kings of the earth your glory. When the Lord has rebuilt Zion and appeared in his glory, when he has regarded the prayer of the destitute and not despised their prayer, the Lord will build up Zion again and appear in his glory. Let this be written for the generation to come, and let his future creatures praise the Lord. The Lord looked down from his holy height. From heaven he beheld the earth, to hear the groaning of the prisoners, to release those doomed to die. The Lord will build up Zion again and appear in all his glory. The children of your servants shall abide, and their posterity shall continue in your presence, that the name of the Lord may be declared on Zion and his praise in Jerusalem, when the peoples gather together and the kingdoms to serve the Lord. The Lord will build up Zion and appear in all his glory.

Some Pharisees and scribes came to Jesus from Jerusalem and said, "Why do your disciples break the tradition of the elders? They do not wash their hands when they eat a meal." He summoned the crowd and said to them, "Hear and understand. It is not what enters one's mouth that defiles the man, but what comes out of the mouth is what defiles one." Then his disciples approached and said to him, "Do you know that the Pharisees took offense when they heard what you said?" He said in reply, "Every plant that my heavenly Father has not planted will be uprooted. Let them alone. They are blind guides of the blind. If a blind man leads a blind man, both will fall into a pit."

Today we celebrate the feast of St. John Vianney, the curé of Ars and the patron saint of parish priests. And he is famous for hearing confessions from 12 to 18 hours a day during the last decades of his life. And in his announcement of the Year of Priests in 2009, Pope Benedict XVI invoked the example of St. John Vianney as a model for all priests to emulate. And he says about the saint, "John Vianney recognized in the practice of the sacrament of penance the logical and natural fulfillment of the priestly apostolate in obedience to Christ's mandate. If you forgive the sins of any, they are forgiven. If you retain the sins of any, they are retained. He thus distinguished himself as an excellent tireless confessor and spiritual director, passing with a single inner impulse from the altar to the confessional, where he spent a large part of the day. He did his utmost with preaching and persuasive advice to help his parishioners rediscover the meaning and beauty of the sacrament of penance, presenting it as an inherent demand of the Eucharistic presence." However, as beloved as today's saint is in the hearts and minds of the Catholic faithful, St. John Vianney underwent his own struggles earlier in his life that shaped his priestly ministry later. And in an article published in 2020 entitled "The Heart of a Priest," Father Frederick Miller recalls a story about St. John Vianney that is perhaps not as widely known as the saint's extraordinary habit of hearing confessions for hours at a time. And like many people who experience hardships and traumatic events, St. John Vianney experienced an event early on that would shape the rest of his life and even his ministry as a priest. And it's ultimately by the grace of God that the trauma he experienced would be transformed into a source of grace for so many who came to him to encounter the healing power of Christ through the sacrament of penance. John Vianney felt the call to the priesthood during the tumultuous period in history known as the French Revolution. And the church in France suffered from a schism that formed due to a law that subjected much of the governance of the church to the civil government. And French Catholics were basically forced to choose between belonging to a church that was governed by the state or an underground church that strove to remain loyal to the magisterium. And since the family of John Vianney chose to remain with the underground church, John had to receive the sacraments clandestinely. And he personally witnessed priests who risked their lives to exercise their priestly ministry without government interference, so that the underground Catholic faithful might have access to the sacraments. And when the Emperor Napoleon came to power, the underground church was able to reemerge and function normally and publicly. And at the time, John Vianney was in the process of entering minor seminary, and he was

even accepted. However, his plans were derailed when he was drafted into the military due to an oversight of someone in the administration who neglected to indicate that Vianney was a seminarian. This would have exempted him from being included in the draft. And from the beginning of his military service, Vianney struggled greatly to keep pace with his battalion, owing to his illness and his own clumsiness. And as he continually failed to keep up with his comrades in arms, he was officially classified as a deserter. However, his brother enlisted to take his place so that John would not be charged with a crime, but would be granted amnesty. And later, as John returned home to his family, he learned from his father that his brother, the one who had replaced him in the army, died on a battlefield in Spain. And furthermore, his mother died of a broken heart upon hearing the news that her son had fallen in battle. And the father of John Vianney placed the blame for these deaths upon St. John Vianney and ordered him to go to visit the graves of his mother and his brother. And John was never welcomed back home by his father again. And there is no evidence that his father ever forgave him, even though he had begged for forgiveness. And this experience of unforgiveness from his father influenced his early priestly ministry. At first, he adopted the rigorism and morbid scrupulosity of the Jansenists, a movement that had been sweeping through major areas of France at the time. In confession, he imitated the rigorous style of the Jansenists and would impose heavy penances upon his penitents. However, at some point, Vianney realized that this kind of rigorism was contrary to the loving, merciful approach of Jesus Christ. While it is not entirely clear what specifically led to John Vianney's conversion of heart, Father Miller says this in his article. He had heard many mission preachers influenced by the kinder by the kinder approach of St. Alphonsus Liguori. He confessed his sins and sought guidance from some of these priests. He began to read the moral theology of St. Alphonsus. He spent long hours in prayer. He had a devotion to the Sacred Heart of Jesus and Our Lady. He found a heavenly friend in St. Philomena. Whatever happened, whenever it happened, the Holy Spirit prompted Vianney to open the wound in his heart to the love of Christ. In this experience, the Spirit of God created the heart of a priest in the wounded heart of John Vianney. It was then that the pilgrimages to Ars began. People started coming from far and wide to open their hearts to him. They never stopped coming. And as St. John of the Cross has famously said, when a wound of love of Christ touches a soul that has already been wounded by its own sins and miseries, that soul becomes wounded by love. At the same instant, all of these wounds of the soul that came from other causes suddenly become wounds of love. And it's quite possible that the woundedness John Vianney carried in his heart from his father's unforgiveness was transformed by the wounds of Christ on the cross. And through his powerful encounter with Christ crucified, St. John Vianney had been completely transformed. He exhibited heartfelt compassion for the people to whom he ministered. He started an orphanage and a school for young girls, as well as a school for boys at his parish, gave food to any homeless person he encountered, and even opened his home to anyone who came to him in need. There were times when he fasted from food entirely so that he might give it all away to the poor. He would also exchange his clothes with poor people who often wore tattered rags so that they would have a nicer wardrobe. His disheveled appearance became a source of embarrassment for his fellow parish priests, who also might have envied the fact that many of their parishioners were going to John Vianney for confession. And in fact, he became so odious to the other priests in his diocese that they compiled a petition to have him removed as pastor of Ars. And Vianney happened to see
The petition left

0: on a table by mistake. And rather than throwing it away, he signed it himself. And in the confessional, where the cure of Ars had previously been severe in his treatment of penitents and assigned them heavy penances before they would receive absolution, his heart was softened by the love and mercy of Christ. While he still firmly held to the moral law and the teachings of the church in matters of sin, his handling of penitence reflected more closely a loving father towards his children, rather than a harsh judge towards criminals. St. John Vianney had experienced God's mercy and forgiveness, and he generously shared this gift with others in the sacrament of penance. And in the last 20 years of his life, around 20,000 people came to him for confession each year. They would often wait as long as a week to finally go to him for confession. St. John Vianney has famously said that the priesthood is the love of the heart of Jesus. And these words are reflected in his own priestly ministry towards the people he served. Despite the unforgiveness he experienced from his own father, John Vianney still encountered the powerful love and mercy of Christ that flows from the Sacred Heart of Jesus and softens even the hardest of hearts. And we'll conclude with a prayer composed by St. John Vianney himself that perfectly encapsulates the complete transformation that he experienced through the grace of Christ. I love you, O my God, and my only desire is to love you until the last breath of my life. I love you, O my infinitely lovable God, and I would rather die loving you than live without loving you. I love you, Lord, and the only grace I ask is to love you eternally. My God, if my tongue cannot say in every moment that I love you, I want my heart to repeat it to you as often as I draw breath. Amen. Jesus Christ, our great high priest, lives to make intercession for us. United now in faith, we pray.
1: In thanksgiving for the presence and power of the Holy Spirit in the church, that under his care, all Christians may continue to pray and work together for unity, we pray to the Lord. That those who defend and promote abortion may be transformed by the renewal of their minds and always defend the right of every person to life, we pray to the Lord. That the Lord will have pity on the poor, the sick, the lonely, and those who struggle with addictions, we pray to the Lord. For the Franciscan missionaries of the Eternal Word, that they may be heralds of the great King, calling every man to conversion and belief in the gospel, we pray to the Lord. For the souls of all priests and religious who have died, that through God's infinite mercy they may praise him forever in heaven, we pray to the Lord.
0: And we pray for peace throughout the world. We pray for an end to wars throughout the world, especially in the Middle East and in Ukraine. And we pray that the peace of Christ might reign in all of our hearts. We pray for refugees, that they may be received by the surrounding nations. We pray to the Lord. In your mercy, Lord, direct the affairs of men so peaceably that your church may serve you in tranquility and joy. We make our prayer through Christ our Lord. Amen.

0: Pray, brothers and sisters, that my sacrifice and yours may be acceptable to God, the Almighty Father. Receive, O Lord, we pray, the offerings placed on your altar in commemoration of Blessed John Vianney, so that as you brought him glory, you may, through these sacred mysteries, grant to us your pardon. Through Christ our Lord.
1: Amen.
0: The Lord be with you.

It is truly right and just, our duty and our salvation, always and everywhere to give you thanks, Lord, Holy Father, Almighty and Eternal God, through Christ our Lord. For as on the festival of St. John Vianney, you bid your church rejoice, so too you strengthen her by the example of his holy life. Teach her by his words of preaching, and keep her safe in answer to his prayers. And so with the company of angels and saints, we sing the hymn of your praise, as without

You are indeed holy, O Lord, and all you have created rightly gives you praise. For through your Son, our Lord Jesus Christ, by the power and working of the Holy Spirit, you give life to all things and make them holy. And you never cease to gather a people to yourself, so that from the rising of the sun to its setting, a pure sacrifice may be offered to your name. Therefore, O Lord, we humbly implore you, by the same Spirit, graciously make holy these gifts we have brought to you for consecration, that they may become the body and blood of your Son, our Lord Jesus Christ,

In a similar way, when supper was ended, he took the chalice, and giving you thanks, he said the blessing, and gave the chalice to his disciples, saying, "Take this, all of you, and drink from it, for this is the chalice of my blood, the blood of the new and eternal covenant, which will be poured out for you and for many for the forgiveness of sins. Do this in memory of me."

Therefore, O Lord, as we celebrate the memorial of the saving passion of your Son, his wondrous resurrection and ascension into heaven, and as we look forward to his second coming, we offer you in thanksgiving this holy and living sacrifice. Look, we pray, upon the oblation of your church, and recognizing the sacrificial victim by whose death you will to reconcile us to yourself, grant that we who are nourished by the body and blood of your Son and filled with his Holy Spirit may become one body, one spirit in Christ. May he make of us an eternal offering to you, so that we may obtain an inheritance with your elect, especially with the most blessed Virgin Mary, Mother of God, with blessed Joseph, her spouse, with your blessed apostles and glorious martyrs, with St. John Vianney, and with all the saints on whose constant intercession in your presence we rely for unfailing help. May the sacrifice of our reconciliation, we pray, O Lord, advance the peace and salvation of all the world. Be pleased to confirm in faith and charity your Pilgrim Church on earth, with your servant Leo, our Pope, and Stephen, our Bishop, the order of bishops, all the clergy, and the entire people you have gained for your own. Listen graciously to the prayers of this family whom you have summoned before you. And your compassionate, merciful Father, gather to yourself all your children scattered throughout the world. To our departed brothers and sisters, and to all who were pleasing to you at their passing from this life, give kind admittance to your kingdom. There we hope to enjoy forever the fullness of your glory through Christ our Lord, through whom we bestow on the world all that is good.

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0: Behold the Lamb of God. 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Blessed are those called to the supper of the Lamb.
1: Lord, I am not worthy that you should enter under my roof, but only say the word, and my soul shall be healed.

0: This is the steward, faithful and prudent, whom the Lord set over his household to give them their allowance of food at the proper time.
1: For those who cannot now receive Jesus in the Blessed Sacrament, we offer the following prayer. Eternal Father, I offer up to Thee my intellect, that it may learn to know Thee alone. Sweetest Jesus, I offer up to Thee my memory, that it may remember Thee alone. Holy Spirit, Spirit of Charity, I offer up to Thee my will, that Thou mayest enkindle and warm it by Thy divine love. Adorn my soul with Thy seven gifts, and let me become Thy pure temple. Fill me with Thy grace, and prepare my heart to receive spiritually my God. Jesus, my God, as I am unable to receive Thee sacramentally, do Thou receive me into Thy heart, and unite me so perfectly with it that nothing may ever be able to separate me, even for a moment, from Thee. Engulf my misery and my nothingness in the abyss of Thy mercy, that I, changed into Thee, may henceforth live only for Thee, by Thee, and in Thee. Come, therefore, Thou, my only satisfaction, come to take possession of this heart which belongs to Thee, and cannot live one moment without Thee. Amen.

0: Let us pray. May partaking at the heavenly table, Almighty God, confirm and increase strength from on high in all who celebrate the feast day of Blessed John Vianney, that we may preserve in integrity the gift of faith and walk in the salvation, in the path of salvation you trace for us, through Christ our Lord.
1: Amen.
0: Dominus vobiscum. Benedicat vos omnipotens Deus, Pater et

0: The Angelus.
1: In the name of the Father, and the Son, and the Holy Ghost. Amen. The angel of the Lord declared unto Mary, Hail Mary, full of grace, the Lord is with thee. Blessed art thou among women, and blessed is the fruit of thy womb, Jesus.
2: Holy Mary, Mother of God, pray for us sinners, now and at the hour of our death.
1: Behold the handmaid of the Lord.
2: Be it done unto me according to thy word.
1: Hail Mary, full of grace, the Lord is with thee. Blessed art thou among women, and blessed is the fruit of thy womb, Jesus.
2: Holy Mary, Mother of God, pray for us sinners, now and at the hour of our death. Amen.
1: And the Word was made flesh.
2: And dwelt among us.
1: Hail Mary, full of grace, the Lord is with thee. Blessed art thou among women, and blessed

is the fruit of thy womb, Jesus. Pray for us, Holy Mother of God. Let us pray.

0: This week, we continue our devotion to the Immaculate Heart of Mary as we're encouraged to contemplate Mary as Mother and Queen who leads us to Jesus. 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
1: Morality, is it merely a set of rules or something more? In The Examination of Conscience of Moral Theology, Father Wojciech Giertych, the theologian of the papal household, invites you to see morality as God's paternal project of love. 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
7: Massachusetts lawmakers just took a disturbing step toward making abortion legal until the moment of birth. The state house passed Bill H5595 by a vote of 119-33. The legislation would remove existing restrictions on abortion after 24 weeks, allowing them at any stage of pregnancy if a physician approves. That means even healthy, viable babies could potentially be intentionally killed just before birth. The abortion industry is far more radical than most Americans understand. This isn't a fringe outlier position, it's the desire of more than 100 elected officials who went on record supporting abortion until birth. We must stand up and speak out for the unborn.
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9: The soulful psalms, we take one of the psalms from the Sefer Telechim, or the Book of Sung Praises, the wisdom literature of the Old Testament, that we hear in each and every holy sacrifice of the Mass, and we apply the teachings from that psalm to your everyday lived experience. Well, today, we're going to revisit a couple lines from Psalm 22. We looked at Psalm 22 a while ago, I think it was Good Friday or Holy Week last year. But I want to just revisit a couple lines from this, specifically because it's Mary, Mother of the Church today. So it's Psalm 22, and the first line says, Lemon Zeach, in the manner of the doe at daybreak, Mizmor HaDavid, so for the choir master, Doe at Daybreak. So there was a tune called the Doe at Daybreak. And so David wrote the psalm, gave it to the choir master to put music to, and said, I want it to sound like this Doe, the Doe at Daybreak. Now, of course, we don't know what the Doe of Daybreak, whether it was a lyrical poem, you know, or it definitely wasn't a psalm, but maybe, what kind of tune it was, or David had definitely had that in his mind. This when he gave it to the choir man, I want the song to sound like this, you know. But I want to focus on are verses 10 to 12. Now, remember, this psalm was written over 700 years before Jesus was even born. And this is a psalm called the Messianic Psalm of Fulfillment. So this is a psalm that David wrote that definitely points to Christ. And seeing this psalm fulfilled in Christ. Basically, this is the passion, you know. But what I want to focus on, because remember, who was at the foot of the cross? Mary, the mother, Jesus' mother, Mary, the wife of Clopas, Mary Magdalene, and St. John. Right, those are people at the cross. So think of this. Jesus is hanging from the cross, crucified. He's praying this psalm, and even though we only have the first couple lines that's recorded in Scripture, Jesus would have prayed the whole psalm. Now imagine him on the cross looking down at his mother. Remember, he gave care of his mother to John, and he calls her woman, referring back to the woman of Genesis. And he says, woman, here is your son. Son, here is your mother. Not only is he doing a practical thing by entrusting his mother, her physical care to John, the disciple that he loved, but he's also supernaturally giving care of the church to the apostles, right? Because he's going to be ascend to the Father, be at the right hand of the Father. So he's entrusting the care of the church to the apostles. That's what he's doing supernaturally. So here's the line. Psalm 22, verse 10. Imagine, he's looking at his mother while he's hanging on the cross. Yes, it was you who took me from the womb, entrusted me to my mother's breast. So imagine the absolute pain and anguish of the Blessed Mother. Now, tradition holds that Mary did not have birth pangs because she was without sin, so she did not experience the temporal punishment for sin, which we know in Genesis chapter 3 was painful childbirth for women. So she did not experience that. But the labor pains she did experience, in a sense, were at the cross, watching her son suffer and die. So imagine Jesus looking at her as he's praying the psalm. He took me from the womb and trusted me to my mother's breast. Right, so how she nourished him in the womb with her body and blood, and then she nourished him after he was born, you know, with milk from her own body, with her nourishment from her own body, and how Jesus then nourishes us, and we have some help in that department too, because Mary that leads us to her son.
10: Yeah,
9: Mary leads us to Jesus. We don't worship Mary, we venerate Mary because of who she is and how she was part of God's plan for salvation.
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12: We have another call. Hello?
13: Mother Angelica?
12: Yes.

0: blessed.
1: God bless you and your ministry.
0: Thank you.
1: I want to ask you, Mother, in heaven, will we have a free will the same as we have on earth?
0: I hope not. I tell you why I hope not. I hope you hope not. When you die, your will is set. Finito. A big door closed, not literally. Your will is set. You cannot will anymore. Because your entire heaven, your degree of glory, that mansion we got through talking about, is ready from what you sent up, not what you're going to send up. The amount of love you have for God at death. You know, God isn't like Social Security, see, where you get your 10 best years. That's not how it goes. Whatever I've gone through and done for the Lord is right there, and the opportunity to change is gone. Now we say, oh, that's terrible. No, hey, we got purgatory. It's a wonderful place. Better go on the other way. That's a second chance. I don't know why all of you or some of you get so excited. What would we do without purgatory? We'd have to go some other place. None of us seem to be ready. Your memory, your understanding, your will, though, has ended. You're never going to be up there and say, hey, Lord, I don't like this thing over here. You know, can't you change it? Well, why'd you bring that nut in here? He won't say to me, oh, you did a good job. You built stations and churches and monasteries. No, he won't say any of that. I know he won't. Because the only thing important to him about it is, how much did I love him while I did it? Did I give him all the credit? Did I love him with my whole heart? Did I want no honor but his glory? That's what's going to count. Because I can't make a decision anymore. My decision making is finished. Maybe you don't want to listen, but you're stuck there for some reason. But you need to go to confession, like tomorrow. Or tonight if you can. Because we know not the time, nor do we know the hour, when he will look and say your name. Say, come.
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3: How many times have you heard it said that the church has been weak and ineffective? G.K. Chesterton says the church has been so powerful and effective that it colored even the things that it had not hoped to influence and changed its enemies as well as its friends. It affects everything it touches. It inspires a life-changing love in its friends and a self-destructive hatred in its enemies. Its enemies will do everything to destroy it, and they end up destroying everything except the church. The Catholic Church, says Chesterton, has endured for 2,000 years. And the world within the church has been more lucid, more level-headed, more reasonable in its hopes, more healthy in its instincts, more humorous and cheerful in the face of fate and death than all the world outside.
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0: Called to Communion with Dr. David Anders is coming up in 1 hour. Right now, it's time for the wit and wisdom of Mother Angelica on EWTN, Catholic Radio for the Philippines.
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5: It's time once again for Mother Angelica Answering the Call. 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I'm Doug Keck, joined, as always, by my co-host and friend, EWTN Chaplain, Father Joseph Marywolf. How are you, Father?
6: I'm doing very well and looking forward to hearing some more of Mother Angelica's deep insights and practical wisdom for growing in the spiritual life.
5: Absolutely. A couple of our topics. Not here to win friends and influence people. You got to wait for that one. Praying for an abusive father. No woman ridiculed as much as Mary. You haven't lost your faith. Those are a couple of topics. And also the first up is, why are archangels called saints?
6: And you know, even St. Paul refers to the believers as saints in his letters, and it means there's something of heaven there. And of course, we call the angels saints because, as Mother points out, they are enjoying the beatific vision of heaven. And it's something that already can begin in us, not the beatific vision, but the divine life that every Mass, the priest, when he mixes the wine and the water, he prays that we might share in the divinity of Christ who humbled himself to share in our humanity. So to think about that reality, that heaven's already within us.
5: It's interesting, too, because another important point that Mother points out is that angels shouldn't have belly buttons.
6: And how they could be depicted that way, I don't know. I guess they use children as their models or something. You know, one time there was a woman who had written to me, and she had an autistic son, and she wrote, and I had preached on the guardian angels, and she said that she was just having a really bad day with him, and she went into the bedroom alone and just cried, and she went out and just engaged her son in conversation again. So she said, "Well, what do you see?" And he said, "I see angel." And she said, "You know, autistic children can only say what they literally see." And he actually developed this relationship with the angel, and it gave her such consolation to know that he has an angel, and God has a plan for his eternal glory, and each of us has an angel, and that's such a comfort, and the angels are helping us to heaven.
5: And Mother had, obviously, a great relationship with St. Michael, mm-hmm. the archangel. Obviously, even the founding of the radio station is right. A famous story about her seeing him there and realizing this is the place the radio station should be. So let's see what Mother has to say of why the archangels are called saints.
1: We have a call. Hello?
7: Hello.
1: Where are you from?
7: I'm from Mississippi.
1: Oh, wow. Are you out of the water?
7: Well, we're up by you, and we only got about 15 drops, too.
1: Okay. So. Well, thank God.
7: So my comment is, I pray the chaplet of St. Michael every day.
1: Good.
7: And it's just been a wonderful support, and whenever I get fearful, I pray that prayer, and it's just mm-hmm. been a very, very mm-hmm. powerful tool for me.
1: Yeah.
7: And my question is, why are the archangels called saints, since they never had to endure what we've had to do to become a saint?
1: Well, the word saint doesn't mean that you had to endure anything. The word saint is an indication that you're in heaven, which means in heaven you enjoy the beatific vision. Your degree of glory, of course, does depend here on your love you have on earth, the moment you die. But see, the angels were made different. They were choir. There are choirs of angels, each higher or lower, but higher. The seraphim, the highest angel, that's how God created them. And we call them saints because they enjoy the beatific vision, and they are in heaven

0: But the highest angel, whose duty is only to praise God, and that's the seraphim, and next to them is cherubim. Now, they're not these little angels with a bow and arrow. Yeah, that's so stupid, you know? And kissing each other. I think those are the dumbest scenes of angels. Angels don't kiss each other. When are we going to wake up and stop making everybody in heaven as gross as we are? And what, you know what really burns me up? You want to know what really burns me up? Is angels with their little belly buttons. They don't have belly buttons. They weren't more like we are. They're pure spirits. I just wonder if they don't look at us and say, I don't know why you do that. I saw a big picture of the Eternal Father coming in all his glory. He had a belly button. Oh, come on, for goodness sakes. Your theology is so bad. So what were we talking about? What am I trying to do for this woman? Anybody know? What? Oh. But... I bet some of you wonder why I'm sitting here. God has mercy on drunks and children, so that's why I'm here. I'm the children kind. But that's why, you see, because now after the cherubim and seraphim come thrones, dominions, powers. Each inquires, see? Then come principalities, archangels, and angels. So there are nine choirs, each having a greater intelligence, less great, goes all the way down to angel. But the littlest angel knows more than all of us put together. Now that's awesome, huh? Because they are pure spirits. Pure spirits. And you know, even Satan is a pure spirit. You know why he tempts you to lust? Because he hates it. It's the most degrading thing in the mind of Satan as lust. Because he's a pure spirit. He's not a holy spirit. He's a demon. Created, he made himself a demon. But he's still a pure spirit, meaning that his purity is such he hates you with all the hatred he can sum up. And when he tempts you to impurity and lust, he hates you for it because you degrade yourself and you degrade the angelic spirit. So you be careful. You may think you're having a good time, but the demons himself hate you. And they know that's the easiest way to lead you down to where they are.
1: And moving on from that topic, we have a very interesting one Mother has to deal with, where she says, I'm not here to win friends and influence people. What do you think she meant by that?
2: Yes, and that this young man is wanting to become a priest and... he's suffering persecutions because of that. And, you know, I really admire seminarians today, young men who approach the priesthood today, because there's so many reasons for them not to want to get involved in those battles. Just basic common sense has been lost. And yet the Lord still calls, and they hear his call, and they can't say no to the Lord who calls, and he gives them sufficient grace. So we do really need to pray for our young men, I think, and our young seminarians today, that the Lord will give them strength and protect them from discouragement and help them to persevere in a beautiful vocation.
1: Right, and that idea, where it's appropriate, as Mother says, you've got to be a thorn in somebody's side. Mm-hmm. If you're not standing up for the truth, if you go along to get along, you'll be very popular. But

0: you're not being supportive of the Lord or his faith.
1: You're going to be blown from here to there, you know, whatever side that may be strong at the point, at the moment. And so we have to have that courage that the Lord gives us, and it's a lot more free. You know, if we have direction, we have boundaries, then we know what is right, what is good, and what's going to lead us to life.
0: So let's see what Mother means by not here to win friends and influence people.
2: We have another call. Hello?
3: Hello, Mother.
2: Yeah. Where are you from?
3: I'm from Florida.
2: And what is your question?
3: I'm 16 years old and a devout Roman Catholic.
2: Well, you speak a little louder.
3: Yes, ma'am.
2: Thank you.
3: I'm 16 years old, and I'm a devout Roman Catholic and a follower of the Church, of the teachings of the Church.
2: Mm-hmm.
3: And I've suffered a lot of persecutions because of it. I was recently asked to leave a Catholic high school because I wrote a letter to the bishop, and they felt that I was doing something that was none of my concern. That was their job. And a lot of people don't understand what I'm doing, and I hear that I'm fighting a lot, lost cause, a lot, and I'd like your prayers, Mother.
2: You have vocation?
3: Yes, ma'am. I certainly feel that I have a vocation to the priesthood.
2: And they don't understand?
3: Well, they understand my vocation, but they don't understand why I fight so much to preserve the teachings of the Church. Because, like I said,
2: Because for them, honey, it's easier to just to go along than to fight for the Church, fight for truth. Everybody, in general, takes the easy path. And you make them feel guilty when you stand up for the truth. You make the others around you feel guilty. They just assume you shut up. But don't. If you're a good Catholic, you've got to be a thorn in somebody's side. I make a lot of people absolutely miserable. And I enjoy doing it. I do. I don't care if you hate me. At least I have made you angry. You see, that's a good thing. Yeah, it's a good thing because now you're going to start to think. What am I doing with my life? We're not here to win friends and influence people. We're here to be truth, to be like Jesus, to be loving, compassionate. But you got to say the truth. You keep on saying it. Don't be a priest if you're going to chicken out now. Go with it. Be strong. Be strong. And you stand up for Jesus, he'll stand up for you. And persevere. I'm going to say a prayer for you, okay? Lord God, here is a son of yours, Lord, who wants to be a priest. And it gets ridicule and persecution. Give him strength. Give him courage. Give him hope. Give him perseverance. Enlighten his friends who walk in darkness. Give them the strength to accept the truth. We ask this in Jesus' holy name and his mother. Amen.
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0: And thank you so much, as always, for staying with us for part two of Mother Angelica answering the call. Father Joseph Mary Wolf, alongside me, Doug Keck, here are your hosts for this program. We continue on. And next up, we've got a couple of combined topics, Father. One having to do with someone who's praying for their abusive father. Mm-hmm. And another question about how much Mary is basically ridiculed in our society, especially today.
1: Yeah, and you know, sometimes a spouse or child, in this case, too,

0: suffers for the salvation of their spouse or their father, who may be mistreating them. And what gives meaning to that is that Jesus, too, suffered for those who mistreated him for their salvation. So it's a very difficult vocation and very hard for someone to endure that. And yet, if we can see some meaning to our suffering, some way in which we can contribute to the person, even the person who's hurting us, to their salvation, then we can endure it.
1: Right. And I think, you know, Mother talking about the idea of praying the Our Father, mm-hmm. and connecting, because a lot of people seem to have difficulty relating to God the Father because they've had a bad relationship with their father.
0: And I always say God fills in the gaps. You know, that whatever we were lacking in our life, if we didn't have a good father, a good mother, we didn't have friends, that God fills in the gaps, that he's the best of fathers. Mary is the sweetest of mothers. Jesus is the best of friends that we could ever hope for, and God fills in those gaps.
1: And is it because our Blessed Mother is so good that she takes abuse herself?
0: Because her heart's one with Jesus. And he loved, he lived the truth, and Mary was one with him. So she shared in everything, including his suffering. That's why we have September 14th, Triumph of the Cross, and September 15th, we celebrate our Sorrowing Mother.
1: Okay, two phone calls. Praying for an abusive father, and no woman ridiculed as much as Mary.
2: We have a call. Hello?
3: Hello?
2: Hey, where are you from?
3: Massachusetts.
2: Wonderful. What's your question?
3: Well, my grandma died September 29th, and, my father is also emotionally abusing me and my mother.
2: Yeah.
3: And I want you to pray for him and to forgive him and pray for my mom and I.
2: I will. How old are you, sweetheart?
3: 9.
2: No, I'm sorry.
3: I'll be 10 October 20th.
2: I'll pray for you.
3: Okay, thank you.
2: Yeah, it's sad, huh? Well, sweetheart, you need to pray for your dad because he doesn't understand what he's doing, you see? What you do to the least, our dear Lord said, you do to him, huh? I know it's hard for you to love your father. Your kid is abusive. He's also scared, I imagine, and weak. So he picks on people that can't fight back. See? Women are special objects of men who are weak. They couldn't fight a man. They get beaten up. But they fight women that can't fight back. It's a sickness. But I'm glad you're praying for him. And I will pray for him too. But what you need to do, sweetheart, is just pray to Our Lady and ask Our Lady to help your dad understand what he's doing. And be very kind to your mother. Try to make up in love and obedience and prayer what she lacks from your dad. And I think together, Lord, he'll help you somehow. But don't get discouraged. Keep going to Jesus. Go to Jesus. I used to do that a lot. I'd forget after everything was over, but still, you can go to Jesus. And say the Our Father from the bottom of your heart. We have another call. Hello?
4: Hello, Mother.
2: Where are you from?
4: I'm from Florida.
2: And where is your question?
4: I have a question. We were talking about friends.
2: Mm-hmm.
4: I know that Jesus was turned away by many, as you said, but was the Blessed Mother, because she was his mother, also shunned by the people?
2: You have to repeat that.
4: Because Jesus was shunned by so many, even by his own, was his mother all his life, shunned as well?
2: Our Lady was our Lord's best friend, his mother and his friend, and she had to suffer from the ridicule of the entire Passion. And the ridicule

0: at the cross. At the cross. There's no woman ever ridiculed as much as our mother was. She suffered awful and ridiculed by the soldiers, by the Jewish, by the women. And I would imagine her whole life, she would suffer from the ridicule the church got. She suffered from the martyrs because the people did not believe. She was not a woman that was a popular woman of the town. She wasn't. She suffered with her son. And if you're a friend of anyone, a dear friend, you suffer what they suffer. In fact, I think sometimes you suffer more. Our Lady knew pain. She knew ridicule and persecution.
1: And wrapping up this week's program, a call having to do with you haven't lost your faith. And how do you know that?
2: Well, the fact that this man is still seeking, right? That he's looking for some light in the darkness that he's experiencing right now. And we must always remember what Luke chapter 15 tells us, right? That when Jesus describes 100 sheep and one's gone astray, he says the shepherd goes after the lost one. And so the Lord is after you, even if you feel like you've messed up, that you deserve, you know, what you're going through, that he's looking for you out of love for you.
1: Right, and I think one of the great images Mother talks about in this call is the idea, obviously, going before the Blessed Sacrament, mm-hmm. just sitting in there, and in a sense, bathing in our Lord's love and basically owning up, which is really what we're called to do, own up to the fact of, this is where mm-hmm. I am, Lord, I need you, I can't do it myself, right?
2: And Luke 15, where Jesus speaks of the lost coin, the lost sheep, and the prodigal son, that they repent, which means they have a change of mind. They're going to change the direction of their life, what they're doing. They're going to seek the Lord. And you know what? He's there waiting for them. And Jesus' parable said that the father runs to the prodigal son and embraces him. And that's what he wants to do with you.
1: Absolutely. And you haven't lost your faith.
0: Another call. Hello?
3: Yes, Mother.
0: Where are you from?
3: Kansas.
0: And what is your question?
3: I was raised Catholic, and I'm still a practicing Catholic, but I feel like I have lost my faith, and I feel like I have lost my love for my family and
0: my friends.
3: What
0: makes you think you lost it, honey?
3: Due to some circumstances that happened, I made some wrong choices, and I had quit praying, and I just feel like I've lost my faith.
0: Oh, no. You haven't lost your faith, honey. You wouldn't be crying now if you lost your faith, see? You wouldn't feel hurt now if you lost your faith, see? You know Jesus loves you. Find a good confessor. And just sit down and just talk to him and just tell him. And maybe you did go, but you don't feel better. Well, you got to go to Jesus and sit down before the Blessed Sacrament and just say, Lord, I don't have any more faith. I'm dried up. I've made bad decisions. I've done bad things. But sweetheart, he's looking for you to come back to him. And you have to have faith in his mercy, because it looks to me like you went to confession, but you don't have faith in his mercy, see? I said this on the air before, but I think for your sake, I got to say it again. In the life of one of the great saints, nobody believed she was seeing the Lord. And this confessor she had said to her, look, I don't really believe that the Lord appears to you. If he does, tell him to tell you my last mortal sin. So when the Lord appeared to her, she told him. She said, my confessor doesn't believe, Lord. And he asked me to ask you what was his last mortal sin. And the Lord looked at her with great love. And he said, tell him, I don't remember. See?

0: I don't remember. And that's what you need to do. You just go in all your misery and sit before the Blessed Sacrament. And you'll walk out a different person. And don't wait for some feelings to come along. They don't mean anything. You want your faith back. You wouldn't be listening to me if you didn't want your faith back. Go to Jesus. Say, Jesus, I want to be your friend. Please, be my friend. Will you do that?
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5: 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This 50-part series was recorded on phonograph records in the 1960s, and the sound quality is sometimes compromised. But the Word of God, spoken by Archbishop Sheen, is solid and timeless. 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
6: Peace be to you. Before speaking of marriage as a sacrament, it is important to show that in the natural order, the human order, that is to say, in the order apart from grace, marriage is an unbreakable bond until death parts. This was affirmed by our Blessed Lord. The Pharisees came to him on one occasion and asked if it was right for any man to put away his wife for any cause whatsoever. Our Blessed Lord answered, "Have you never read how he created them when they first came to be? Created them male and female. And how he said, 'A man therefore will leave his father and mother and will cling to his wife, and the two will become one flesh. And so they are no longer two. They are one flesh. What God then has joined, let no man put asunder.'" It is to be remarked that in these words of our Blessed Lord, he was speaking of marriage from the beginning. And when, therefore, the question of divorce arose, our Blessed Lord said, "And I tell you that he who puts away his wife and marries another commits adultery. And he too commits adultery who

but they are a violation of the law of God, the natural law of God, by everyone, whether he be Tibetan or Muslim or Hottentot or a so-called Christian. Original sin and the deluge did not blot out the divinely established order of man and woman. Conjugal love conquered both the deluge and original sin and survived both. And we will see later on how our blessed Lord is going to lift it up into the supernatural order. But we are interested for the moment only in the human natural order. And the point is that it was instituted, that is to say marriage, not by man, but by God. He made it a union, not a contract. By it, two persons become one. They become spiritually, mentally, and physically united. Certainly, there are judges that will grant divorces. But how does God look upon them? After the divorce, they are not two separate individuals as they were before the marriage. They are fragments of a joint personality, like a babe that has been cut in two. That is the way God looks upon any divorce, regardless of who the person be. Now, from another point of view, this marriage of man and woman is meant to be an enduring marriage by the very nature of love. There are only two words in the vocabulary of love: you and always. You, because love is unique. Always, because love is enduring. No one ever said, I will love you for 2 years and 6 months. That is why all the love songs have the ring of eternity about them, such as, till the sands of the desert grow cold. Why is there jealousy in the human heart, if jealousy be not the safeguard of monogamy and an enduring marriage? Consider a little more closely the nature of love, even in the human order. There are actually three terms. There is the lover, there is the beloved, and there is love. And the love is something distinct from both man and woman, and yet in both. Suppose love had only two terms: my love and thy love. There would be separateness, impenetrability. There has to be a third acting element. Just as two vines, if they are to be one, must be united in the soil. And so too, two hearts are united because of the love that is outside both. Then the impotence of the I to completely possess the thou is overcome by the realization that there is something outside of both, hovering over, turning the I and the thou into our love. And that is why people who are in love always speak of our love. And though they may not put their love in these words, this is practically what they're saying one to another. Thou art more than thou alone. And my love no longer founders on thee, because it reaches out beyond thee to all that is worth loving. When we embrace more than one another. In embracing one another, we give testimony of that by which we are embraced, namely, by the love of God. God gave to man a helpmate. As the book of Genesis put it, man and woman both he created them. Now notice how he made them to comp-

compliment one another, never once admitting any such thing as a separation. Man is made by God, and woman is made by God from man. As God is present at the creation of the world, so man is present, though in ecstasy or sleep, at the creation of a woman. Because man comes directly from God, he has more initiative, power, and creativeness. Woman, however, coming from God through the ecstasy of man, has intuition, response, acceptance, submission, cooperation. Man lives more in the external world because he was made from dust. He is close to nature. It is man's mission to rule over it and subject it. But a woman lives more in the internal order because she was created from an inner human life. Man is more interested in the outer world and woman in the inner world. That is why man talks more about business and woman talks more about persons. They complement one another in a divine way. And so when God made them, the book of Genesis puts it, "It is not well that man should be without companionship. I will give him a mate of his own kind." The divine creation, therefore, of the two sexes is suggested as essential from the point of view of fellowship. A helpmate does not mean inferiority, but differences that complement one another, like a bow and a violin. Therefore, you see, marriage is not just a contract. It is a union, and a union that has been made by God, and a union that endures until death. But here we are limiting ourselves to the human order. But you know very well from this encyclopedia of Catholic knowledge so far that there is not only a natural order, there's also a supernatural order. We live not only in the order of the human, but we can also live in the order of the divine. In addition to physical life, there is biological, or rather, supernatural life, which is grace. And grace is that participation in the divine nature by which our intellects are illumined with faith and our wills are strengthened with power. Our blessed Lord, in coming to this earth, bringing divine life, being the source of grace through his passion, death, resurrection, and ascension, makes marriage a sacrament. That is to say, now to those who are united in his church, he gives them the grace, the strength, the power to live out their mutual existences. Being a sacrament, it has two elements, just like every other sacrament. One is very visible and evident. It is the exchange of consent, which is signified not only by the joining of hands, but also by the words of consent. And this is witnessed by a priest. There is the invisible grace also, which is communicated for their married state. And because this grace symbolizes another marriage, the marriage of Christ and his church, that is the meaning of sacramental marriage. This needs considerable explanation. You'll find it written all through the epistles of St. Paul. For example, here we quote Paul, "It is unheard of that a man should bear ill will to his own flesh and blood. No, he keeps it fed and warmed. So it is with Christ and his church. The two will become one flesh." Yes, these words are a high mystery. I am applying them.

here to Christ and the church. And he says in another place, husbands, love your wives. Now how? As Christ loves the church. We come here to a very profound reason. As St. Paul calls it, as you see, a high mystery. A reason why the marriage of baptized persons in the church signifies another marriage. Well, all through the Old Testament and in the New, God expresses his relationship with man in terms of nuptials. In the Old Testament, God always spoke of himself as the bridegroom, as the husband of Israel, which was the Kahal. So Israel, or the chosen people, or the Kahal, was considered by God in the Old Testament as the bride of God. If we had time, we would give you many, many passages in the Old Testament to show how God could find no other symbol of his love for the Kahal and for Israel and for the vehicle of his revelation than the symbolism of married love. In the due course of time, God becomes man. In other words, the bridegroom becomes man. Well, did our Lord ever call himself the bridegroom? Yes, he did. And he did it in such a very natural way that the people were not at all astounded when they heard him, because they knew the background of God being related to their people as the bridegroom. One of the occasions in which our blessed Lord spoke of himself that way was when a question was hurled at him as to why his disciples did not fast, whereas the disciples of John the Baptist did fast. The answer of our Lord was, can you expect the men of the bridegroom's company to go fasting when the bridegroom is still with them? Then he went on to say that the bridegroom would be taken away. John the Baptist called himself the friend of the bridegroom. In other words, a kind of best man. I think there's beautiful mystery hidden somewhere in the marriage feast of Cana. Our Lord began his public life by assisting at that marriage feast to typify that his relationship with his church would be exactly like the relationship unfolded in the Old Testament. And when therefore the old Kahal of Israel became the new Kahal, or the church, or the new Israel through redemption and Pentecost, we had the continuation of this symbolism. Eve was the continuation of the body of man. Bone of his bone, flesh of his flesh. What is the church? The church in the New Testament is described as the new Eve, because the continuation of the new Adam, Christ. Everywhere there's the idea of espousals, body, oneness. But we must get first things first. Remember that the union of our Lord and the church is not like a human marriage. Rather, a human marriage is like the union of our Lord and the church. When therefore the bridegroom and bride stand at the altar, we read to them the marriage ceremony, we are informing them, you, the bridegroom, stand for Christ, and you, the bride, stand for the church. That is the mysterious grace that is conferred upon you. How beautiful marriage becomes. Scripture also goes on to tell us that just as Christ is the head of

the church. So man is the head of a woman. Perhaps I should have put that the other way around. Suppose I just said that man is the head of woman. Very often when women read that passage in Scripture, they do not like it. But they should read what follows, that man is the head of a woman in exactly the same way that Christ is the head of the church. Now, how was our Lord the head of the church? The head of his bride. Well, he was the head by dying and sacrificing himself and pouring out his blood. The headship was based upon self-forgetfulness for the sake of the beloved. Now, how is the wife related to the husband? Well, she is related to the husband in the same way that the church is related to our blessed Lord. And as the husband is to sacrifice himself for the wife, so too the wife, like the church, is to be related to her husband, just as the church to our Lord through love, service, devotion, and striving for perfection. Perhaps one of the reasons why a woman's head must always be covered in church is to signify that man is the head of the woman as Christ is the head of the church. In other words, there is something over the head of a woman, namely her husband, as there is something over the church, the head of the church, namely Christ himself. That is not superiority. That is sacrifice. There's another conclusion to be drawn, too. And here we come to the supernatural divine reason why the marriage of baptized persons is unbreakable. It is because they symbolize the unbreakable eternal union of our Lord and the church. When the Son of God came to this earth and took upon himself a human nature, which flowered into his mystical body, the church, he did not take it for 3 years, for 33, but for all eternity. So too, when a husband takes a wife, he takes that wife as Christ took the church. He takes that wife until death does him part. And in order to symbolize that enduring union of the espousals of Christ and his church, they are to love one another until death separate them. Hidden in this very lovely description of the symbolism of marriage is also the fact that there can be only one church. Remember that in the scripture, the church is the bride of Christ. Do you think our Lord could have many brides, many spouses? That would be spiritual adultery, would it not? He does not have 200 varieties of spouses or churches. There is one spouse. There is one church. And that union continues forever. That, then, is the reason why the marriage of husband and wife is unbreakable in the sacramental order. Here is a little theoretical problem, and sometimes not so theoretical, which helps bring out this truth. Just suppose that John and Mary were married at a nuptial mass, and they went to the church door. And when they got there, they separated, and they never saw one another again. Could that marriage be dissolved? Yes, under certain conditions, it could be dissolved. That is called a marriage ratum non consummatum. That is to say, it is a marriage that was ratified in the church, but it was never consummated by union of two in one flesh. Now, why could that be dissolved under certain conditions? Simply because
The union.

0: Union of a husband and wife in a marriage that is only ratified but not consummated is something like the union of the individual soul and Christ by grace. And the individual soul very often is separated from Christ through sin. There can be a falling out of that union, but where you have a marriage that is not only ratified but also consummated, there the symbolism is not the union of the individual soul and Christ, but the symbolism of the union of Christ and his spouse, the church, and those two can never be separated, and therefore their marriage is absolutely unbreakable. How beautiful marriage is in the church. Fidelity is an engagement with the future. And when that future is eternity, and when the soul knows that it cannot be saved unless it is faithful to the spouse, it remains faithful, even in the midst of trial. As God's love is never withdrawn from his church, so too the love of husband and wife are never withdrawn one from another. It is made in the full consciousness that their love is a proclamation to the world of another marriage, the marriage that gives us joy and happiness, the beautiful union of Christ and his bride, the church. God love you.
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0: Hello?
1: Yes.
0: Where are you from?
1: I'm from Roswell, New Mexico.
0: And what is your question?
1: Okay, I was wondering, when we baptized one of our nephews and they've changed religions, and I was just wondering what kind of responsibilities we have now after they're, you know, they're another religion now.
0: Are you the parents or godparents?
1: We're the godparents.
0: You're godparents. Okay, well, your obligation, you know, is to be sure that the child is raised in the church, and if anything happens to the parents, that he continues to be educated in a church and receives the sacraments. It's a great responsibility. We just think we're going to a party, you know, or you witness something. No, it's a great responsibility to be a godparent, because what you're saying is that I will be responsible for raising this child and to be sure that they have all the sacraments. You need to take it seriously. Well, godparents to me are a little bit like grandparents, you know? They're not the same relationship, but there is an affinity. There's a closeness there. I always think they're spiritual grandparents, and I would consider it like that. Please don't be disheartened. You are called by God with all your imperfections and sins to be holy. You can overcome with His grace and His Spirit and all the wonderful sacraments in the church. And those of you that are non-Catholic, you can go into any Catholic church and at least benefit by the presence of Jesus. Just go and sit there and say, "Hi, Lord, they tell me you're in here." Be simple with God. He likes that. And then just sit there and say, "Well, are you?" Don't be surprised if you say, "Here, yes, I am." If you don't hear it, you'll know it in your heart. And even if you're not Catholic, you can benefit by the greatest sacrament. The Lord gave it to us all for our encouragement.
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3: Saint John Vianney was a humble parish priest whose holiness and dedication to the sacrament of confession transformed countless lives. Born near Lyon, France, shortly before the French Revolution, John saw church persecution and priests forced into hiding. Social and political developments delayed his education, but he was eventually ordained in 1815. He was appointed parish priest in the small village of Ars, where he renewed the parish's spiritual life. People across France sought his counsel, and he would spend up to 16 hours in the confessional, guiding sinners back to God with wisdom and compassion. Despite exhaustion and spiritual attacks, John remained faithful to his calling until his death in 1859. Canonized in 1925, he is a model for priests of holiness, humility, and pastoral devotion. May the life of St. John Vianney inspire you to grow closer to Christ today. St. John, pray for us.
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6: Called to Communion, to the best of my knowledge, is the only show on radio hosted by a Catholic for non-Catholics. And the point of the show is to invite people who aren't Catholic to share their problems and objections to Catholicism. 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
7: First, I just want to say, Dr. Anders, I boast about you to my Catholic relatives. You're really incredible. And I'm not a Catholic.
6: I love hosting calls.

0: Prayer has been so powerful in my communication with God, understanding the church better, most importantly, understanding the Lord better and myself better. I heard it said once that God answers knee-mail, as in K-N-E-E. Prayer is powerful. One of the favorite things I love to do when it comes to prayer is to ask for the intercession of the great saints. Try it sometime. You'll be very, very impressed and surprised by the amazing power of prayer.
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2: Family, a prayer that we pray together is a powerful prayer. So please pray together with me, our EWTN Family Prayer. Today we pray for those in nursing homes. Heavenly Father, we worship you. You love the thought of each one of us and wanted us to exist, and so you created us. Never let the lonely forget that you desired them to be. Shower your blessings upon those who are in nursing homes and make this time in their lives fruitful for eternity. Reveal your love to them. Deepen their love for you and unite their prayers and sufferings to those of Jesus for the salvation of the world. Amen.

0: But in the Mass, he's there whole and entire. He's not immolated. He's not killed. He's not destroyed. His body's not separated from his blood. His limbs aren't severed from his torso. He is there whole and entire. So Jesus is not killed. Secondly, am I metabolizing him? Am I eating him for nourishment, physical nourishment? No, absolutely not. And in fact, the theology of the real presence is such that as soon as the appearance of bread and wine diminishes, disappears, there is no longer real presence. So once the consecrated host has made it down your esophagus into your intestinal tract, there's no Jesus left, right? And you're not metabolizing him. So it's not for the sake of physical nourishment. It's a ritual act in which we participate in his glorified presence and receive the effects, the benefits of his death on the cross, but it's not for the same reasons that you would eat actual physical flesh. He's substantially there, but in a very, very different mode. So whatever else is going on in Holy Communion, it's something profoundly different from what happens in the act of human cannibalism. Thank you so much. Appreciate the call. So we're going to go to a break. When we come back, you can be on the show at 1-833-288-3986.
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4: 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I will sing forever of your mercies, O Lord. 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Through all ages, my mouth will proclaim your fidelity. So I love the way this starts off. 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
0: Welcome back to Call to Communion. The number to be on the show is 1-833-288-3986. So let's see who we've got holding now. Are we ready for Regina in Washington, D.C.? Regina, welcome to Call to Communion. Hello, Regina.
6: Oh, yeah, hi.
0: Hi, how are you?
6: Okay. My question is, our Vice President, J.D. Vance, converted to Catholicism largely on the inspiration of Rene Girard.
0: Yep.
6: And his theory of desire.
0: Mm-hmm.
6: And so how does that relate? It somehow relates to Jesus and
0: sure. Yeah, exactly. So a key point with Girard is Girard thought that the phenomenon of scapegoating is a kind of cultural universal, right? And scapegoating is when you basically put the blame or the onus or the burden of society on a singular individual or person or group. so that the others can live free psychologically or socially or however. And forms of scapegoating have happened all throughout culture. This is not just something restricted to the Hebrews. And

0: The other day, my son asked me, "Dad, can't I be mostly good? Do I have to struggle with every sin and vice?" I said, "That'd be like me asking you, can't I be mostly faithful to your mom most of the time?" You see, Christianity isn't just a moral code or a philosophy about how to live. If it were, half measures would be fine. But Christianity is about a person who offers his life to us and wants our whole lives in return. It's more like a marriage than a rule book. And that raises the bar a bit, doesn't it? Jesus said, "Be perfect as your heavenly Father is perfect." Well, that's not because he wants us to be these rigorous moralists. It's because he wants us to be all his, just like he is all ours. A relationship demands a whole lot more than a moral code, doesn't it? But it's also infinitely more beautiful. This is Chris Stefanik from RealLifeCatholic.com.
1: We pray because we want to come into union with God. He wants to breathe His life into us, and we want to accept that life. Because in accepting that life, we begin to experience the abundance that He has.

0: has in mind for us to receive. Pray to God. Lift your praises high to God and present to Him every supplication that you might find the grace you need for the present moment that He presents to you. Everything good comes from prayer, says Mother Teresa of Calcutta, and so it is true.
1: Mother Angelica, answering the call.
2: We have another call. Hello?
3: Hello, Mother.
2: Where are you from?
3: I'm calling from Clearwater, Florida.
2: Wonderful. And what is your question?
3: Well, my husband passed away in November.
2: Oh, I'm sorry.
3: And I have not been able to bring myself back to church.
2: Well,
3: I watch Mass on TV with the Mother of the Chapel of the Angels. And I just can't bring myself to go back to church because I get so emotional.
2: Why can't you go back to church?
3: Because I get so emotional.
2: Cry?
3: Yes, I do.
2: That's okay.
3: It's just so hard. I really want to go back very bad, but I don't know how to go. I only moved down here a couple of years ago, and my husband and I went together all the time, and now I have nobody here, and it's very hard.
2: Well, sweetheart, you have somebody there. See, Jesus is at your side, just like He was with these disciples. And your husband knows now that he is with God. He knows why you should go. And I make a bet he's praying for you that you do go. Because now he sees the truth, you see. He sees how Jesus is in that sacrifice and Jesus is in the Eucharist. And he knows, and he's pleading for you in heaven, please let my wife go back to Mass and receive this awesome gift. He knows. And He still loves you. He's there. He knows. And Jesus is waiting for you. Every time that church door opens, He's hoping you're coming through. And you say, oh, Mother, every Mass, every Sunday, hundreds of people go through. No, no, no. Don't judge God like you do people. To God, every one of us is an individual as if no one else existed. Because He's God, so He can't judge God by man. He's waiting for you, and He cries too. Every morning, He waits for you. And every time that door opens, He hopes it's you, and your husband does too. When we die, we see God. We know ourselves like that. It doesn't take time. We know everything we did, we didn't do. And we most of all see the love of God for us. That kind of love we never knew existed because we didn't pray enough, we didn't read enough, we didn't think of God enough. And He knows your husband wants you to go back. Go ahead, make your husband happy. Most of all, go back and make Jesus happy.
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6: I'm Father Bernard McGuckian. I'm here at the birthplace of St. Margaret Mary. We hope you'll join us as we explore different aspects of our life, our childhood, the places where she grew up, the influences in our life, and eventually our entry into the convent at Paray-le-Monial.

0: Welcome to our program. We're here in the east of France, one of the special places the normal pilgrim doesn't see, Emmanuel. If a pilgrim came here, what in particular would they find in this building?
1: You're at the birthplace of St. Margaret Mary Alacoque, who was born

0: here in 1647. She lived in these buildings before leaving and eventually going to Paray-le-Monial, the place of the apparitions. You can visit her birthplace that is presently transformed into a chapel. Her birthplace has been called the St. Margaret Mary Room in her honor.
1: She had an unusual way of praying as a young girl.
0: For a long time, she prayed on top of a stone that you can find, that you can see behind the building. One can see the wear of her knees on that stone.
1: Why did she pray there in particular?
0: The story says that her family kept her from praying and going to church, and so she was going to that place to rest and to be able to find a suitable place for prayer.
1: Okay. Was she able to see the parish church from there?
0: Okay. From the rock, you can perfectly see the church. Today, there is an interstate that cuts through the path, but in her time, you could walk from the rock to the church.
1: Well, I think further reason why those who are moved by the life of Margaret Mary should think about coming here when they first go to Paray-le-Monial. It was here that Margaret Mary suffered intensely because of a strange relationship between her poor mother and her in-laws. In fact, life was extraordinarily painful for the little child. She almost felt that she, herself and her mother were prisoners there. Anytime she ate any food, she felt that she was stealing it. She was never given permission to wear good clothes. Anytime she went out, it was suggested that all she wanted to do was to meet boys. And she said the last thing in her mind was to do this. So the Lord was using this strange upbringing to make her the sort of person that she was, who saw suffering as something, as part of life, and something that could be used not only to lead to our own great holiness, but to contribute to the salvation of others. And this would deepen when she became a nun. Margaret Mary, like all the great saints, knew that the cross was inescapable in this life. And they realized that the cross was the way to peace and happiness. She knew that there's a choice in life. You either carry the cross of Christ or the cross of Satan. One leads to peace and happiness, the other to the misery and despair. Margaret Mary was not a literary person who thought up beautiful phrases, but some of them still stay with us. For instance, she used this expression on one occasion. She said, "It's a terrible thing at death to fall into the hands of a living God if during life we have refused the embrace of a dying God." She was baptized 3 days after she was born as Margaret. And it was only when she was confirmed, aged 22, that she took the name by which she's so well known, Marie. So she became Margaret Marie or Margaret Mary in English. The mural behind the baptismal font features the Chateau of Courcheval, where Margaret Mary spent a significant part of her childhood. This chateau loomed large in the life of the little girl. It was owned by a relative of the family, a Madame Fautrière, and she wanted to have the child with her for some time. One of the reasons why she wanted the child was she realized how difficult life was for the infant in her own family. For some strange reason, they gave her a very hard life. They felt that their brother had married beneath himself when he married the mother of Marguerite. And they seemed to take it out on the child. So Madame Fautrière wanted to give the child a chance. So she invited her to come, and she spent 2 or 3 years here. She learned to read. There was a library in the chateau. She obviously was keen to read what she found. But at the same time, the Holy Spirit was working in an extraordinary way in her life. She was being prepared for a vocation that would, I suppose, lead to great holiness for herself, but lead to a realization of the extraordinary love of God for all of us in this world. It was in this chapel that Margaret Mary, as a child of 5, was inspired to make an extraordinary promise. she wrote about it in her autobiography afterwards. She said, "Oh my God, I consecrate to you my purity and I make a vow of perpetual chastity." She tells us she hadn't a clue what she was saying. She didn't know what the word purity meant, nor perpetual, nor chastity. But somehow or other this came into her spirit, her mind. And for the rest of her life, she felt that it was an inspiration from God, and it led to complications for her. Nobody taught Margaret Mary to pray but the Holy Spirit himself. And she said one time, "A person without prayer is like a soldier without weapons. You're totally without resources in this life." Her whole life was prayer. She wanted to pray. And in fact, while she was here, prayer came to loom so large in her life that she couldn't play any more of the children's games. She tells us that when she was young, she only prayed to Our Lady. She didn't feel that she should go straight to Jesus. She always went through Mary to Jesus. And while Our Lady was a mother to her, at times Our Lady could be demanding. She tells us that on one occasion, as a little girl, she was sitting down saying the rosary. Our Lady appeared to her with a frown on her face and said, "My child, you are serving me so negligently." And the little child went down on her knees immediately. And she said for the rest of her life, she hardly ever prayed except on her knees. And she said those words made a very, very profound impact on her. They stayed with her for the rest of her life. When she was 8 years of age, her father died. At that stage, she left this chateau and was sent as a boarder to the poor Clares in a nearby town. And this is where she learned her love of religious life. She considered that all the sisters were saints, and she hoped that one day she'd be one of them. So this started very early on in her life. It would lead to a problem later, because when young men from around this beautiful area came wanting to marry her, and her mother wanted her to choose one of them, she was totally resistant. She knew she had made this vow of chastity, and she now knew as an older person what it meant, and she was totally resistant to any idea of marriage. On one occasion during Carnival, she was at a dance with other girls. The Lord appeared to her as Ecce Homo, behold the man, the Lord suffering had just been scourged. Once again, this made a profound impact on her, and she said for the rest of her life, none of her sufferings seemed difficult or hard, because she continually saw herself as a lover of Jesus and called in some way to live out some of his suffering. She was taken to the Poor Clare convent, where she had a relative. She loved the nuns and they had taught her, but somehow or other she felt this was not where she should be. And she said to her cousin, "If I came here, it would be out of love of you. I want to go simply out of love for Jesus." Sometime after that, she visited the town of Paray-le-Monial, and while near a visitation convent there, she heard an inner voice say, "This is where I want you to be." But she had no very clear idea of what would be involved. Suffering was a part of the life of Margaret Mary from early on. She had this suffering in her family. She had a strange suffering in her life. I think she should be the patron saint of those with allergies. The allergy in her family was cheese, which is a particular problem in this part of the world where they make some of the most beautiful cheese in the world. But the only condition that was made by her brother when she eventually did become a religious was that she would not be asked to eat cheese. That was overruled, and she was actually told to eat cheese like everybody else, and it went on for the whole of her life, and she said it was excruciating, the pain that involved for her every time she took cheese. So we have got the patron saint of people with allergies. Under family pressure, she tended to weaken in her resolve not to get married when people tried to convince her, almost convinced her, that her

vow of chastity as a child was irrelevant, that she didn't know what she was doing and that she could forget about it. She was beginning to waver, and she had really, it was out of her teen years at this stage. She was actually confirmed when she was 22 years of age. The reason for that was the bishop of the area was lax about confirming the children on a regular basis. Margaret Mary's confirmation was the flowering of all the great gifts of the Holy Spirit. She was no longer a teenager or a child. She grew into someone very, very strong, was able to endure the extraordinary sufferings that would lie ahead of her. She entered the order in 1671, and 2 years later, on the feast of St. John the Evangelist, December the 27th, 1673, while she was praying in this chapel, the Lord appeared near the altar behind us and told her of the extraordinary love he had for the human race. She had further visions. The most important one came during the octave of the feast of Corpus Christi, which is a great symbol of love in the church. And Jesus complained of how his love had been rejected. At that time in the church, Jansenism was strong, an overemphasis on the justice of God to the forgetfulness of his love. Other Christians had rejected his very presence in the Blessed Eucharist. And this obviously was a cause of hurt. He asked something very specific of Margaret Mary. He said he wanted to have a feast in the church dedicated totally to his Sacred Heart. And she was surprised about this, because how could she, an enclosed nun, make this happen? But he told her that in spite of all opposition, his heart would override all these things and make it a reality. It didn't happen in her lifetime. But he also revealed to her that his heart would expand, the word he used, to show this love that was rejected. It was significant that the great apparition took place during the octave. That's 8 days after the feast of Corpus Christi, which was a feast introduced to the church in the 13th century to emphasize the endlessness of the love of Christ for all of us. The idea of the Sacred Heart was to make some reparation for not sin in general, but for the sins against the Eucharist. So what Jesus wanted was a feast that would show the link between the Eucharist and his Sacred Heart, because one of the greatest gifts of his heart is the Eucharist. Margaret Mary said to the Lord, "But how can I do this? I am an incompetent little person," and she really believed that. And the Lord told her that he used the weakest things to do the greatest works, but that she was to go and look for help. While she was still in this convent, a priest came to say Mass one day, a Jesuit called Claude Lacolombiere. And as soon as he came onto the altar, an internal voice told her, "This is the one I am sending to you." With the approval of her superiors, she told the whole story to Claude Lacolombiere. And he listened very carefully. He came to the conclusion that she was not having hallucinations, that really what she was reporting was something that had really happened, and that both himself and herself were to spend the rest of their lives spreading this devotion and also working to have that feast asked for by Jesus introduced into the church. It would take many years. In fact, it would be 1856, well over 200 years later, that the church approved the idea and introduced the Feast of the Sacred Heart, which was to make known to people that at the heart of Christianity is a heart. These revelations were to have an extraordinary impact on the devotional life of Catholicism in subsequent centuries, right up until today.
such wonderful things.

happened. Over 280 new religious orders using the term Sacred Heart in their title came into existence in the church. The whole human race was consecrated to the Sacred Heart in 1899 by Leo XIII. And that same Pope, speaking about the events here, said they were the most important events that took place in the history of Christianity after John had written the Apocalypse. Then it inspired such wonderful people as Damien of Molokai, who offered himself to the lepers on that island near Hawaii as an expression of his love for the Sacred Heart. He said, "I die a son of the Sacred Heart." It inspired people through the great difficulties of the French Revolution. It ultimately led to another feast in the church, the Feast of Christ the King in 1925, that was seen as the culmination of the love in the heart of Christ, because Christ is the King, and he said it himself when he was speaking to Pilate. He has never insisted on his rights in this world, and one French writer said that Jesus is King in this world, if not of it. The church authorities were slow to accept the value of these revelations of St. Margaret Mary, because the church always is very, very careful. In fact, some of those who worked with her, like a Jesuit called Coisey, discovered that he had a great deal to suffer because of it. In fact, in his own order, the idea was, this message is too good to be true. But he kept struggling on to assure people that it was well-founded. Another man called Galife, he took up the cause along with Croiset, and both of them found great opposition. But eventually, members of the Society of Jesus began to accept that this is genuine and began to row in behind it. This oratory is the first oratory dedicated to the Sacred Heart. It's a very small building, not much bigger than a telephone kiosk, but it's so precious. It was there that Margaret Mary encouraged her novices to set up a small altar inside the oratory, and it contains a very, very early copy of the first little drawing of the Sacred Heart, which she approved and said, that is sufficient. And she said, let this symbol, this picture of the Sacred Heart, be spread around the world and it will have its own effect. The heart is a universal symbol. All our hearts are the same, even if we have red faces or black faces or white faces or brown faces. We all realize what's meant by a heart. And even the word, as Karl Rahner says, it wanders through all the languages of the world. So may the blessing of Almighty God, Father, Son, and Holy Spirit descend upon you and remain with you forever.

0: Welcome back to Catholic Enlightenment. You may recall at the beginning of this series that we were trying to reclaim the word enlightenment, the word used during the so-called Age of Reason, often by people who were seeking to attack the Catholic faith. In this series, we've been trying to show how so much of what we value in our civilization has come from the Catholic faith and from Catholic minds. In this last program of the series, we'll be looking at various aspects of our civilization connected in one way or another to the life of prayer and words about God. So here to join me is Father Marcus Holden, custodian of the Shrine of St. Augustine's here in Ramsgate in England. Now, Father Marcus, why is this a particularly appropriate place to talk about issues of language and literature and how they're connected with the Catholic faith?
1: It's a great place to be because this is where English Christians

0: civilization truly began. St. Augustine, sent from Pope Gregory the Great in Rome in the year 597, landed here. And we're told by St. Bede in his narrative, his historical narrative of the landing, that those monks brought with them a book of the Gospels, the Word of God in that physical form, that gift that's bound through the church, that's canonized through the church. And the Anglo-Saxons to whom he came did not have a written language. They didn't have literature at the time. They had an oral spoken language. Augustine met King Ethelbert. And when he was converted, he began the beginning of English literature with his own laws, written according to Christianity, but in the Latin alphabet, inspired by that gospel book.
1: Just like to pick up this point about the Latin alphabet and the Greek alphabets. Both these used to communicate the gospel in different parts of the world. Why is this so important for the development and use of language?
0: Now, these alphabets seem to be providential. Not only have they created and been part of great civilizations of the past, Greece and Rome, but it's the world into which our Lord comes. So the Gospels are written in Greek, and he's born into the Roman Empire. And these alphabets are very easy to use.
1: So anyone can learn them?
0: Anyone can learn them. They're much better for communication and for development and creativity than the pictorial alphabets that we find in other parts.
1: Yes, I suppose with pictorial alphabets, you have to learn thousands and thousands of symbols.
0: That's right.
1: Which means literacy is confined to a very small group.
0: Exactly.
1: Whereas alphabets, the Latin and Greek ways of writing language, help mass literacy.
0: Mm-hmm. And that happened in England. So the Latin language became part of the English written language, which began with the inspiration of King Ethelbert, but developed into the whole history of English language and literature. But it's not just something historical. It's something that's been alive in our own time. There are new languages that have been written in recent decades in parts of Africa, using the Latin alphabet in the same way, so that the Word of God particularly can be transmitted. It's an aid to prayer and to hearing God's Word.
1: Yes, actually, I had the privilege of working for a while with a priest who was the first man in the world to write down the Turkana language of the people of northern Kenya. And he was using the Latin alphabet, of course, but this was the first time their language had been communicated in a written form, and he wrote the very first grammar and vocabulary. So it's an extraordinary achievement. So it's still happening today.
0: Yes, it's this desire that goes right to the heart of Christianity to know the Word of God, to be able to engage with it. And this has inspired literacy throughout history. But it's not just the Latin alphabet. Other alphabets have arisen through Christianity directly.
1: Could you give some examples?
0: So the Armenian language, the alphabet itself, and the Georgian alphabet and language have been fixed into shape through Christianity. But in a very special way, the mission of the St. Cyril and St. Methodius in the 9th century to the Slavs, that led to the beginning of a new Cyrillic alphabet, which has influenced all of the Slavonic world, and it entered into literature for liturgy and for the Bible and Word of God and other sacred texts. So you see, again, it's Christianity driving culture.
1: It's extraordinary to think when the communists took power in the Soviet Union, they were using the Cyrillic alphabet, which was itself a gift of Catholic civilization.
0: Yes, that's right. Mm.
1: So that's the era of language, and of course language is interwoven also with literature, and often the two develop together. Would you like to say a little bit about the Church's contribution or inspiration to great works of literature?
0: Well, having the Word of God, the gift of the Bible, which is filled with all forms of literature, so you have metaphor, parable, stories, as well as laws and proverbs and poetry, all sorts of different kinds of writing. And this inspires literature. Just in the case of England alone, some of the earliest poems come from Caedmon, and the Dream of the Rood, it's a poetry being inspired already, and the writing of great literary works. Think of Chaucer. We are very near to Canterbury here, and he describes his Canterbury Tales of how the pilgrims come from Southwark in South London down to Canterbury. These wonderful tales filled with character and life, but it's all inspired by a Catholic worldview and by the Bible.
1: And of course, there are other European languages that have been shaped in this way as well.
0: Yes, one only needs to think of the Divine Comedy, which helped to shape the Italian language by Dante.
1: Yes, still perhaps the greatest poem ever written. Of course, there's another great poet whose work was shaped by Catholicism, although there's some dispute about exactly his own religious status.
0: We have to mention Shakespeare, don't we? And even if he wasn't Catholic, although he probably was, he's shaped by a Catholic world.
1: Yes.
0: There's no doubt his father was a recusant Catholic. His whole vision and imaginative universe is a Catholic one. He speaks of purgatory, doesn't he, in Hamlet? And he speaks of Blessed Mary and wonderful Catholic themes throughout. And it's the Catholic world that gave us a Shakespeare.
1: What about more recent times? Are there influences we can detect of Catholic inspiration in modern works of literature?
0: Oh, it's quite vast, really. We could point to perhaps the most popular work of the 20th century, J.R. Tolkien's trilogy, The Lord of the Rings. Tolkien was a devout Catholic. He said his whole perception of beauty came from the Blessed Virgin Mary, and at the end of his life, he wrote to his son, he said, "I put before you the one thing to love upon this earth, the Blessed Sacrament, because it's there you will find all the romance and the glory and above all sacrifice, which is the true way of all our loves upon this earth."
1: Yes, I've always been struck by the way that in The Lord of the Rings it's the hobbits who are faithful, but not the most powerful characters, who prove victorious over evil. There's a kind of implicit Christian message perhaps there.
0: Yes, a story shot through with providence. Mm. And I think Catholic writers, they create this kind of depth in a story. So someone like Graham Greene, again, not always the best Catholic in the world, but his whole vision is Catholic. And he created characters with such depth. And when he spoke about the modernist writers of his time, like Virginia Woolf, he said that their characters were like cardboard cutouts wandering through an empty world. Because if you don't believe that your every act and every thought and every word has meaning, infinite depth, and then this world is a little bit closed in on itself. Mm. You see, the Bible and Catholicism gives rise to broad, big stories.
1: Perhaps there's a certain parallel with art. So when the themes of grace were removed, mm-hmm. our perception of nature has gradually become more disordered as the history of art's unfolded. Perhaps there's a certain parallel with literature as well. When there's incense, what else do you talk about if you've denied the transcendent, if you've denied any eternal meaning to our lives?
0: Yes, it can all seem rather narrow.
1: Yes.
0: And at times, the preoccupation of modern novelists is just to sort of titillate the reader, and that's it doesn't satisfy anybody.
1: We hope the topics we've been discussing will give you confidence in defending and spreading the good news about the Catholic faith. We hope the light that we have all received will spread ever more throughout the world. We hope we'll one day be able to join us again, but in the meantime, from Father Marcus and myself, may God bless you.

0: Join us as we pray the rosary for those who cannot afford their minimum basic needs of food, health, and housing. 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
1: Welcome to The Rosary is a Place with Father Benedict Rochelle and Simonetta.
2: In the glorious mysteries, we have not only Christ's victory in this world, but the coming of the Holy Spirit and the promise of eternal life.

0: the name of the Father, and of the Son, and of the Holy Spirit. Amen. I believe in God, the Father Almighty, creator of heaven and earth, and in Jesus Christ, his only Son, our Lord, who was conceived by the Holy Spirit, born of the Virgin Mary, suffered under Pontius Pilate, was crucified, died, and was buried. He descended into hell. The third day he rose again from the dead, and he ascended into heaven, and is seated at the right hand of God, the Father Almighty, from whence he shall come to judge the living and the dead.
1: I believe in the Holy Spirit, the Holy Catholic Church, the communion of saints, the forgiveness of sins, the resurrection of the body, and life everlasting. Amen.
0: Our Father, who art in heaven, hallowed be thy name. Thy kingdom come, thy will be done, on earth as it is in heaven.
1: Give us this day our daily bread, and forgive us our trespasses, as we forgive those who trespass against us. And lead us not into temptation, but deliver us from evil. Amen.
0: Let us offer the next three Aves, that we will have an increase of faith, hope, and love. Hail Mary, full of grace, the Lord is with thee. Blessed art thou amongst women, and blessed is the fruit of thy womb, Jesus.
1: Holy Mary, Mother of God, pray for us sinners, now and at the hour of our death. Amen.
0: Hail Mary, full of grace, the Lord is with thee. Blessed art thou amongst women, and blessed is the fruit of thy womb, Jesus.
1: Holy Mary, Mother of God, pray for us sinners, now and at the hour of our death. Amen.
0: Hail Mary, full of grace, the Lord is with thee. Blessed art thou amongst women, and blessed is the fruit of thy womb, Jesus.
1: Holy Mary, Mother of God, pray for us sinners, now and at the hour of our death. Amen.
0: Glory be to the Father, and to the Son, and to the Holy Spirit.
1: As it was in the beginning, is now, and ever shall be, world without end. Amen.

0: The first glorious mystery, the resurrection. Our Father, who art in heaven, hallowed be thy name. Thy kingdom come, thy will be done, on earth as it is in heaven.
1: Give us this day our daily bread, and forgive us our trespasses, as we forgive those who trespass against us. And lead us not into temptation, but deliver us from evil. Amen.
0: Hail Mary, full of grace, the Lord is with thee. Blessed art thou amongst women, and blessed is the fruit of thy womb, Jesus.
1: Holy Mary, Mother of God, pray for us sinners, now and at the hour of our death. Amen.
0: Hail Mary, full of grace, the Lord is with thee. Blessed art thou amongst women, and blessed is the fruit of thy womb, Jesus.
1: Holy Mary, Mother of God, pray for us sinners, now and at the hour of our death. Amen.
0: Hail Mary, full of grace, the Lord is with thee. Blessed art thou amongst women, and blessed is the fruit of thy womb, Jesus.
1: Holy Mary, Mother of God, pray for us sinners, now and at the hour of our death. Amen.
0: Hail Mary, full of grace, the Lord is with thee. Blessed art thou amongst women, and blessed is the fruit of thy womb, Jesus.
1: Holy Mary, Mother of God, pray for us sinners, now and at the hour of our death. Amen.
0: Hail Mary, full of grace, the Lord is with thee. Blessed art thou amongst women, and blessed is the fruit of thy womb, Jesus.
1: Holy Mary, Mother of God, pray for us sinners, now and at the hour of our death. Amen.
0: Hail Mary, full of grace, the Lord is with thee. Blessed art thou amongst women, and blessed is the fruit of thy womb, Jesus.
1: Holy Mary, Mother of God,

0: sinners, now and at the hour of our death. Amen.
1: Hail Mary, full of grace, the Lord is with thee. Blessed art thou amongst women, and blessed is the fruit of thy womb, Jesus.
0: Holy Mary, Mother of God, pray for us sinners, now and at the hour of our death. Amen.
1: Hail Mary, full of grace, the Lord is with thee. Blessed art thou amongst women, and blessed is the fruit of thy womb, Jesus.
0: Holy Mary, Mother of God, pray for us sinners, now and at the hour of our death. Amen.
1: Hail Mary, full of grace, the Lord is with thee. Blessed art thou amongst women, and blessed is the fruit of thy womb, Jesus.
0: Holy Mary, Mother of God, pray for us sinners, now and at the hour of our death. Amen.
1: Hail Mary, full of grace, the Lord is with thee. Blessed art thou amongst women, and blessed is the fruit of thy womb, Jesus.
0: Holy Mary, Mother of God, pray for us sinners, now and at the hour of our death. Amen.
1: Glory be to the Father, and to the Son, and to the Holy Spirit.
0: As it was in the beginning, is now, and ever shall be, world without end. Amen.
1: O my Jesus,
0: forgive us our sins.
1: Save us from the fires of hell.
0: Bring all souls to heaven, especially those in most need of thy mercy.
1: The second glorious mystery, the Ascension. The Ascension of Christ. Our Father, who art in heaven, hallowed be thy name. Thy kingdom come, thy will be done, on earth as it is in heaven.
0: Give us this day our daily bread, and forgive us our trespasses, as we forgive those who trespass against us. And lead us not into temptation, but deliver us from evil. Amen.
1: Hail Mary, full of grace, the Lord is with thee. Blessed art thou amongst women, and blessed is the fruit of thy womb, Jesus.
0: Holy Mary, Mother of God, pray for us sinners, now and at the hour of our death. Amen.
1: Hail Mary, full of grace, the Lord is with thee. Blessed art thou amongst women, and blessed is the fruit of thy womb, Jesus.
0: Holy Mary, Mother of God, pray for us sinners, now and at the hour of our death. Amen.
1: Hail Mary, full of grace, the Lord is with thee. Blessed art thou amongst women, and blessed is the fruit of thy womb, Jesus.
0: Holy Mary, Mother of God, pray for us sinners, now and at the hour of our death. Amen.
1: Hail Mary, full of grace, the Lord is with thee. Blessed art thou amongst women, and blessed is the fruit of thy womb, Jesus.
0: Holy Mary, Mother of God, pray for us sinners, now and at the hour of our death. Amen.
1: Hail Mary, full of grace, the Lord is with thee. Blessed art thou amongst women, and blessed is the fruit of thy womb, Jesus.
0: Holy Mary, Mother of God, pray for us sinners, now and at the hour of our death. Amen.
1: Hail Mary, full of grace, the Lord is with thee. Blessed art thou amongst women, and blessed is the fruit of thy womb, Jesus.
0: Holy Mary, Mother of God, pray for us sinners, now and at the hour of our death. Amen.
1: Hail Mary, full of grace, the Lord is with thee. Blessed art thou amongst women, and blessed is the fruit of thy womb, Jesus.
0: Holy Mary, Mother of God, pray for us sinners, now and at the hour of our death. Amen.
1: Hail Mary, full of grace, the Lord is with thee. Blessed art thou amongst women, and blessed is the fruit of thy womb, Jesus.
0: Holy Mary, Mother of God, pray for us sinners, now and at the hour of our death. Amen.
1: Hail Mary, full of grace, the Lord is with thee. Blessed art thou amongst women, and blessed is the fruit of thy womb, Jesus.
0: Holy Mary, Mother of God, pray for us sinners, now and at the hour of our death. Amen.
1: Hail Mary, full of grace, the Lord is with thee. Blessed art thou amongst women, and blessed is the fruit of thy womb, Jesus.
0: Holy Mary, Mother of God, pray for us sinners, now and at the hour of our death. Amen.
1: Glory be to the Father, and to the Son, and to the Holy Spirit.
0: As it was in the beginning, is now, and ever shall be, world without end. Amen.
1: O my Jesus, forgive us our sins.

0: Save us from the fires of hell. Bring all souls to heaven, especially those in most need of thy mercy.
1: The third glorious mystery. Scripture tells us explicitly that Mary was at the coming of the Holy Spirit. She really did not need to be there, because long ago, the Holy Spirit had descended upon her at the Annunciation. She had lived her life in the presence of the Holy Spirit. One may meditate on the fact that she is there for us, that she is there that we may know how much we need the Holy Spirit in our lives. But she is also fittingly there for herself. For this is the great fulfillment of her mission in life. The Holy Spirit had overshadowed her. And now he overshadows the disciples of her Son. He overshadows us. Our Father, who art in heaven, hallowed be thy name. Thy kingdom come, thy will be done, on earth as it is in heaven.
0: Give us this day our daily bread, and forgive us our trespasses, as we forgive those who trespass against us. And lead us not into temptation, but deliver us from evil. Amen.
1: Hail Mary, full of grace, the Lord is with thee. Blessed art thou amongst women, and blessed is the fruit of thy womb, Jesus.
0: Holy Mary, Mother of God, pray for us sinners, now and at the hour of our death. Amen.
1: Hail Mary, full of grace, the Lord is with thee. Blessed art thou amongst women, and blessed is the fruit of thy womb, Jesus.
0: Holy Mary, Mother of God, pray for us sinners, now and at the hour of our death. Amen.
1: Hail Mary, full of grace, the Lord is with thee. Blessed art thou amongst women, and blessed is the fruit of thy womb, Jesus.
0: Holy Mary, Mother of God, pray for us sinners, now and at the hour of our death. Amen.
1: Hail Mary, full of grace, the Lord is with thee. Blessed art thou amongst women, and blessed is the fruit of thy womb, Jesus.
0: Holy Mary, Mother of God, pray for us sinners, now and at the hour of our death. Amen.
1: Hail Mary, full of grace, the Lord is with thee. Blessed art thou amongst women, and blessed is the fruit of thy womb, Jesus.
0: Holy Mary, Mother of God, pray for us sinners, now and at the hour of our death. Amen.
1: Hail Mary, full of grace, the Lord is with thee. Blessed art thou amongst women, and blessed is the fruit of thy womb, Jesus.
0: Holy Mary, Mother of God, pray for us sinners, now and at the hour of our death. Amen.
1: Hail Mary, full of grace, the Lord is with thee. Blessed art thou amongst women, and blessed is the fruit of thy womb, Jesus.
0: Holy Mary, Mother of God, pray for us sinners, now and at the hour of our death. Amen.
1: Hail Mary, full of grace, the Lord is with thee. Blessed art thou amongst women, and blessed is the fruit of thy womb, Jesus.
0: Holy Mary, Mother of God, pray for us sinners, now and at the hour of our death. Amen.
1: Hail Mary, full of grace, the Lord is with thee. Blessed art thou amongst women, and blessed is the fruit of thy womb, Jesus.
0: Holy Mary, Mother of God, pray for us sinners, now and at the hour of our death. Amen.
1: Hail Mary, full of grace, the Lord is with thee. Blessed art thou amongst women, and blessed is the fruit of thy womb, Jesus.
0: Holy Mary, Mother of God, pray for us sinners, now and at the hour of our death. Amen.
1: Glory be to the Father, and to the Son, and to the Holy Spirit.
0: As it was in the beginning, is now, and ever shall be, world without end. Amen.
2: O my Jesus, forgive us our sins, save us from the fires of hell, bring all souls to heaven, especially those in most need of thy mercy.
1: The fourth glorious mystery, the Assumption

0: of the body and soul of the Blessed Virgin Mary into eternal life. Since the very earliest centuries of the Church, Christians in East and West have rejoiced in the knowledge that Mary, who had no sin, did not have to pay the price of sin, human death. She passed from this world by a process that scarcely can be called death. The ancient Church called it her falling asleep, the dormition. This dormition and passage into eternal life, this assumption of her whole being to be with her beloved Son, is the great promise to us that we also will someday be assumed. Christ rises from the dead and goes back into eternal glory, completely by his own power. Mary does not. She is a creature. Like each of us, she must be called. She must be assumed. And so her assumption is what we hope for. We will not rise from the dead by our own power, but we will believe that in the last day, body and soul, we will be assumed into eternal life. Our Father, who art in heaven, hallowed be thy name. Thy kingdom come, thy will be done, on earth as it is in heaven.
1: Give us this day our daily bread, and forgive us our trespasses, as we forgive those who trespass against us. And lead us not into temptation, but deliver us from evil. Amen.
0: Hail Mary, full of grace, the Lord is with thee. Blessed art thou amongst women, and blessed is the fruit of thy womb, Jesus.
1: Holy Mary, Mother of God, pray for us sinners, now and at the hour of our death. Amen.
0: Hail Mary, full of grace, the Lord is with thee. Blessed art thou amongst women, and blessed is the fruit of thy womb, Jesus.
1: Holy Mary, Mother of God, pray for us sinners, now and at the hour of our death. Amen.
0: Hail Mary, full of grace, the Lord is with thee. Blessed art thou amongst women, and blessed is the fruit of thy womb, Jesus.
1: Holy Mary, Mother of God, pray for us sinners, now and at the hour of our death. Amen.
0: Hail Mary, full of grace, the Lord is with thee. Blessed art thou amongst women, and blessed is the fruit of thy womb, Jesus.
1: Holy Mary, Mother of God, pray for us sinners, now and at the hour of our death. Amen.
0: Hail Mary, full of grace, the Lord is with thee. Blessed art thou amongst women, and blessed is the fruit of thy womb, Jesus.
1: Holy Mary, Mother of God, pray for us sinners, now and at the hour of our death. Amen.
0: Hail Mary, full of grace, the Lord is with thee. Blessed art thou amongst women, and blessed is the fruit of thy womb, Jesus.
1: Holy Mary, Mother of God, pray for us sinners, now and at the hour of our death. Amen.
0: Hail Mary, full of grace, the Lord is with thee. Blessed art thou amongst women, and blessed is the fruit of thy womb, Jesus.
1: Holy Mary, Mother of God, pray for us sinners, now and at the hour of our death. Amen.
0: Hail Mary, full of grace, the Lord is with thee. Blessed art thou amongst women, and blessed is the fruit of thy womb, Jesus.
1: Holy Mary, Mother of God, pray for us sinners, now and at the hour of our death. Amen.
0: Hail Mary, full of grace, the Lord is with thee. Blessed art thou amongst women, and blessed is the fruit of thy womb, Jesus.
1: Holy Mary, Mother of God, pray for us sinners, now and at the hour of our death. Amen.
0: Hail Mary, full of grace, the Lord is with thee. Blessed art thou amongst women, and blessed is the fruit of thy womb, Jesus.
1: Holy Mary, Mother of God, pray for us sinners, now and at the hour of our death. Amen.
0: Glory be to the Father, and to the Son, and to the Holy Spirit.
1: As it was in the beginning, is now, and ever shall be,

0: Lord Jesus, forgive us our sins. Save us from the fires of hell. Bring all souls to heaven, especially those in most need of thy mercy.
1: The fifth glorious mystery, the coronation of the Blessed Virgin as Queen of angels and saints. Our Father, who art in heaven, hallowed be thy name. Thy kingdom come, thy will be done, on earth as it is in heaven.
0: Give us this day our daily bread, and forgive us our trespasses, as we forgive those who trespass against us. And lead us not into temptation, but deliver us from evil. Amen.
1: Hail Mary, full of grace, the Lord is with thee. Blessed art thou amongst women, and blessed is the fruit of thy womb, Jesus.
0: Holy Mary, Mother of God, pray for us sinners, now and at the hour of our death. Amen.
1: Hail Mary, full of grace, the Lord is with thee. Blessed art thou amongst women, and blessed is the fruit of thy womb, Jesus.
0: Holy Mary, Mother of God, pray for us sinners, now and at the hour of our death. Amen.
1: Hail Mary, full of grace, the Lord is with thee. Blessed art thou amongst women, and blessed is the fruit of thy womb, Jesus.
0: Holy Mary, Mother of God, pray for us sinners, now and at the hour of our death. Amen.
1: Hail Mary, full of grace, the Lord is with thee. Blessed art thou amongst women, and blessed is the fruit of thy womb, Jesus.
0: Holy Mary, Mother of God, pray for us sinners, now and at the hour of our death. Amen.
1: Hail Mary, full of grace, the Lord is with thee. Blessed art thou amongst women, and blessed is the fruit of thy womb, Jesus.
0: Holy Mary, Mother of God, pray for us sinners, now and at the hour of our death. Amen.
1: Hail Mary, full of grace, the Lord is with thee. Blessed art thou amongst women, and blessed is the fruit of thy womb, Jesus.
0: Holy Mary, Mother of God, pray for us sinners, now and at the hour of our death. Amen.
1: Hail Mary, full of grace, the Lord is with thee. Blessed art thou amongst women, and blessed is the fruit of thy womb, Jesus.
0: Holy Mary, Mother of God, pray for us sinners, now and at the hour of our death. Amen.
1: Hail Mary, full of grace, the Lord is with thee. Blessed art thou amongst women, and blessed is the fruit of thy womb, Jesus.
0: Holy Mary, Mother of God, pray for us sinners, now and at the hour of our death. Amen.
1: Hail Mary, full of grace, the Lord is with thee. Blessed art thou amongst women, and blessed is the fruit of thy womb, Jesus.
0: Holy Mary, Mother of God, pray for us sinners, now and at the hour of our death. Amen.
1: Hail Mary, full of grace, the Lord is with thee. Blessed art thou amongst women, and blessed is the fruit of thy womb, Jesus.
0: Holy Mary, Mother of God, pray for us sinners, now and at the hour of our death. Amen.
1: Glory be to the Father, and to the Son, and to the Holy Spirit.
0: As it was in the beginning, is now, and ever shall be, world without end. Amen.
2: O my Jesus, forgive us our sins, save us from the fires of hell,
0: bring all souls to heaven, especially those in most need of thy mercy.
1: Hail, Holy Queen, Mother of mercy,
2: our life, our sweetness, and our hope.
1: To thee do we cry, poor banished children of Eve.
2: To thee do we send up our sighs, mourning and weeping in this valley of tears. Turn then, most gracious Advocate, thine eyes of mercy toward us, and after this our exile, show unto us the blessed fruit of thy womb, Jesus. O clement, O loving, O sweet Virgin Mary, pray for us, O Holy Mother of God,
0: that we may be made worthy of the promises of Christ.
1: Let us pray. O God, whose only begotten Son, by his life, death, and resurrection, has purchased for us the rewards of eternal life, grant, we beseech thee, that meditating on these mysteries of the Most Holy Rosary of the Blessed Virgin Mary, we may imitate what they contain and obtain what they promise, through the same Christ our Lord.

0: May the divine assistance remain always with us, and may the souls of the faithful departed, through the mercy of God, rest in peace. Amen. May the Holy Virgin bless you with her loving child, this day and forever. In the name of the Father, and of the Son, and of the Holy Spirit. Amen.
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2: This is Father Sebastian Walsh. The month of August is dedicated to the Immaculate Heart of Mary. Let us pray. Hail Mary, full of grace, the Lord is with thee. Blessed art thou amongst women, and blessed is the fruit of thy womb, Jesus. Holy Mary, Mother of God, pray for us sinners, now and at the hour of our death. Amen.
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6: The world is watching America. What we normalize here can quickly become the model for other nations. Now, look at South Korea. Abortion was decriminalized there in 2019. Today, their president is calling for a legal framework to distribute deadly chemical abortion drugs. This should concern every American who believes the unborn deserve protection. When abortion is presented here as healthcare, other countries notice. When abortion pills are normalized here, other countries follow. Our laws and our culture don't exist in a vacuum. The world is watching. The question is, what kind of example will America set?
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8: Have you ever heard someone say, the Catholic Church is just a bunch of rules and regulations and do's and don'ts, and it's against freedom? G.K. Chesterton says, Catholic doctrine and discipline may be walls, but they are the walls of a playground. Freedom exists only within the rules. The greatest act of freedom is obedience, not disobedience. Breaking the rules never makes us happy and certainly does not make us free. God's rules are for our good, not to restrict us, but to protect us. This is how the truth sets us free. Chesterton says that while the Church has established rule and order, the chief aim of that order is to give room for good things to run wild.
9: 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Chesterton.
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11: 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I'm your host, Deacon Harold Burke Sivers, and you're listening on the EWTN Global Catholic Radio Network. Great to be here with you today on this feast day of one of the greatest priests in the history of the church. So humble, so noble,

and just live the beautiful priesthood. And, you know, you hear Ace and I talk about the beauty in the simplicity when it comes to music. And I think that's personified in today's priest, St. John Vianney, also known as the Cure de Ars. Beautiful priest. So we want, today, in honor of this great priest, I want to talk about the priesthood. You are a priest forever. Talk about the priest as a man, a priest as a husband, and the priest as a father. And so would love to hear from you today. Want to share, maybe you are a priest and want to talk about your priesthood. Maybe you've been inspired by St. John Vianney. Maybe he's one of your patron saints. You know, if you want to talk about, you know, how priests have helped and inspired you over the years, would love to hear from you today on this show dedicated to the priesthood in honor of St. John Vianney, the Cure de Ars. Give us a call, 833-288-EWTN. 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Just give us your first name and how you're listening, followed by your brief question. Remember that message and data rates may apply. You are a priest forever, the priest as man, husband, and father. In honor of St. John Vianney today, would love to hear from you. Maybe you've been inspired by the life and the mission, the priesthood of St. John Vianney. Maybe you're a priest and found your vocation through St. John Vianney. Maybe he's one of your favorite saints that you asked for his intercession. Maybe his example of humility has been an example in your life. Or maybe you just want to share about the priest in your parish, how they've inspired you and been a good father to the parish family there. Give us a call, 833-288-EWTN. That's 833-288-3986. And speaking of parishes, continuing our tour this week, myself and Dr. Marcus Peter, host of Ave Maria in the Afternoon. We will be speaking tonight. We're doing a tour of Ohio this week. We're in Norwalk, Ohio last night. Tonight, we are at Church of the Holy Angels in Chagrin Falls, Ohio. So the folks here, we got here a little bit ago, and great folks here. Very much looking forward to the talks tonight. That's from, it says 6 to 8, but actually 7 to 9 tonight. The talks are 7 o'clock to 9 o'clock tonight here at Church of the Holy Angels in Chagrin Falls, Ohio. Tomorrow, we will be at St. Michael Catholic Church in Independence, Ohio from 6:30 to 9. And then finally, St. Susanna down in Mason, Ohio from 7 to 9 at St. Susanna. I've been there before. Awesome parish. Looking forward to coming back. But tonight, my friends, Church of the Holy Angels in Chagrin Falls, Ohio from 7 until 9 tonight. If you want to catch me and Dr. Peter, so far the tour has been going very well. And I look forward to hopefully seeing you and meeting members of the EWTN radio family. All right. You are a priest forever. Our topic today in honor of St. John Vianney, the Cure de Ars. And would love to hear from you today. Maybe you're inspired by St. John Vianney or just want to, give a shout out to your priest at your parish, who's a father in your parish family. 833-288-EWTN. That's 833-288-3986. So St. John Vianney was born on May 8th, 1786, in a small town near Lyon in France. And his parents were devout Catholics and instilled in him at a young age a strong and unwavering commitment to his faith. You know, I think this is one of the things that we can learn from the family of St. John Vianney, you know, instilling the faith in our children, not just sending them off to Catholic school, which is great and all that stuff, but we parents have to live the faith. They need to see that faith being lived out in us, to see that it's real, that they need to see that the faith is about deepening a relationship,
of love and intimacy with Jesus. I think that's the most crucial.

0: crucial thing. Instead of, you know, teaching them the faith like a subject in school, they're going to treat it like that. But when you introduce Jesus as a relationship of deepening love and intimacy that is going to continue for your entire life, whole way of approaching what our faith is all about. So I think that's a beautiful lesson that the parents of St. John Vianney taught him when he was young. And I think from that example and from being such devout Catholics, he had a desire to become a priest. But, you know, they were poor, and he had to overcome, you know, some meager schooling that he had as a child, did not prepare him for life in the seminary. He also had to overcome the reluctance of the bishops when he saw that, you know, he wanted to be a priest. He had a beautiful heart and desire for the priesthood, but they questioned his abilities, you know, academically, be able to handle the rigors and the challenges of seminary at that time, especially learning Latin, you know. So that was a struggle. Again, a beautiful lesson for us. You know, God may give us a heart for something, but we have to assess, do we have the skills? Do we have the ability? You know, and sometimes others may discourage us, but if God wants it to happen, God will give us everything we need in order for that to happen. It doesn't mean that we're not going to struggle. It doesn't mean that we don't have to work hard. Of course we do. But it's through that work and through that effort and through that struggle and through that toil that God is able to work through all of that and through all of us. So St. John Vianney, whose feast day is today, and our topic is You Are a Priest Forever, looking at the priest as a man, as a husband, and a father. Would love to share your thoughts on the priesthood. 833-288-EWTN. That's 833-288-3986. So grateful to the people who have come out to see Dr. Marcus, Peter, and I on this tour. Also grateful to the people who bring you this show every day. I'm talking about Michael McCall and Pedro Quiles, who help us out on social media. Matt Gabinski, who'll be screening your calls today. And our producer, the man himself, Ace McKay. Ace, how goes it today?
1: It's going good, man. I love this topic when we talk about just saying yes when God has given us a passion for something, because I think sometimes or oftentimes other people's fears, well, why would you want to do that? Well, have you thought about this? Well, we don't know the road in which we're going to go. And again, when we say yes, it's never straight. It's always, you know, up and down. But that's us trusting in God, because as we go through that, we watch how he provides. We watch how he gives us certain giftings or skills or whatever it may be. Or what I love is other people that he's also been farming and ready to, you know, to cultivate this harvest together. And rather than us having to reinvent the wheel, we get to come together as a community for the equal passion.
0: Yeah, and that's it. We're all part of that body of Christ. Right. And I think that's what St. John Vianney did so well, bringing people together, you know, as a family. And if you've ever been to ours, it's a tiny place, you know, and it's just like, wow, this great priest exercises priesthood here in the country, mm-hmm. almost like in the middle of nowhere, you know. But I always love going there. It's just so peaceful. And you get to see where he lived and how simply he lived. Yeah. For him, it was all about the priest. And I'd love, you know, to maybe return to that spirit of St. John Vianney again. You know, with all these mergers and clustering of parishes and all this stuff, I think priests are being pulled in all kinds of directions and a little bit stressful. And sometimes the administrative stuff gets in the way. And, you know, I don't think they're ordained priests to push paper. I think they're ordained priests to serve the people of God. And so I think if we can find ways to make life simpler, mm-hmm. I think they're able to exercise the priesthood with more of the passion and fidelity and the simplicity, really, of St. John Vianney.
1: Yeah. Well, and I think, too, the thing is, when we're discerning any kind of level of our lives, if God has put something in us and we're like, I don't know where this is coming from, you immediately go to that conversation with God and ask him, Lord, is this you or is this my own agenda? So that as you pursue forward, you know he's going to provide. And if you don't know it, you'll watch him work.
0: Yeah, that's right. You know, so many men that I talk to that are discerning priesthood, you know, have to learn how to listen to God's voice. And it's hard to do that in this culture today with all this social media and technology.

0: AI, but, you know, but God speaks in the depths of our hearts. We have to learn how to listen to him.
1: Amen.
0: All right, you are a priest forever, and honor St. John Vianney today. If you've been inspired by St. John Vianney, just want to talk about your priest, give us a call, 833-288-3986.
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3: This is a Digital Moment with Sandra McDevitt. Did you know how St. Rose of Lima acquired the name of Rose? St. Rose was born in Lima, Peru, 1586, and named Isabel Flores de Oliva. Here is why she was called Rose. A servant, Mariana, while minding the infant, saw her face momentarily transfer into a rose. Nearby children claimed to have seen a rose hovering above the child's head. Rose's mother took this as a sign from heaven she should be called Rose. St. Rose led a life of deep piety and acts of charity, and at her funeral, the scent of roses filled the church. Canonized in 1671, she was the first person born in the Americas to be declared a saint. She's patron of South America and Flores. Her feast day, August 23rd. I'm Sandra McDevitt for EWTN Radio.

0: That's it. It's that glory bump right there.
1: Yeah.
0: I read an article a couple days ago. It was talking about the last couple of years of Prince's life. I was talking about, you know how we all have sometimes those moments where we wake up at like 3 o'clock in the morning or like, all right, Lord, what are you trying to say to me? What's going on here? They said in this article that he literally had started living like a 3 hours of sleep lifestyle because that 2 to 4 window was where he was the most creative, which I think any of us that have a creative nugget, you write a poem, you write a song, you write a homily, whatever, in the middle of the night because it comes in weird times. But he also was on that place where he was being so creative. He had tons of music coming out of him, but he had very, like, the other skills for the other 3 or 4 hours of sleep that your body also needs. So that's why he didn't do very much, because while he could be creative, all he was doing was churning out music. And I was like, what a crazy way to be living your life where that's all you do.
1: Yeah, yeah. That happens to me every once in a while. You know, I'll wake up to go to the bathroom, so I'm just like, oh, because I usually go to bed thinking about something, then fall asleep, and usually by the time I wake up in the morning, I forget about it. But every once in a while, I'll get up, and I'll be like, you know, and still kind of in, you know, not when I first wake up, not actively thinking about it. But then as I'm going to the bathroom, so I'm like, hey, wait a minute, oh, that's all. And then I'll just grab my phone and just like record something into it, so I won't forget because. Yeah. You know, and that's awesome. But most of the time what happens is people will tell me, oh, Deacon, I couldn't sleep. And so I turn on EWTN and there you were like at 3 o'clock in the morning. I'm like, wow, I'm the cure for insomnia.
0: There you go. You just lullabied me right back into slumber.
1: Yep. So if you ever have a cure for insomnia, just turn on Deacon Harold in the middle of the night at EWTN and you'll go right back to sleep.
0: You have those restless kids. All right, kids, we're putting on Deacon.
1: Yeah, yeah, there you go. I'm Deacon Harold Burke Sivers, listening to Beacon of Truth. And today's the feast day of one of the great priests of the church, St. John Vianney, also known as the Cure to Ours. And the show's topic is, you are a priest forever. Talking about the priest as man, as husband, as father. If you want to share some thoughts about the priesthood, maybe you want to honor a priest that's in your parish who's been a wonderful father to your parish family. Maybe you've been inspired by a priest when you were younger. Maybe you've just been inspired by St. John Vianney. Maybe he's one of your patron saints or a great intercessor for you. Would

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1: Looking forward to the wisdoms of Mother Angelica. 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We miss her. But talking about Zacchaeus and the blind man who met Jesus in Jericho, that's the topic of tonight's special episode of Mother Angelica Live Classics, which you can catch Tuesday nights only on EWTN TV and radio. 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
0: All right, you are a priest forever. Today's show in honor of St. John Vianney, talking about the priesthood today. Maybe you want to talk about St. John Vianney, how much of an inspiration he's been in your life, or maybe you just want to share about a great priest that has influenced you, or your priest in your parish now has been a great father in your parish family. 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Rose is calling from Westchester, New York, listening on Sirius XM 130. 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
2: Hi.
0: Hello, great to hear from you.
2: What's that?
0: Oh, it's great to hear from you. Thank you.
2: Oh, thank you. Thank you. Great to be on. My question was just what you were talking about earlier about priests. And there's been a few cases where I've seen very elderly priests, and they kind of at the end of their lives, I don't know, I just feel like sometimes it's possible, I don't know, I could be wrong, but they just seem kind of alone. And even there's some cases even where, like, a priest has said to me kind of like, oh, hopefully Father Larry's making the rent this month, or comments like that. And I don't know, what is the process for them being taken care of? I feel like with their lives, they should be really put up on a pedestal toward the end of their lives, and there should be so many people around them. And how does that work?
0: So it works a little differently from diocesan priests or from priests that are part of a religious order. So for a diocesan priest, they get paid, of course, by the diocese, but they don't get paid very much. You know, very, very simple, meager, and they have a retirement fund. And so when they retire, you know, they usually have like a house or a place of rent, or maybe they move into a retirement community and live out the rest of their priesthood there. And this is why, for example, on those times of the year when the diocese asks for support for priests, usually there's a collection that goes to priest retirement funds, you know, that help out priests that have spent their entire life serving the church, and now when they're elderly now, it's time for the church to help support them. You know, so that's why these things are important. But usually the diocese helps to support the priests. But a lot of times the priests will set up their own kind of retirement funds as well, and they kind of manage it from there. In a religious order, the priest doesn't own anything. Everything is held in common. And so, for example, Father Brian Milady of happy memory, one of my good friends and spiritual director at EWTN for many, many years. And we used to be one of the hosts of Open Line, as a matter of fact, on EWTN radio. When he was ill, he was living in Portland. In fact, the last time I saw him in person was the day before he left to go to the retirement community for his religious order, the Dominicans, which is in the Oakland, California area. So some religious orders have a place where the elderly, retired, or even ill members of the communities will go. And that's where they go there, and that's where they're taken care of, either by professional care or by other members of the community as well. But it's not just older priests that get lonely. I mean, with the quote unquote shortage of priests. I put it in air quotes because I think God is calling lots of men to the priesthood, but not many of them are responding. You know, order coming in later. We're seeing an influx of later vocations now. But I've had the great honor and privilege of staying with priests all around the country when I travel. And a lot of them live alone, you know, and some of them have pets, you know, a dog or a cat or something like that to keep them company. And so they do get lonely, you know, and I think that's something that we need to address. Now, one of the most creative ways I've seen, especially with these clustering and merging of parishes. That I forget which diocese it was, but the priests were living in a common rectory, but they were going out to the different churches they were assigned to as pastors and associates. But when they came back, instead of going to a rectory at that church, they came back and lived together as a community. I thought that was an awesome, awesome idea. But for the elderly priests, you know, part of their pay that they get goes into a retirement fund, into like a pension fund. And it gets very meager. But priests dedicate themselves because of their love of Christ. They dedicate themselves to the church and live very simple retirements. Even though parishioners who have offered vacation homes to the priests, you know, to live there for a while, or, you know, have offered to help take care of priests in their old age. So, I mean, the church is so, and the people of God are so incredibly generous when it comes to our priests. So that's why I would say, Rose.
2: So it seems like, in your opinion, it seems like most of them are pretty well taken care of by community.
0: Well, it depends, you know. It depends on the community. It depends on, you know, sometimes geographically where a priest is. Depends on his relationship that he's had at the parish with parishioners, because, you know, sometimes priests will be at a place for a while, they move to another parish, and it depends on the relationships they have with that community. You know, so it, but as far as the diocese, and the diocese has retirement funds where they take care of the priests, but again, and I know many priests may have other sources of income too, like they may write articles or other things to supplement some of the income that they have for priests and put that toward their toward their retirement. But typically dioceses have retirement funds for the priests. Just like if you work at a job, you get a 401k kind of thing. They, you know, dioceses are set up to have that kind of thing for priests too. Again, the level of how much is contributed depends on where the diocese is.
2: Right, right. Well, that's good to know.
0: Yeah, so, you know, I think we need to do what we can to support our priests, and if they, you know, and inviting priests over to their house for dinner, you know, or something like that, I think would be a great way to break some of the loneliness that I think that some priests are experiencing, especially priests that are out in the furthest ends of a diocese, you know, but they don't really see other priests very much because they're serving in rural areas, and maybe have two or three, maybe even four parishes in the area, and they're just driving from parish to parish to parish, or from a parish to a mission, and, you know, they just don't have much interaction with their brother priest. So I think that you know, bishops can find creative ways to help build and form a sense of community among the priests, so they don't get lonely or don't get burned out, so they continue to serve the people of God in the way that Christ has called them to. But thank you, Rose. It's so wonderful for your call and to hear about your care for the priest. That's beautiful. All right. We're talking about St. John Vianney today and the priesthood. Today's show is You Are a Priest Forever, the priest as man, as husband, and father. In honor of the cure to ours, St. John Vianney would love to hear from you today. Give us a call, 833-288 EWTN. If you've been inspired by St. John Vianney, or may want to share about a priest who's been an inspiration to you, maybe in your parish, 833-288-3986. So I mentioned that John Vianney wanted to become a priest, but he was not, because of inadequate informal schooling that he had didn't adequately prepare him for seminary studies. And, you know, and of course, the bishop was a little bit reluctant, because he had not had a really good education. So he almost ended up becoming a farmer instead of a priest. You know, he could not get the Latin down. It was required, of course, back then. In fact, he had to stop seminary for a while because he just couldn't get the Latin. But that urged him to seek private tutoring. And after a long battle academically, he finally was able to squeeze through and got ordained a priest, and thanks be to God for that. And despite the challenges, he became a priest, and he touched the hearts of many, many, many people, not just in the beautiful little country town of ours, but around the world. He touched the hearts of many through his humble, beautiful, and authentic faith. All right, you are a priest forever in honor of St. John Vianney. Maybe you want to talk about your being inspired by St. John Vianney, or a priest that inspired you in your life, or a good father in your parish right now. 833-288-EWTN.
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6: St. John Vianney was a humble parish priest whose holiness and dedication to the sacrament of confession transformed countless lives. Born near Lyon, France, shortly before the French Revolution, John saw church persecution and priests forced into hiding. Social and political developments delayed his education, but he was eventually ordained in 1815. He was appointed parish priest in the small village of Ars, where he renewed the parish's spiritual life. People across France sought his counsel, and he would spend up to 16 hours in the confessional, guiding sinners back to God with wisdom and compassion. Despite exhaustion and spiritual attacks, John remained faithful to his calling until his death in 1859. Canonized in 1925, he is a model for priests of holiness, humility, and pastoral devotion. May the life of St. John Vianney inspire you to grow closer to Christ today. St. John, pray for us.
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0: to listen to something like this back in the
1: day. Right? But getting to probably hear from actual people that we look up to that are no longer here as well.
0: Yeah, that's true.
1: It's like, what kind of band is going to be put, the super group?
0: Yeah, the super group of heaven.
1: That's right.
0: Angelic choirs and the different harmonies. And, you know, I mean, of course, you know, what's the traditional instrument? The harp, you know, that you hear like the harp in heaven, harp music all day. But I don't know. I don't know what that, I think it's going to be a different kind of music.
1: Could be.
0: You know, I don't know if, obviously we put human, we're trying to understand something that's incomprehensible.
1: Yep.
0: You know, Jesus says, eyes not ear, hear, eyes not seen, ears not heard, nor has it so much as dawned on man what God has in store for us in heaven, right?
1: Mm-hmm.
0: So we try to put human imagery of what that could be like, but it's way beyond anything we can imagine. So I'm thinking then that the music, we say the harp, because we think of heaven as peaceful and light and, you know, but I think there will be music in heaven. I just don't know what that would sound like. Maybe it's a whole different way of encountering God musically.
1: Yeah.
0: You know, it's going to be interesting. It's going to be fascinating, I think.
1: I mean, if we're finally perfect, then there are no bad notes. You know, there's no, need for auto-tune. You know, we're not having to process anything. We just, you know, give our best, and there he is to receive it.
0: Yeah, yeah, I'm looking forward to listening to the music, whatever that sounds like, that's emanating from God's heart out, that flows out from Him into the world.
1: Mm-hmm.
0: You know, to experience that like face to face in heaven. I'm really looking forward to that. God willing.
1: Amen.
0: Yes, I'm Deacon Harold Burke. So we're listening to Beacon of Truth, and today, in honor of the feast of Saint John Vianney, we're talking about the priesthood today. You are a priest forever, the priest as man, husband, and father. We'd love to hear from you if you've been inspired by a priest in your life, or even a priest in your parish now, or if you have if Saint John Vianney's been an inspiration to you. Would love to hear from you today.

0: And husband and father, if you've been inspired by St. John Vianney or a priest in your life or in your parish, would love to hear from you today. 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Elizabeth is a first-time listener calling from Maple Grove, Minnesota, listening on KRYZ. 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
1: Hello. Thanks for taking my call. I was wondering, with so many different orders and choices of religious life, do you think that strengthens or confuses vocations?
0: Because of there's so many different religious orders out there?
1: Yes.
0: Yeah. So I think actually it's a wonderful thing that we have many religious orders, because there's so many different means. For example, you know, if you look in nature, there's so many different types of flowers and plants. There's so many different types of birds, you know, and so for the needs of the life of the church and in spiritual life, there are many different charisms. You know, there's some religious orders that are serving the poor, you know, like of course you want to think of Mother Teresa and the Sisters of Charity and the work that they're doing. You know, you got the Sisters for Life in New York, you know, that are working to help create a culture of life. You know, you have Mother Angelica and the Poor Clare Nuns, you know, who are cloistered, you know, who are spending their time in prayer and supplication for the world. You know, you have the Dominicans, you have the Franciscans, you have all these different charisms and religious orders in the church. So when a young person is trying to discern if God is calling me, maybe even to a religious order, one thing they can do is see which religious order fits their charism, fits their personality, fits maybe what God may be calling them to do. Some are, like I said, called to work with the poor. Some are called to be teachers. Some are called to be cloistered, to pray for the world. You know, some have very specific things that they felt God has called to them in the life of the church. So, yeah, there's a wonderful, great diversity there. So that means there's a place for everybody, you know, within religious orders. And what's cool, many religious orders have what they call third orders, where you can live the spirituality and the charism of that religious order as a lay person. So you don't have to actually officially join the community and wear a habit, but you live that spirituality and charism of that community in the world as a lay person. Kind of take that spirituality with you and share it with others in the world. Does that help at all, Elizabeth?
1: Well, sure, of course. It's very interesting, and I'm wondering, at St. John Vianney's time, in what, the late 1800s, maybe? You know, were there then than there are now, or more, I mean, just as many choices? I'm sure some orders have folded, but of course the big ones have endured, but now we even have more new ones created. Is that fair to say?
0: Yeah, so he lived in the early 1800s. He died in 1859. And there were a number of religious orders even back then. Even though St. John Vianney was just a diocesan, a parish priest, he wasn't a member of a religious order. But there were religious orders during his time doing great work in the life of the church. So he felt called to be a diocesan priest, to serve the priest in a parish, in a diocesan level. You know, there may be another man that's called to the priesthood, but maybe it's through the Dominicans as a preacher and a teacher. Maybe he's called to be like Father Mitch Pacwa as a Jesuit. You know, maybe called to do more academic studies, teach at a university level. You know, maybe they're called to be cloistered like Mother Angelica or even other Carmelites, you know, who serve a very contemplative life, or Cistercian, or there's just different beautiful charisms. And these were, a lot of these religious orders, not all of them, but many of them were founded by saints, you know, who saw a need in the church at that time, or you know, we need more prayer, we need more contemplation, we need more work with the poor, and they did something about it. They started these religious orders and galvanized people around themselves to help them move the mission of Christ and the church forward.
1: Yes, yeah, it is a beautiful thing to learn more about each charism of the orders. And I just shout out to my parish where I grew up in Janesville, Wisconsin, was St. John Vianney Parish.
0: Oh,
1: went to Catholic
0: wow.
1: school there. Yes, So, of course,

0: Day is always a special day because mm-hmm. I always remembered it. And it was just such a wonderful parish, beautiful priest, Catholic school. And that's where Mom, Dad, and my siblings and I attended. And it just had, I have a great memory. It was, you know, we were well formed. And as this was in the 70s, and but great memory. So yay for St. John Vianney.
1: Oh, that's so awesome. Thank you so much for your beautiful call, Elizabeth, and we're praying for you and for your intentions. All right, St. John Vianney's feast day today. We're talking about you are a priest forever. The priest as man, husband, and the father. We'd love to hear from you today. Some thoughts on St. John Vianney. Maybe he's been an inspiration to you or is your patron saint. Maybe you have a particular devotion to St. John Vianney. Maybe you just want to learn a little more about the priesthood or just want to do a shout out and talk about the influence of priests in your life, maybe growing up or even in your parish now. Give us a call. We'd love to hear from you today on Beacon of Truth. 833-288-EWTN. 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
2: 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I start off, please, everyone, support Catholic Media, EWTN, and Ave Maria Radio for this wonderful show. I was hoping to, I'll comment on St. John Vianney, but if you could tie the efforts and hopefully progress for Father Augustus Tolson and whether there was, you know, any documents of his recognition of St. John Vianney. I'm trying to remember, like, the period of time, if there was anything, like, published or all, you know, known. But I also thought when you opined about consolidations and hard work within parishes, I mean, his death was serving. I mean, he was on the streets. It was hot, and he collapsed. I mean, it's amazing use of meager funds. But just a quick comment. St. John Vianney has been a hero to me, and I went through three stages. I was very much afraid of, you know, the enemy. And and then the second part phase that lasted for a while would be angry, like wanting to take on. But third is really through St. John Vianney's example of like total ignoring and disregard of the enemy, like not even giving a moment of time to recognize the distraction of a bed on fire or a knock at the door or all this craziness, that he was just so focused on our Lord, the Most Holy Sacrament, and the Blessed Mother. So thank you, Deacon.
1: Oh, thank you so much. And as far as Father Augustine's, Tolton's cause, so the last official thing was back in 2019, where Pope Francis, a recommendation was made to him by the Cardinal Prefect for the Congregation. Well, at that time, it was called the Congregation for the Cause of Saints. They're called Dicasteries now. And he issued a declaration that after reviewing everything and the unanimous recommendation for the congregation at that time, that Pope Francis recognized that he lived a life of heroic virtue and advanced him the title of Venerable Father Augustus Tolton. So now the next step is a miracle, is the approval of a miracle. Now, I know from speaking with several folks that are in the know that there are a couple of miracles that are being looked at by the Vatican now. It's a very rigorous process, as it should be. You know, they want to make sure that if any, you know, the healing has to be spontaneous, has to be, you know, no medical, you know, explanation of how this came about. So those are being discerned right now. And if one of them does get approved, if one of them, you know, the folks on the panel that are looking at that say, oh, we have one here, and they're not able to find any human or medical cause for this person recovering, it's brought to the Pope for his discernment, and then it's up to the Pope to make the declaration of blessed, which is the next to the last step. And then the final step, of course, would be canonization after a second miracle. although

0: the Pope can waive the second miracle, as was the case with John Paul II. You know, so, but sometimes this takes, the canonization process takes a very long time. In some cases, decades. In order, you know, for these kinds of things to happen. So so I pray he's the, of all the ones that are being considered now from the United States, he's the one that's the, well, besides, of course, Fulton Sheen, which is going to, he's going to be beatified a month from now. But right behind him is, I think, his father, Augustus Tolton, would be the next one in line there. So yeah, thanks, John. Any other questions?
1: Could you opine more? I heard you rocked the house, and when you came to Boston, I'm promoting you now.
0: For the men's conference
1: when you,
0: there.
1: Were you here? Oh, the men's group, everyone spoke about how you just rocked the house. You did not need a microphone. Everyone was floating in the Holy Spirit. But more comments about St. John Vianney. I mean, you know, you have a wonderful voice, and I'm told by Mother Angelica's opining that St. John Vianney had a soft voice, a gentle voice. And,
0: yes.
1: You know, and yet look at how he speaks through the church.
0: That's a beautiful observation, John. Now, obviously, we don't have any recordings of St. John Vianney, but people who were interviewed about him and his life, you know, did say he was soft-spoken. And when you look at pictures of him, in fact, if you ever get a chance to go to ours, the town is tiny. There's not much to see there, but I love going there. And just to see how simply he lived, his bed and his room, just meager, simple, because it was all about giving his life for the people of God, serving them as their priest and their father. I mean, he had practiced severe fasts. Had very short nights of sleep, spent hours and hours and hours in the confessional, hearing the confessions of countless people, and then people from around the world, when they heard about them, they came from all over and even from other countries that came in. And while he was doing all of that, he established a home for girls, you know, and he had a powerful devotion to the Blessed Mary. And there were even miracles attributed to John Vianney even during his lifetime, before he died, you know. And that's why I'm so glad he's the one of the patron saints for priests. He would typically spend about 11 to 12 hours a day in the confessional. And during the summer, with the longer days and more sunlight, it was even increased to 16 hours a day hearing confessions. And many people, because of, they were inspired by his confession, returned to the faith and received the forgiveness of God. You know, what does Jesus say? There's more joy in heaven for one sinner who comes back to the church. And that, and how many people, through the gift of his priesthood and the simplicity of his life, were able to bring people? Because he lived. He didn't just pay lip service. He lived what he believed. He lived the faith that people saw. It's simple homilies and beautiful homilies, like today in the vigils, or what's it called? Office of Readings. A beautiful homily by St. John Vianney today. Just beautifully, just it just hits your heart with how simple, but how beautiful, how powerful. He was a man moved by the Holy Spirit and shared that gift of his fatherhood to the members of the family, of the parish family in ours, and well beyond that as well. So beautiful example of the priesthood in St. John Vianney for sure.
1: Amen. Thank you for your ministry. Thank you, Deacon. Thank you, Ace. Thank you.
0: Thank you, John, man. Great to hear from you, my friend. We want to hear from you today, St. John Vianney, on this feast day. You are a priest forever. 833-288 EWTN. That's 833-288-3986. Stan is a first-time caller calling from Harrisburg, Pennsylvania. Listen, I think it's Holy Family. Stan, welcome to Beacon of Truth.
2: Thank you very much, Deacon. Keep up the great work you do.
0: Thank you, my friend. So great to hear from you today.
2: Yeah, I was just calling because of here in the Harrisburg Diocese, we just have so many priests. We just do a great job. You know, they bring us the Mass every day, bring us the Holy Eucharist.

0: Every time I go to confession, I try to go to confession once a month. All the wisdom I get from our priest, you know, to help me out being a better dad, a husband, a grandfather, and so on. And we're just, you know, truly blessed here, as well as I'm sure all the other dioceses across the country. Our priests are so important to us. And I'm also a teacher at a Catholic school, and we pray every day for vocations, and also coach basketball at a local high school. And a lot of times we pray for our priests at the end of our practices, because, again, we have priests to come in and, you know, work with our students to become, you know, better Catholics, become better people. So just want to share that the priests do so much for us here in our diocese, as well as other dioceses. Very grateful for that.
1: You know, Stan, what you said was so beautiful. It brings up a great point. The priests, as fathers and husbands for Christ's bride, the church, give themselves, just like a good husband and father who gives himself totally for his family, but he needs to get something back. You know, I'm not talking about money. I mean, the appreciation of the priest, just, you know, you know how much priests would love, but just so, taking them out to dinner, inviting them over to the house for dinner, spending time with them, you know, even offering to take them on pilgrimage with you, or, you know, just taking them to a movie, something simple to know that you appreciate. It would just come up to the priest after Mass and say, Father, you know, you probably don't hear this often enough. You probably hear more complaints about the parking lot lights or this person or that person. But I just want to let you know how grateful we are to have you as the father of our family here at the parish. That alone, I think, would be very, very welcome by our priests. Just that, I mean, they don't need I guess they do need to hear it. I mean, I think it's good for them to hear that their effort as, like for me, you know, I love when my wife says, "Hun, you know, you're gone on the road preaching, but I just want to let you know how much we appreciate the sacrifice you make for." Oh, that man, I could go for another year just on that. That's all I need. You know, like, okay, I'm on the right track. Because sometimes I worry, am I gone too much? Am I, you know, some of the priests, am I being pulled in all these directions? Am I serving the people well enough? But just to hear that affirmation from his bride, the members of the church, that goes a long way with the heart of a priest. So thank you, Stan, so much for your call. Is it, is Father Trujillo from Harrisburg?
0: Yes, he's from the Harrisburg Diocese.
1: I thought so. Yes, yes. So if you see him, tell him I said hello.
0: I had one quick question for you.
1: Yes, Stan.
0: Are you a Cursiesta? Have you ever done a Cursiesta weekend or Cursillo weekend?
1: No, I'm very familiar with Cursillo, but I've not done a Cursillo weekend myself, no.
0: Put that on your list. It's a great thing to do, Deacon. Wonderful thing to do.
1: Yeah, I've heard beautiful things about Cursillo, and I'm so glad it's going. It's been going for a long time, for decades.
0: Yes, it is.
1: And I'm, I'm still glad it's going. So thank you for letting us know about that, Stan. Appreciate it very, very much. And we'd love to hear from you today. You are priest forever in honor of St. John Vianney. Let's go to Cheryl calling from Michigan, listening on Sirius XM 130. Cheryl, welcome to Beacon of Truth.
2: Hi, I have a question in regard to the shortage of priests and the lack of a class, a program, a brochure. But I think it's more than a brochure. I think it has to be a one-on-one, because there's so many different choices that priests can choose. But I think most of them are young men are exposed based on either the parish they go to, which would be a diocesan priest, or the Catholic school they may go to, whose the teachers are from a certain order of priests. And I think it might be confusing in that young men don't understand all of their choices. And to go to one individual, like a diocesan priest or a teacher, they may not cover with those young men all the different choices that there are. They may want to lead them to where they're at, whether it's a teaching order or a diocesan priest. And I think a lot of young men do not want to run a business as a priest. They want to serve a community and not have to do books and other kinds of things that go with

0: being a priest in a diocese. So I think that's something that may be lacking.
1: Yeah, so I'd say a couple things. I'd say one, so if a young man goes to a priest at a parish, the priest should be helping that young man or woman, if it's a women's religious order, should help them discern where God is calling them. Now, yes, of course, any bishop and priest would want more priests in their diocese, of course. And of course, the priest would make that suggestion and recommendation to talk to the vocations director of the diocese so that the young man can, you know, take a look at it and discern. But really what they should be doing, along with the parents, is helping to let this young person to discern where is God calling. Could it be marriage? Could it be priesthood? Could it be religious life? Could it be help? Where is God? So they need to get to know that young person, know their charism, know their gifts that God has given them, and direct that person to the best place where God can use them and the specific gifts that God has given them to serve the church. Now, one thing young people can do, there's the Institute on Religious Life. So the Institute on Religious Life, they have a vocations search. So you can actually go to the website and go on vocation search, and it will filter through all the different, I think there's 185 religious communities that are affiliated with them, Franciscans, Carmelites, Dominicans, many, many others. And they can discern, given my gifts and talents, where do I think God may be pulling me or leading me in religious life? I think there's plenty of options. I think sometimes it's a little bit overwhelming, but I think sitting down and helping a young person discern where God is calling me is the way to go. Thank you for your beautiful call. All right, tomorrow, my friends, Word of God Wednesday. We're breaking open God's Word for the 19th Sunday in Ordinary Time. Now, remember, you can stream today's show as well as all our EWTN radio offerings by visiting Podcast Central at EWTN.com/radio or download the EWTN app. And until we're together again, my friends, may Almighty God bless you, keep you, and protect you. The Father and the Son and the Holy Spirit. Amen.
2: Hello and welcome to The Crux of the Matter. I'm Father Wade Menezes of the Fathers of Mercy. The precepts of the Church, as defined by the Catechism of the Catholic Church, are those positive laws or commandments made by church authorities to guarantee for the faithful the indispensable minimum in prayer and moral effort for the sake of their growth in love of God and love of neighbor. Simply put, friends, since Holy Mother Church possesses a genuine care for her children and their spiritual growth, she sees to it that through legitimate church authority, certain minimum requirements are to be met so as to help ensure one's personal growth in love of God, neighbor, and the spiritual life. The Catechism of the Catholic Church lists the formal precepts for the Catholic Church's members. They are, you shall attend Mass on Sundays and on holy days of obligation, and rest from servile labor. You shall confess your sins at least once a year. You shall receive the sacrament of the Eucharist at least during the Easter season. The fourth precept is, you shall observe the days of fasting and abstinence established by the Church. And the last precept is, you shall help to provide for the needs of the Church. Rather than look upon the five precepts of the Church as some rigorous code we are oppressively bound to follow under pain of sin, we should instead identify them for what they really are. Guides given to us by Holy Mother Church, just as any good parent would guide their children, to ensure our advancement in a life of prayer and moral virtue and growth in love of both God and neighbor. As Catholics, then, we should rejoice that our faith gives us simple, direct, and concrete guides, precepts which function as sure norms to aid us as members of the body of Christ, to become holy and live our lives as God intends them to be lived. And that's the crux of the matter. I'm Father Wade Menezes. God bless you.
3: 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We're speaking with author Robert Royal about his book, The Martyrs of the New Millennium, The Global Persecution of Christians in the 21st Century, published by Sophia Press, and available through our EWTN Religious Catalog. So, Robert, why is this book important? especially for Catholics today?
4: Well, because I think most of us Catholics do not realize that there is persecution and martyrdom mm-hmm. on every continent in the world these days. Even places like Mexico that we think of as highly Catholic produce martyrs these days. We're not aware of it. It's good for us to be informed about mm-hmm. it. And I think the only way that we can better the situation is by knowing what's going on and then actually doing something about it wherever we can.
3: Well, thank you so much, Robert Royal. And his book is The Martyrs of the New Millennium, The Global Persecution of Christians in the 21st Century, again, available through our religious catalog. 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Thanks for stopping by. 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
8: This is Bishop Louis Tilke. In the name of the Father, and of the Son, and of the Holy Spirit, amen. Heavenly Father, you are the author of life, and we ask for the gift of respect for life for all that you have created, so that all may live a life that is for your greater glory. We ask that you open our minds and our hearts to see the sacredness of the life that you have given us here on this earth, and the life your Son Jesus has won for us for all eternity. Watch over and protect all life from its conception till its natural death, so that we may live for your greater glory and for the glory of the heavenly kingdom. In the name of the Father, and of the Son, and of the Holy Spirit, amen.
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11: Throughout the ages, the Church has recognized many special heroes of our Catholic faith. 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
12: Hello, family, and welcome. We're Bob and Penny Lord. By the world's standards, a saint that we're going to share with you today should never have become a priest. Thank God we don't follow the world's standards.
13: This is about a priest and all those unsung priests who are taken for granted, unloved, and often crucified. For many hours, week after week, they've sat alone in the confessional, waiting for us to come to be reconciled with our Savior, and we have not. This is for every holy mass they've celebrated, victim priests with our Lord on the altar. This is for their yes, especially on those dry days when they felt nothing.
12: Jean-Marie Vianney was born in a little village 5 miles north of Lyon, France. He began to pray from on his mother's knee. His two greatest treasures, a rosary and a little wooden statue of Mary. Years later, the Curie of Ars, nearly 70 years old, still spoke of the lady he loved. The Blessed Virgin is my oldest love. I loved her even before I knew her.
13: The church was underground but alive. Religious worship was strictly forbidden. Priests dressed as lay people secretly conducted services. One day, a priest came to the Vianney's. John was 11 years old when the priest discovered he had never gone to confession. He not only heard his first confession, he arranged for Jean to study catechism.
12: He was 13 years old when he received First Holy Communion. The shades were drawn to prevent detection by the authorities. As a grown man, he was still unable to speak of that day without tears coming to his eyes. When we receive communion, we sense something extraordinary, a great

0: great joy and a consolation, a well-being that permeates our whole being and makes us tremble. We cannot but say with St. John, it is the Lord. Oh my God, what joy for a Christian to get up from the sacred banquet and go forth with all heaven in his heart.
1: When Jean was 16, he shared with his mother and aunt, "If I were a priest, I would want to win many souls. A simple country boy with only an elementary school education, impossible." Father Bailey came to town one day to promote vocations. After John's mother persuaded her husband, she pleaded with Father Bailey to accept Jean. Although he was not very sympathetic at first, when Father met Jean, he said yes.
0: John had a problem memorizing, especially Latin. A young tutor, furious because John couldn't retain what he had just taught him, slapped him in front of the other students. Here, John was almost 20 years old, and this 12-year-old slapped him. To everybody's surprise, John went down on his knees and begged forgiveness of the younger man. They became lifelong friends.
1: In the fall of 1809, John received orders to report to the army. Although Father Bailey argued that seminarians and priests were exempt, John had to go. 2 days after he arrived at a military depot, he landed in a hospital. 6 weeks later, too weak to make it across the Pyrenees Mountains to join his company in Spain, he met up with a deserter who invited him to stay with him until the war was over. Too exhausted to refuse, John reluctantly followed him.
0: John went to the mayor of the town, who advised him to stay and teach school. The townspeople loved him, but John was concerned about his parents. A woman from the town went to reassure his mother and father that he was safe. Father Bailey told his mother, "Mothers, don't worry about your son. He is neither dead nor sick. He's never going to be a soldier. He's going to be a priest." His dear mother never lived to see that prophecy fulfilled.
1: John entered the junior seminary. He had to take 1 year of theology and philosophy in Latin. Now, 26 years old, his next step towards the priesthood, the major seminary, was still by way of the cross. His studies there were no easier for him than they had been in the junior seminary. Fellow seminarians testified at his beatification process. His outstanding qualities were his devotion to Jesus, Mary, and his vocation, his humility, his abandonment, his total abandonment to God's will, and his frequent, persistent struggle to keep up with his courses. A priest called him a simple man, with nothing extraordinary about him, but nevertheless a saint.
0: He was dismissed from the major seminary because of failing grades. Well, if he couldn't become a priest, he'd become a brother. When John shared this decision with Father Bailey, he was told he would not become a brother. John would study with Father Bailey. And so they began again. When John took the test again, he failed miserably. Father Bailey pleaded that he be tested in Écully, where John had confidence. John passed.
1: He entered the subdiaconate. A priest present at his ordination testified, "I had the good fortune to be very close to Jean Vianney that day. His face was radiant. Inwardly, I applied to him the verse, 'And you, child, shall be a prophet of the Most High,' thinking to myself, 'He has less knowledge than some others, but he will do great things in his sacred ministry.'" When at last he was given his final examination, all his years of prayer, persistence, courage, and loyalty paid off. August the 13th, 1815, Jean-Marie Vianney was ordained a priest. He best described what it meant to him. "Oh, how great a person is the priest. The priest will truly only understand himself when he gets to heaven. If we understood what the priesthood means, we would die, not from fright, but from love."
0: Father John Vianney was appointed curate to Father Bailey. For the next 2 years, he spent long hours praying, practicing penance, and studying church doctrines with the priest. With the help of the Holy Bible, the lives of the saints and the early desert fathers, These two holy men were able to live a life that would terrify most of us today. They fought not only their French love for food, but the barest needs of comfort and the flesh. When their extreme penances were reported to the chancellery, the response was, "People of Écully, you are fortunate to have priests doing such penance for you."
1: But in December 1817, the little curé administered last rites to his pastor, teacher, and friend, Father Bailly. The new pastor felt that there was no need of an assistant. Less than 2 months after his friend's death, Jean Vianney was sent to Ars. The priest who assigned him prophesied, "There isn't much love of God in that parish. You will put some love of God into it."
0: Ars, more a mission than a parish, was impoverished materially and spiritually. The people were not hostile to the church, they just didn't care. The townspeople claimed the village was far too small for one church, but not for four taverns. This is where the curé was to practice his ministry for the rest of his life.
1: The curé Vianney, who walked towards Ars, looked older than his 32 years. As he asked the young shepherd the way to Ars, the curé spoke of his purpose for coming there. "You have shown me the road to Ars. I will show you the road to heaven." Over the years, his parishioners overheard him praying as he prostrated himself before the Blessed Sacrament. "Dear God, I beg you to convert my parish. I am willing to suffer anything you want as long as I live."
0: People came from far and near to hear the curé. Like Jesus, he used the countryside and things familiar to them and himself. Souls were touched, their hearts pierced by the arrow of the Father's love, which would sail through the air as the curé preached. He loved them and they loved him. And it was this love that converted them more than even his arguments.
1: Conversion is a slow, painful process, but change was coming about. The faithful attended Mass on Sundays and feast days. They recited the rosary, attended vespers and catechism classes, and they came even during the week. Instead of swearing and using foul language, hymns could be heard coming from the fields. Farmers said their rosaries, fingering their beads as they plowed the land. Families prayed together. At the sound of the Angelus, worked, stopped, and they dropped to their knees to pray.
0: The young pastor was unhappy with the poor education provided by a visiting teacher. With little or no money, he opened up a free private school. From the very start, it was a success. People from surrounding towns began to send their children. They had one problem. They had long distances to travel to bring their children to the school. So the curé opened a shelter, La Providence. A priest does not give up having a family, but instead has a large family. His students and teachers were the curé's family. His little girls became prayer warriors. He brought his brokenness and deep concern for the poor sinners to them, and they prayed, and miracles abounded.
1: 10 years before his death, the curé was forced to give up supervision of the institution he so loved and founded. There had been complaints. 60 students in a space meant for 20. And worse, the wealthy did not want their daughters going to school with the poor and orphaned. Grievances were lodged, and the bishop asked the curé to turn over the school. This almost broke his heart. One of his teachers wrote, "It was a great sacrifice for him, because after he had turned everything over, he felt he could not and should not interfere in the affair of others. He completely withdrew from it."
0: The curé waged an ongoing battle against the many temptations with the too many taverns, never giving up until they closed down. He made many enemies among tavern owners, dance hall proprietors, and their patrons. They wanted to kill him. He was accused of misconduct. He was even denounced to the bishop. Although he called this the best time in his life, he suffered and cried, not for himself, but for those he couldn't reach. In latter years, he shared, "If I had known when I arrived at Ars all that I would have to suffer there, I would have died on the spot." At his beatification process, witnesses said, he was so tired of all the

0: evil rumors that people were spreading about him that he wanted to leave the parish. Indeed, he would have done so if someone had not come and convinced him that his departure would have appeared to affirm the sordid attacks.
1: The curé began to have nightly visits from the devil, usually when someone was about to return to the sacraments of the church. Through the confessional, he brought souls to new life, and the devil was furious. His fellow priests mocked him. One night, some priests staying at the rectory heard strange noises coming from the curé's room. When they questioned him the next day, he answered, "It's the devil. He is furious about the good that has been accomplished here." Annoyed, one priest snapped, "You don't eat. It's all in your head." It was useless for the curé to say, "If it is in my head, why do you hear it?" That night, there was a deafening roar. The visiting priests panicked, afraid the house would cave in. They charged into the curé's room, sure he was being killed, but the curé was sound asleep. The bed had been dragged into the center of the room. When they awakened him, he apologized. "The devil dragged out the bed. I'm sorry. I should have warned you, but it's a good sign. We'll catch a big fish tomorrow." Imagine the fun his fellow priests had when tomorrow came and nothing happened. But when evening came, there was a knock at the door. A nobleman who had long ceased receiving the sacraments wanted the curé to hear his confession. No longer did they ridicule him. Now it was the curé as a saint.
0: We spoke of pains and trials. Like with other saints, the curé embraced his daily cross because of the joys in his life. For him, the greatest sign of the Lord's triumph in his parish was the extraordinary effort the people of ours put into making the procession of the Blessed Sacrament on the Feast of Corpus Christi so magnificent. Once looked down upon, the village became the focus of the worldwide pilgrimages in the 19th century, drawing Frenchmen from all parts of the country.
1: This change was bought with 10 years of blood, sweat, suffering, tears, rejection, and struggles. The curé saying over and over again, "I am nothing. God can do everything. I can do nothing of myself. God can do everything. The souls of men belong to God. They were made for God. And the reason I came into the world, the reason I am here, is to give them God." His brother priests did everything to stop their parishioners from going to Ars, even to the point of speaking out against the curé from the pulpit. He received letters condemning him. "Monsieur Curé, anyone who knows as little theology as you should not enter a confessional."
0: The curé humbly answered, "My very dear and very revered colleague, I have so many reasons to love you. You are the only person who has really known me well. Since you are so kind and charitable as to take an interest in my soul, please help me to obtain the favor I have been asking for so long, that I may be replaced in my post, of which I am unworthy because of my ignorance, so I can retire into some little corner to weep over my poor life. I have so much penance to do. I have so much atonement to make, so many tears to shed." Generous, loving, and humble, he disarmed his enemies and was finally accepted by his brother priests.
1: A day in the life of the curé began with him rising at 1 a.m, when he would make his way to the church by candlelight. Many penitents had waited days, and guards were needed to keep the faithful from pushing to be first. Before entering the confessional, he knelt at the foot of the altar and prayed for the strength, wisdom, and love necessary to be the Lord's instrument. He'd remain in the confessional for as much as 7 hours straight, interrupting this sacrament only to celebrate another sacrament, the Holy Eucharist. Between hearing confessions and celebrating Mass, he led the faithful reciting the rosary.
0: He spent no more than 5 minutes gulping down a small meal. He took a catnap of maybe another 5 minutes and then quickly returned to hear confessions. Since the curé spent between 16 and 17 hours in the confessional each day, his young associate thought it only reasonable he should have been given the curé's bedroom because the curé used it so little. This coveted bedroom consisted of an old chest, a few pictures of saints, and some old threadbare books on theology.
1: hundreds of

0: thousands passed through the curtain of the cure's confessional. He faithfully and tirelessly carried the cross of men's sins and their sorrows for 30 years, never too tired, too disillusioned, or too broken to say yes one more time and listen, loving and speaking with the heart and the mind of his Savior. It is said that his mind was never touched, tormented by arrogant knowledge, riches, and human honors, for which the crowd strives, laments, and constantly aspires. The God who rewards and sustains love of neighbor, who forgives and consoles, this is all the good priest knows, and especially all that he teaches.
1: In St. Paul's letter to the Corinthians, we hear this prophet speaks to men for their upbuilding, their encouragement, their consolation. Such a prophet was John Vianney. One day the cure asked a man if it wasn't about time he confessed his sins. The man said it had been 30 years. The cure corrected, how about 33 years? The man meekly followed the cure, confessed his sins, and 20 minutes later was filled with a joy and a peace he'd never known in his life. There was a woman who regularly came to the cure for confession. One day, frightened that she was seriously ill, she went to a sorcerer for a potion. She hid it before entering the church. As she finished confessing her sins, the cure said, "My good child, you aren't telling me about the vial you hid in the bushes." After the cure gave her absolution, she ran to where she had hidden the potion and threw it away.
0: A man came to the cure and pleaded he pray for his crippled child. The cure led the father into the confessional. He'd been away from the sacraments for many years. As the cure absolved him, the child stood up and walked. There were many healings through this powerful confessor and his tireless administration of the sacrament of penance. Like in Lourdes, often there were healings of the spirit as well as the physical. His catechism classes were more like little sermons. When he gave instructions in the church, he was acutely aware of the Lord in the Blessed Sacrament. Although he had a pulpit placed on the right side of the sanctuary, so his back was not to the tabernacle, Christ was so present to him in the Blessed Sacrament, his voice would tremble with emotion as he spoke.
1: It was a time of miracles. There was a miracle of the multiplication of the flour. There wasn't enough flour to feed all the girls in the school. They went to the cure, who told them to use the little they had. Taking the small amount they had, they began to knead it. The dough rose above the trough as though they kneaded a large sack of flour. Then there was the miracle of the wine. One day the cure told his people a full cask of wine had spilled onto the sand floor. When they had investigated, the cask was empty. They were barely able to collect two tiny pails of clear wine. They poured what little they had into a cask that was nearly empty. To their amazement, they kept drawing wine from that cask for days.
0: Now, when people tried to give the cure credit for miracles occurring in the parish, he always pointed to God and the intercession of the saints, especially his Saint Philomena. He insisted, "I do not work miracles. I am only a poor, ignorant man who once tended sheep. Turn to Saint Philomena. I have never asked for anything through her without receiving it." This was and is the kind of leaven the Lord will work with. The greatest single miracle of ours was the living out day by day of who he was. Jean-Marie Vianney, cure, holy priest and pastor. He was a man for all seasons. He loved the church of the 19th century and revered the church which stood on the foundation of centuries of faithfulness and martyrdom.
1: He passionately knew and loved our Lord in the Blessed Sacrament, whose presence brought tears to the cure's eyes. He said, "If we had a lively faith, we would certainly be able to see him in the Blessed Sacrament. There are priests who see every day, they see our Lord Jesus in the holy sacrifice of the Mass." Many believed he was speaking about himself when he spoke about these priests. But the cure would never have admitted that, never wanting attention brought to himself.
0: Our cure was blessed by Our Lady's appearance. Now, This didn't come from him, but Mademoiselle Duret, an eyewitness who testified at his beatification process. On May the 8th, 1840, when she arrived at the rectory, she heard voices coming from the curé's room. She quickly ascended the steps and listened at the door. She heard the curé say, "Good mother, I ask for the conversion of sinners, the consolation of the afflicted, the relief of the sick, especially a lady who has long been suffering and is begging even to die or be cured." A woman's voice answered, "She will get well, but later on." Mademoiselle knew she was the sick person the curé was talking about, as she had been suffering a long time with cancer.
1: She rushed into the room. Standing in front of the fireplace was a lady of medium height, breathtakingly beautiful. Mademoiselle Duryea pleaded with Our Lady to take her to heaven. Our Blessed Mother told her she would always be her child, and she would always be with her, but she had to wait. And the Blessed Mother disappeared. The curé was standing in front of a table. His hands were clasped in prayer upon his breast, his eyes motionless. Mademoiselle pulled at his cassock and told him she'd seen the Blessed Mother. He told her he had too, but to tell no one. On August the 15th, 3.5 months later, Mademoiselle was cured of cancer.
0: What makes a saint? No hours too long, no sacrifice too great. The curé lived and breathed solely to love God and to bring others to know and love him. As Jesus was crucified for the salvation of souls, so the curé was crucified by sinful souls. At the end of his life, the curé said, "Oh, the sinners will finally kill the poor sinner." The curé spoke of going home, the hours spent as a prisoner of the confessional, the fasts and penances, and his victimhood with Jesus on the altar were taking their final merciful toll. The little humble priest God had chosen to do such great work on earth was at last to have his heart's desire to spend eternity loving him.
1: Summer came, and with it cruel, stifling, choking heat. The curé asked for his confessor. As he received our Lord in Holy Communion, he cried, "Ah, when I think I am about to receive the Lord for the last time." And then, touched by the generosity of his King, he cried out, "How good God is! When we cannot go to see him, he comes to see us." He kissed the crucifix, and as his confessor came to the words, "May God's holy angels come to meet him and to bring him into the heavenly Jerusalem," the curé fell into the sweet sleep of eternity. Without struggle, he gave up his spirit to the angels who had truly come to bring him home.
0: There was a groan from the faithful that he had left behind. The curé is dead. Pilgrims came, more than 6,000. It was not until 2 weeks after his death that the body was put in a sarcophagus. Till today, you can see and venerate the incorrupt body of the curé of Ars. A humble priest who lived and died for God each moment of his life, he was specially honored by God's church. He was beatified in St. Peter's Basilica 40 years after his death. May 31st, 1925, Pope Pius XI canonized the curé St. John Marie Vianney. France had a new saint, and parish priests had a patron saint, one whose life was simple to follow, but difficult to live.
1: The curé always kept his eyes on Jesus crucified, on his Savior, who allowed himself to be humbled even to death on the cross. He opened his arms wide to love like this Lord he adored, who before him loved as his Father in heaven loves. And he trusted in that love to bring him through the daily trials, temptations, and hurts of his victimhood as a parish priest.
0: We love you. God bless you.
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0: Father Mitch Pacwa discusses the relevance of the Old Testament and the need to study it to understand our own history and culture. 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
2: Psalm 102 is in Book 4 of the Psalms, Psalms 90 to Psalms 106. And we're going to take a look at Psalm 102. Most of the Psalms in this Book 4 of the Psalms, in this section of the Psalms, are unattributed. So we don't know who the author is. And with a few exceptions, Psalm 90 is written by Moses. David, of course, is the only one with Psalms in all four books. But most of the Psalms here are unattributed, including Psalm 102. The prescript or superscript of this psalm is the entire first verse. Basically, it says, prayer of someone afflicted who is weary and pours out his trouble to the Lord. Right? So that prescript kind of sets up what this psalm is going to be reflecting on. And we're picking up our exploration of Psalm 102 at verse 19. All right? So you have your Bibles with you. Open up to Psalm 102. Verse 19. Now, I'm using the Revised Grail Psalms, which was approved for use in the Mass by the U.S. bishops. But if, you know, whatever one that you're using, the New American Bible, Jerusalem Bible, Revised Standard Version, you know, it's all fine. So we'll still get the spirit of what the psalmist is saying to us. So Psalm 102, starting at verse 19. Let this be written for ages to come, that a people yet unborn may praise the Lord, right? So right there in verse 19, let this be written for ages to come. So when we talk about memory, when it comes to the life of faith or to the life of the church, we're not talking about simply remembering the past. Like, you know, you remember an event that happened with your family with fondness, or as Ace and I were talking about before, we have memories of when our children were younger and you get this beautiful feeling in your heart, or a memory like, oh, I remember going to Mass at Christmas and Easter. You know, I remember the incense and the flowers and how beautifully the church was decorated. You know, those are memories that kind of linger for a while, and then you kind of bring them out every once in a while when you want to feel sentimental. That's not what we're talking about here. For our Jewish brothers and sisters, memory, or zecher in Hebrew, memory is a living thing. Memory is alive. So the idea of memory here is an event that brought graces to the person, right? And so the graces and the blessings from that singular past event are made real and present right now. So in a sense, the event that happened in the past, the same graces and blessings, we're receiving it now. So when we talk about a living memory, that event in the past, we're not celebrating that event over and over and over and over and over again. The same one singular event of the past is made real and present right now. That's how the way our Jewish brothers and sisters thought about the Passover or the Pasach, and how we think about the Eucharist as well. So we're at Mass, we're at Calvary. We're not just remembering what happened 2,000 years ago. We're actually there, and the same blessings and the same graces that flow from the cross are made real for us at every holy sacrifice of the Mass. And so the psalmist here, let this be written for ages to come. So he's talking about the written tradition or the written memory of the church. Now, the way the Jewish people captured this was in the Mishnah and the Talmud, right? So so obviously the Pentateuch, or the first five books, which is the law, and the law, the prophets, and the writings, the Tanakh, the Torah, the Nebe'im, which is the prophets, and the Ketuvim, which is the writings. This is how they captured the spirit of what was being, of how God revealed his word to them. But also there was the Mishnah and the Talmud, the written and the oral tradition as well. Commentaries by the rabbis and the scholars on the things in the scripture. Well, we have that as well, right? We have the Old Testament, we have the New Testament, the canon of scripture, which is that living memory, but we also have sacred tradition as well. Those institutions, those liturgies and other things that were handed on, that's what traditio means, to hand on,

Shalom, shalom. The peace of God be with you. My name is Father Mitchell Packwell. I'm a Jesuit priest and a professor of Old Testament at Loyola University of Chicago. And in this series on the prophets, we're going through the prophet Amos. And today, we want to deal with the parts of Amos that especially treat his criticism of the temple liturgy, or the sanctuaries, the shrines. Now, to understand where Amos is coming from, we have to go back to the past. We have to take a look at history and see what all this meant. Now, open up your Bibles, first of all, to the prophet Amos, and we'll take a look especially at chapter 4. Now, if you open up to verse 4, it says, "Go to Bethel and rebel," that is sin, or transgress, your Bibles might say. But the word is peshu, that is rebel. "To Gilgal," and again, rebel. "Offer your sacrifices each morning and your tithes on the third day. Burn leavened dough as a sacrifice with praise. Announce your voluntary offerings and make them public. For this is what makes you happy, sons of Israel, and it is the Lord Yahweh who speaks." Now, first of all, to understand this, let's take a look at one more text, then we'll come back to see its background. Look at chapter 5, verse 4, where it says, "For Yahweh says this to the house of Israel, seek me, and you shall live. Do not seek Bethel, do not go to Gilgal, do not journey to Be'er Sheba. Since Gilgal is going to be exiled, Bethel brought to nothing. Seek Yahweh, and you shall live. Or else he will rush upon, like fire, upon the house of Joseph, and burn it up, with none at Bethel to put out the flame." If you notice in these two texts, chapter 4, verse 4 and following, chapter 5, verse 4 and following, that two shrines especially are brought out for criticism, Gilgal and Bethel. Now, Be'er Sheba is mentioned, but these other two are really emphasized. Why? Let's take a look at the history. Open up to the book of Genesis. And in chapter 28, we see the story of how Esau and Jacob were brothers, twins. But Esau was slightly older and Jacob slightly younger. And Jacob took the birthright of his brother Esau by tricking his father. Okay? And Isaac was blind and couldn't see which one it was. Well, when Esau found out that his brother Jacob had tricked him, he was furious, and Jacob had to run for his life back to Mesopotamia, where his family originally came from. And in chapter 28 of Exodus, beginning with verse 10, we see the story of how on his way out of town, he stops at Bethel. And while he's there, he had a dream. And in the dream, there was a ladder standing on the ground with its top reaching up to heaven. And there were angels of God going up and down. Now, the angels are probably bringing up prayers from people here on earth and bringing down the answers from God. And they just had this one little ladder to go up and down on. And Yahweh was there, standing over him.

saying, I am Yahweh, the God of Abraham your father, and of the God of Isaac. I will give to you and your descendants the land on which you are lying. Your descendants shall be like the specks of dust on the ground. You shall spread to the west and to the east, to the north and the south. All the tribes of the earth shall bless themselves by you and your descendants. And be sure that I am with you. I will keep you safe wherever you go and bring you back to this land, for I will not desert you before I have done all that I have promised you. Now, notice here that Bethel, the place where Jacob has his famous dream, is also the place where Yahweh promises the land. He promises descendants, that he will own this territory and there's no taking it away from Jacob because Yahweh has promised it. And so Bethel is an ancient shrine going all the way back to Jacob, not just to Moses. Moses is a latecomer in comparison, but all the way back to Jacob, sometime in the 1700s, a full 1,000 years before Amos. And the other shrine, Gilgal, was a shrine we've already looked at in earlier episodes. It was a shrine where Joshua led the people of Israel to cross the Jordan River, not far from Jericho, and the place that they went to was Gilgal. They took stones from the Jordan River and made a circle of stones, and they made a sanctuary there. And all those people who had been born in the desert wilderness and had not been circumcised were circumcised there. And at Gilgal, the people of Israel celebrated the first Passover festival when they were in the land of Israel. So Gilgal was the opening into the land of Canaan. And we see the connection then between Bethel and Gilgal. Both of them are associated with the inheriting of the land, the owning of the land that Yahweh was giving to them. At Gilgal it was promised, at Bethel it was promised, at Gilgal it was given. At Gilgal they arrived. And so, for that reason, we see that the connection is Amos is criticizing the people and their attitude towards the land. What they have is a confidence, perhaps we could even say an overconfidence, in Yahweh's promise that he would give them the land and they would be able to keep it. And because of this confidence, they have sought the promise that they would have this land, but they did not seek Yahweh. They sought fulfillment, they sought to have presence, they sought to have good things from Yahweh and to make him obey his own promise, but they did not seek Yahweh. And for that reason, we see in chapter 5 that Amos says to them, therefore, seek Yahweh and you shall live, or else he will rush like fire on the house of Joseph. Seek Yahweh. Now, we also have to examine our own attitudes towards God's promises, that we may not be presumptuous. We may not presume on the promises of God and say, well, God, you made a promise, you got to keep it no matter what I do or say. No. We have to seek Yahweh, the one who gives the promise. We have to seek the Lord. We have to seek God, first of all, not the things that he gives us. We're taking a look at what the prophet Amos has to say about the worship of the people of Israel at Bethel and Gilgal. Now, open your Bibles back up to Amos chapter 4, verse 4, where it says, Bo'u, Bethel, Upish'u, come to Bethel and rebel. Come to Gilgal and increase your rebellions. Now, the word rebellion, pesha in Hebrew, is one of the words for sin, a number of words for sin. But this is the worst because it means a rebellion that comes by freely choosing to do what you know is wrong. And that's what the people are being accused of by Amos here. They know what's wrong and they're doing it. And again, as we just talked about a few minutes ago, he especially criticizes them for going to the shrines of Bethel and Gilgal, the places where they had really celebrated their hopes and for the promise of the land.

And he says, and also in verse 4, now cause your sacrifices to be brought. Bring them along here. And then, and do that in the morning, and pay your tithes after 3 days. Now, people don't really know what this text means for sure. There are a couple of possibilities, but both of them are wrong, or refer to wrongdoing anyway. Now, bringing your sacrifices in the morning is fine and dandy, that they would offer their animals. And the word for sacrifice is a zevach, which means a sacrificed animal. But then you bring your tithes, that is the 10% of your goods that you should give to God. And as a matter of fact, in the same text we look at in Exodus, in Genesis 28, when Jacob has his dream, he promises to give 10% of everything he has. Now, perhaps the people are being mocked, and Amos is saying, bring your tithes every 3 days, instead of once a year or once every 3 years. Actually, that's when they were supposed to bring their tithes, once every 3 years. And instead of doing that, bring it every 3 days. Go ahead, see what I care. No matter how often you bring them, it's still not good because you don't worship Yahweh properly. Another possibility is that they are breaking a law of God mentioned in Exodus chapter 34, in which it says, do not let your sacrifice remain until morning. If you have a sacrifice and you eat part of it and God eats part of it, you take part of it and burn it up on the altar, and the smoke goes up to heaven, then you get to eat the rest. Still, you may not let that remain till morning. If it remains till morning, you must burn it. Well, perhaps they were sinning by keeping part of it for 3 days and keep on their feasting. We don't know for sure exactly which the sin was, whether arrogance and saying they're going to give tithes every 3 days, or whether it was breaking this law. Also in verse 5, it says, offer a sacrifice of thanksgiving of that which is leavened. Now, to bring leaven, that is yeast bread, to be offered was forbidden. As a matter of fact, that's one of the reasons that the Catholic Church does not use leavened bread at Mass. Because in the Old Testament, the use of leaven was forbidden at the sacrifices. Never were you allowed to use yeast in any of the bread that you offered at the sacrifices. Also, they say here, now proclaim your freewill offerings and publish them. For so you love to do, O children of Israel, says Yahweh. In other words, they love to tell everybody, hey, did you see the great offering I brought here? Did you see how much money I gave? Did you see how many cattle I offered up? Boy, I must be pretty good, huh? Not only am I rich and I can and afford all this, but I can, you know, I can show off. Remember what Jesus says in the Sermon on the Mount in chapter 6. It says, don't let your right hand know what your left hand is doing when you're giving up tithes. When you're generous and give alms to the poor, don't tell everybody, don't go with a trumpet blowing all over the place how much you gave. Rather, do it in secret so that your Father in heaven will reward you. Also, keep in mind what the widow who gave just 2 pennies was said to be. Remember Jesus observed her at the temple giving the 2 pennies? And he said she gave more than everybody else because she gave all she had, not just out of her excess. And she didn't brag about it. In her poverty, she gave everything she had. Because Jesus judges our generosity not by what we give, by what we keep for ourselves. So we have nothing to really brag about. Also, to remember, when we give alms to God, or when we give tithes, 10% of our income to God's service, we do that from the things that He's given us. God has given us everything we have. We're just giving it back to Him and just giving Him 10%. That's not much. Now, after accusing the people of false worship, we see in the rest of chapter 4 the kind of worship Yahweh perhaps does want or would want. I don't think that the prophet Amos is saying, don't worship God. As a matter of fact, in chapter 5, he says, Darash Yahweh, that is, seek Yahweh. And the word Darash, that is, seek, is a word that means specifically to seek God in the temple. Now, we see this word, Darash, used as referring to seeking Yahweh in the temple in Psalm 24, verse 5. That

it seems that this word darash was used by prophets to seek the word of the Lord and also by people going to the temple on pilgrimage festivals. And so when Amos says seek Yahweh, he also means to do this in the temple. But make sure you're seeking Yahweh and not just the things he has to offer. And what it seems to be is that Amos wants people to seek repentance. He wants people to be sorry for their sins, not to be presuming on God's generosity, not to be presumptuous and say, I can claim the promise of the Lord while they're committing serious sin. I can claim the grace of God and not have to repent. That's false. No, what Amos wants us to do is to repent. And so he says here, in verse 6 of chapter 4, I have given you cleanness of teeth in all your cities and want of bread in every one of your places, yet you have not returned to me, says Yahweh. Now, cleanness of teeth means this. How do your teeth get dirty? From eating. If you don't eat, your teeth are clean. He's not talking about fluoride toothpaste here. He's talking about making sure that you have nothing to eat. He's going to bring famine. And even when he brings famine, the people don't learn. They don't repent. And the word he says, that you have not returned to me. That is, you have not repented. The word repent means to turn back, shuv. And he wants people to repent. We're taking a look at Amos's view of worship. And we've seen that he does not want the people to go back to Bethel and Gilgal just to claim the promises of God, but rather for the people of Israel to have true worship, they must repent. They must turn back to God. Now let's take a look at his efforts to bring the people to repentance. Open up again to chapter 4, and we'll take a look at verse 7. Where Yahweh says through Amos, I have withheld the rain from you when they were just 3 months away from the harvest. And I caused it to rain on one city, but I caused it not to rain on another city. And one piece of land was rained on, and another piece had withered because it had no rain. So two or three cities wandered around to one city. So all the people from two or three cities would wander around to the one town that had some water. They wanted to drink water, and they were not satisfied because of drought. And yet, even though I brought you this kind of a serious drought, you have not returned to me. You have not repented. In other words, Yahweh is saying that I use suffering as a way to speak louder to you. C.S. Lewis says that when we have pleasure and enjoyment and peace, God whispers to us. When we are in pain, God shouts at us. And when we repent of our sin, God is blowing through a megaphone into our ear. Well, this seems to be the same theology here in Amos, that Yahweh is trying to speak more loudly to the people of Israel to shake them up, to make them listen. And he does so by giving them pain and suffering. He said, I smote you with mildew, and all of your gardens and your vineyards, your fig trees and your olive trees, the worms have devoured. And yet, you have not returned to me, says the Lord Yahweh. I gave you all kinds of blights on your fruit trees and on your food. There's mildew and bugs, and they ate it, and you didn't eat it. I let the mildew and the worms do better than you. And yet, you would not repent. You would not return to me. I have sent among you the pestilence of the way of Egypt, the kind of plagues that Egypt have. Your young men have I slain with the sword, and I've carried away your horses, and I've made the stench of your camp to come up into your nostrils. In other words, just as I took the firstborn of Egypt and killed them, I have killed your young men in battle. I caused you to lose a war, and your young men suffered, and you could smell the stench of the dying bodies. And yet, you did not return to me. You did not repent, says the Lord Yahweh. I have overthrown some of you as God overthrew Sodom and Gomorrah, and you were like a brand plucked out of the burning. Now, he probably is referring here to an earth

earthquake. Perhaps the same earthquake of chapter 1, verse 2. He said these prophecies took place 2 years before the earthquake. Perhaps this oracle happened after the earthquake. And the whole country was shaken up, like Sodom and Gomorrah. And how Yahweh had snatched them out of that. And yet, you did not return to me. You did not repent. Therefore, says Yahweh, thus will I do unto you, O Israel. And because I will do this to you, prepare to meet your God, O Israel. Now, this prepare to meet your God is a command, a preparation that is going to bring them pain and suffering. They won't really want to meet God because they really can never prepare fully. Their sins have made it impossible for them to prepare to meet God. And you and I are going to be called to the same kind of reckoning. Each and every one of us is going to be called to stand before God, to prepare to meet our Maker, and to give a full accounting of everything we did and anything we should forget, God won't forget. And he says this in verse 13. He says, for lo, behold, he who forms the mountains, and the word yotzer, that means to form the mountains, like he's playing with the mud pots, he sort of just takes mud and puts it together, makes mountains. And he creates the wind out of nothing. The word create there means to make out of nothing. And he tells unto man what is his thought. He tells us what we think. He tells us our thoughts. He knows us inside and out. All of our inner thoughts, all of our outer actions. He makes the morning into darkness and he treads on the high places. Yahweh, the God of hosts, is his name. Now, in this verse 13, Amos praises Yahweh for his greatness and his strength as a way to emphasize that there is no way to escape what Yahweh has planned. And you can't get around it. And neither can you or I get away from Yahweh's judgment. We are to be set before him to let him know our ways. And what he wants us to do now in the flesh, what he wants us to do in this life, is to make sure that we repent, that we are sorry for each one of our sins, that we take a look at any of the difficulties of our lives, and if those are calls to repent, then let us repent. Perhaps they aren't calls to repent, because perhaps we're suffering for some other reason. But we need to examine ourselves to make sure. Are we in some accident because of drunk driving? Well, then we must repent of our drunkenness. Do we have some disease because of sin? Sometimes sexually communicated diseases? Then we must repent. Anything that we have that falls upon us, we have to take a look at ourselves. Do I need to repent of something and amend my life so that I can prepare to meet my God? Now, there's one more section of verses that I'd like to point out in terms of what Yahweh's attitude towards Israel. And this occurs in verse 21 of chapter 5. So open up to chapter 5, verse 21. And Yahweh is just furious because the people have not listened up to this point to Amos. They have not responded to him. And so what does Yahweh say? I despise your feasts, and I take no delight in your solemn assemblies. When you come to church, I take no delight in it. Yea, even though if you offer me burnt offerings and meal offerings, I will not accept them. Neither will I regard the peace offerings of your fat beasts. Give me the best you got. I don't care. Take away from me the noise of your songs. I can't even stand your singing. Don't let me hear the melody of your instruments. Instead, let justice well up as waters and righteousness as a mighty stream. That what the Lord Yahweh wants from us is his justice and his righteousness. He doesn't just want our sacrifices, the things that we can bring him. He wants us to give him our hearts set right. Let us be a people that sets all of its heart right. Let us be a people that knows the Lord's love for us and responds to it with our own loving deeds to God and to our brothers and sisters. God bless you.

0: This is a Messy Family Minute with Mike and Alicia Hernan. One word of advice that we hear from couples with great marriages is to make a regular date night a priority. Spending dedicated time alone with your spouse is an essential foundation for a vibrant marriage. Date night's a time for busy couples to look at each other and say, "I remember you."
1: We know making time for each other can be hard, especially when there are children around, but that's actually when it's most important. Never allow your children or busy schedules to become an excuse for not prioritizing your marriage. When we had young children, sometimes on a Friday night, one of us would put the kids to bed and the other would set up the living room with candles and flowers and fun food. Or we would ask friends to watch our kids and we would do the same for them. Or we would get up early and spend an hour or so alone before the children woke up. There are many ways that you can carve out time to focus on your relationship, but you have to be intentional.
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4: This is a digital moment with Sandra McDevitt. Did you know Benjamin Franklin and Father John Carroll led a failed diplomatic trip to Canada in 1776 to persuade Canada to become the 14th colony? The Continental Army in 1775 had captured Montreal, but had run out of funds and forced merchants to supply them with devalued currency. Franklin had an uphill battle. Britain had recently guaranteed the French Catholic population of Quebec their own language, religion, and culture. Meanwhile, the Continental Congress had just given an anti-Catholic talk to the British Parliament. Canada realized they couldn't trust the 13 Protestant colonies. Ben Franklin returned home. I'm Sandra McDevitt for EWTN Radio.

0: Hello and welcome to Catholic Answers Live. I am Cy Kellett, your host. Jimmy Akin, our guest both hours. And you know what you can ask him? Anything. Go ahead and call 888-318-7884. 888-318-7884. If you have a question about the Catholic faith, maybe you've got a moral question, whatever your question is. Jimmy's pretty willing to take questions, so you can be feel welcome to call 888-318-7884. Jimmy Akin is senior apologist here at Catholic Answers and the proprietor of Jimmy Akin's Mysterious World, one of the most popular documentary podcasts out there. And he's all yours for the next 2 hours. You can ask whatever you like. 888-318-7884. Jimmy, welcome. Thanks for being here.
1: Well, thank you. Except today isn't just an ordinary Q&A day. We've got we're going to have some bonus Cy Kellett in addition to Jimmy Akin talking this episode.
0: Oh, you're going to get a lot of bonus Cy Kellett today because we got to raise some money today. So that's the other number.
1: Yeah.
0: I'll tell you what, let me give out I don't want you to be confused. This is the number you call if you've got a question for Jimmy, 888-318-7884. Now, write it down because I'm not going to say it a lot because we're going to give out this other number for our Catholic Answers summer pledge drive. 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That number is 888-291-8000. 888-291-8000. Now, I've got an opening question for Jimmy. I'm going to ask you.

0: I mean, mm-hmm. why did Jesus tell Mary Magdalene?
1: Open her up.
0: No, here we go. Why did Jesus tell Mary Magdalene to not touch him, but told Thomas to touch him? But here's the deal. I'm going to hang on for a quick second. We're going to get you an answer to that from Jimmy Akin. But let me tell you all the ways that you can give right now. We'll get some folks started in that direction. The first thing you should know is our colleagues are on the line awaiting your call. 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There's that second call. 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You can make your pledge. It all goes to exactly the same match. Or if you would prefer to do it on your phone, just text the word Catholic to 24365. 888-291-8000. Talk to one of our colleagues, make your pledge, and get those matches going right now. Jimmy, we've also got a lot of fine gifts or several fine gifts to give people.
1: I was just going to bring those up. So
0: I was wondering if you were going to.
1: Now I know that there's a monthly giving society that we have that's pretty inexpensive. Why don't you tell us about that first?
0: That is our Defenders, because we're here to explain and defend the Catholic faith. And so the Defenders Monthly Giving Club is if you come in, and all the matches apply to all of this. 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
1: Okay, so, or you could call, you know, and the number to call is 888-291-8000. We've got a bunch of folks who are just sitting at their desk waiting for your call right now, and you can join the Defenders that way. In addition to the $20 a month Defenders Club, though, and you can also give more than that to the club, but we also have a couple of thank you gifts for folks who donate specifically to this drive. What's the first of those two gifts that we have for folks?
0: All right. 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It's called Not Finished Yet, and it's different from much of his.
1: But then, how is it published if it's not finished yet? 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
0: it's one of those strange things where they kept saying, "Can we have the manuscript?" 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Now, what if you could do a $500 one-time gift, as I asked before? We'll give you that book, the Dr. Marcus Peter book, but also the big book of Catholic Answers, Volume 2, The Sign of Faith. 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I said it.
1: Okay. Now, if I'm putting the pieces together correctly from what you've said, so the lower level book for for a one-time gift of $50, that's not finished yet, but we'll send you the book anyway.
0: Yes.
1: For the higher amount of a one-time gift of $500, we'll send you the Catholic Answers Big Book of Answers
0: Volume 2.
1: So Electric Boogaloo. This time it's personal.
0: Yes.
1: And

0: And we've also, if you tie that in with what you said earlier about matching,
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0: because it's doubled. 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
1: Both books.
0: So there's a lot of good you can do. We just need you to call 888-291-8000. Once again, that's 888-291-8000, or you can go to CatholicAnswersRadio.com.
1: All right. I said I was going to ask Jimmy that question. I told you what the question was. Let's do that, because we do want to.
0: You already asked it.
1: Yeah, we do want to get our regular work in here. And I did ask you, Jimmy, why does Jesus say to Mary Magdalene, don't touch him, but to Thomas, he invites him to touch him?
0: Yeah, well, I think the answer to this is fairly straightforward. Now, different folks may have different approaches to this passage, but to me it's fairly straightforward, and the two things need to be read in harmony with each other, since they're both in the same gospel. In fact, they're in adjacent chapters, or even the same chapter in the gospel. They're both part of the resurrection narratives in John. You know, when Jesus has risen from the dead, Mary Magdalene is the first person in John's gospel to encounter him. And at first she thinks he's a gardener, but then she realizes who he is, and he's overjoyed. And that's when he tells her, don't touch me, because I haven't yet ascended to my Father. Then, a week after the resurrection, the disciples have been meeting, and they've seen Jesus, but Thomas hasn't been with them, and he's been skeptical, and he says, a little boastfully or skeptically, unless I, you know, put my finger into his wounds and such as that, I'm not going to believe he's raised from the dead. So Jesus makes him carry out his declaration. He says, Hey, dude, you can see the wounds. You can see the wound in my side. You can see the wounds in my hand. Go ahead and probe them. And Thomas falls down on his knees and says, my Lord and my God. So these do or don't touch things are from the same gospel and even the same part of the gospel. So they have to be read in harmony. Now, you'll notice that when Jesus said to Mary Magdalene that she shouldn't touch him because he hadn't ascended to his Father yet, one way of solving the problem would be to say, well, he ascended to his Father between the two events. You know, he met Mary, he ascended to the Father, then he came back, and he made Thomas touch him. So that's one way you could solve it. But I don't think that's a good way. I mean, why would it be the case? Was it like he was charged up with special redemptive energy after the resurrection, like an electrical charge?
1: Yeah.
0: And if you touch him, it's going to shock you and take away all the redemption energy, so he can't redeem mankind. He's got to get up to heaven and deliver that redemption energy before someone touches him, and that's what thwarts God's plan. You know, that doesn't sound too plausible. And we're also told, when he did ascend to the Father, that was like 40 days later. So it wasn't between when he met Mary and when he met Thomas. It was 40 days later after the resurrection. So this idea, I don't think, is very promising. So what I would appeal to instead is what the term means when he says, don't touch him. It can also, from Greek, be translated, don't cling to me.
1: Okay.
0: And I think that makes a lot more sense, because if you think about the psychological dynamics of the situation from Mary Magdalene's perspective, well, she spent years following him. He's the Lord's Messiah. He's going to be the new king and everything. And then he's

0: crucified, and she's lost him forever. I mean, she was one of the women who was going to, you know, anoint him with spices and stuff to have him buried permanently. And so she thinks she's lost him forever. She was not expecting him to be resurrected. That's why she's there in the garden weeping her eyes out when he finally shows up, and she doesn't immediately recognize him for who he is and thinks he's a gardener. You know, she's like got her hands over her eyes, or she's got at least tear-filled eyes, and she hears a voice and she thinks it's a gardener, and then she realizes who it is and she thinks, he's back. I haven't lost him after all. I've got him back now. He's not going anywhere. And so what he's doing when he says, don't cling to me, is he's saying, don't think you got me back forever, because I have yet to ascend to my Father. I'm going to ascend to my Father, and you are going to lose me. It's just not yet. So I think that's what's going on. He's warning Mary that even though he's back for now, he's not going to stay back, so she shouldn't get too attached to him because he's going away. Meanwhile, Thomas, it's a completely different thing. Thomas wants to touch Jesus's wounds physically to make sure he really was wounded. He really did die, and now he's back. And so he lets Thomas do that, but they're two fundamentally different things. And I don't think the Jesus is charged up with redemption energy and mysteriously ascended to the Father between the two is the plausible way to read this. So that's how I'd look at it.
1: Thank you, Jimmy. Thanks very much. Lots of folks on the line, lots of questions to get to. So I'll take a quick break here just to go back to remind you that we are in the first hour of our Summer Pledge Drive. This is our opportunity to come to you each quarter. We come to you to ask you to fund this program. We've been doing it for decades, and again and again and again, it manages to pay the bills. You do. You manage to pay the bills because you are important to this program. And so we're coming to ask you again, and we have some very fine donors who have made some match money available. So this hour, anybody who makes any pledge in any amount, it is matched 100%. 888-291-8000. And then it's matched again if you pledge 500. 888-291-8000.
0: And I can see that we have 15 of our colleagues who are just waiting to take your call, and 14 of them are literally doing that, because we've only got one person on the line right now. That's a bit of a slow start, but since we're going to a break, you know, you can help us out. Now's a good time to call. It's 888-291-8000. Once again,
1: 291-8000. Yeah.
0: Got those two numbers a little mixed up for a second, but that's the number to call. 888-291-8000.
1: Or go safe and secure online to CatholicAnswersRadio.com. There's a couple calls. Thank you so much to get us started here on this pledge drive. Or you can text the word Catholic to 24365, and that will take you right to where you need to go to make your pledge. 888-291-8000. When I see all these lines full with questions, and you know what, folks beginning to call now, there's five calls on, there are nine agents ready to take calls. 888-291-8000. Let's fill up those lines. And that encourages me to just let Jimmy talk to folks, because that's what we like to do here. That's what you are supporting, really. You know, we like to have the matches, and we like to have the gifts and all of that. But I know that you know that at the root of this is talking to people about Jesus and his church in a world that in many, many cases has not provided for people to know God, to know the church, to know the love of Jesus Christ given to us. So that's what we want to do. When you call, you're helping to do that. Please pick up that phone now, and I will go to the other phone, and I'll let Jimmy do what he loves doing. 888-291-8000. Remember that any pledge, $50 or no, excuse me, any pledge in any amount is doubled, and any pledge $500 or more right now is tripled. There are two matches for it. 888-291-8000. Heading off to Rayford, North Carolina, where Christian is watching on YouTube. Hey, Christian, go ahead with your question.
2: No, hey, Christian. First, I want to say peace be with you.

0: With you all and your families and everyone listening, I want to say thank you for giving me the opportunity, and I really appreciate what you do for the kingdom of God.
1: Well, thank you, Christian.
2: Thank you.
1: Thank you.
0: So my question right now, I was a Protestant for many years, and I'm just now going through OCIA. And so my question is, I've been a Christian for almost 10 years. I've read the New Testament multiple times and have a solid understanding of Scripture. But in the book of Acts, we see throughout the book of Acts repeatedly people being baptized soon after they profess faith. For example, the Ethiopian man who was baptized by Philip said, "See, here is water. What prevents me from being baptized?" And today I feel like it's a Catholic Church because I want to be in communion. I want to go to confession. I want to receive the body and blood to have life. But I have to wait till Easter next year, and it's a real issue for me.
2: I understand that, and I understand it not just in a head way, but in a heart way, because I've been there too. I'm a convert to the Catholic faith, and I had to wait longer than I wanted to and longer than I planned to. And there's a bit of a story there that we don't really have time for today, but it was very painful for me having to wait and being delayed in coming into the church. And so I really understand what you're talking about. At the same time, I think that there are some factors that need to be taken into consideration. Now, you mentioned here the Ethiopian eunuch from Acts 8, and that's one of my favorite passages because he's actually the first Gentile person that we have a record of becoming a Christian. You know, people tend to remember the Roman centurion Cornelius and his household from a couple of chapters later in Acts 10, and that family often gets the credit for being the first Gentile converts, but it's really the Ethiopian eunuch. And in his case, you'll notice that when Philip the evangelist baptizes him, the eunuch specifically has asked for it. It's not just suggested to him. It's something that he has to ask for. And Philip says, well, if you believe with all of your heart, then you can be baptized. And so he's got to make a firm commitment. And that's key, because one of the things the church found when the persecutions of the church began was that some people didn't have a firm commitment to Christianity. And this goes along with Jesus's parable of the sower, also known as the parable of the soils, where one type of believer is the type that immediately receives the word with joy, but they have no root. And so when persecution comes, they believe only for a time, and they wither up and they fall away. And that's bad. It's not just bad for the church. It's bad for them. As St. Peter says in his letters, it would have been better not to know about Christianity than to embrace it and then fall away. So the church discerned as a result of the persecutions that it's prudent to wait for a little while to make sure that the person has a firm commitment. And that's the principle that Philip articulates when he says, if you believe with all your heart. That's another way of, you know, making sure he's got a firm commitment. There's also another factor which has affected the situation, and that is that the very first converts that we see tended to have a knowledge about God and about, you know, his plan and so forth. And that includes the Ethiopian eunuch, because even though he's from Ethiopia, he's making a pilgrimage to Jerusalem, and he's reading a copy of the book of Isaiah when Philip runs across him. And that means he was already a Gentile believer in God and already knew the Old Testament prophecies about the Messiah and things like that. So he already had a faith basis for becoming a Christian. He had the basic knowledge already. He just needed it completed with the message that Philip had for him about Jesus. But

0: you know, the mere fact he had a copy of Isaiah meant he was really serious, because in the ancient world, every book had to be hand manufactured. And I've often pointed out, like, a single copy of Matthew cost the equivalent of $4,000 today. Well, Isaiah is longer than Matthew, so a single copy of Isaiah cost more than $4,000. So this eunuch was really serious about his faith in God. And that meant that he already had a certain base level of knowledge that just needed to be completed. And that wasn't the case with people during the persecutions, when a lot of non-Christians who were like Greco-Romans, they didn't really know a lot about God, were in the process of becoming Christian. They needed longer to learn the faith. And that's true of a lot of people. I'm not saying you, Christian, but it's true of a lot of people today. A lot of people have grown up unchurched. You know, they may be culturally Christian, but they've never really been serious about it, never really learned the faith. Or they may have been taught anti-Catholic beliefs that they need to, you know, be educated out of. And so that can extend the process as well. And when you couple that with the need to make sure they have a firm commitment, that they understand what they're committing to, so they know the faith, and they are making a firm commitment to it that's not just going to evaporate in a year or something, then it can warrant a longer period before becoming received into the Catholic Church. Now, having said that, the Church recognizes not everybody is starting from the same place. So it the actual documents here in the United States that govern this process encourage people who have already lived as Christians to be received more quickly. They don't need to learn as much. They don't need to wait as long. But given the practical realities in local parishes, they may or may not end up making the kind of exceptions that the documents call for. So I want to say I really sympathize with your situation. And those are some of the reasons that inform why this kind of situation happens. I'm not saying it's the ideal, and I'm certainly not saying it's what should happen in your case. If I looked into your case, I might well conclude, oh, hey, this guy knows what he needs to know. Bring him on in. But unfortunately, that's not my decision to make. But I hope that at least understanding the process can make it a little more bearable. And even though I had to wait much longer than I should have to be received into the Church, I can tell you it is worth it. And looking back on it from all these years later, I'm really glad I waited it out, because it was the right thing to do. Even though I shouldn't have had to wait as long as I did, I'm glad I did, you know, stick it out and come into the Church. That was the right thing. So I'd offer that to you as encouragement.
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3: This is Father Thomas Petrie. The month of August is dedicated to the Immaculate Heart of Mary. Let us pray. Hail Mary, full of grace, the Lord is with thee. Blessed art thou among women, and blessed is the fruit of thy womb, Jesus. Holy Mary, Mother of God, pray for us sinners, now and at the hour of our death. Amen.
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0: quickly become the model for other nations. Now, look at South Korea. Abortion was decriminalized there in 2019. Today, their president is calling for a legal framework to distribute deadly chemical abortion drugs. This should concern every American who believes the unborn deserve protection. When abortion is presented here as healthcare, other countries notice. When abortion pills are normalized here, other countries follow. Our laws and our culture don't exist in a vacuum. The world is watching. The question is, what kind of example will America set?
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0: Welcome back. Catholic Answers Live. I am Cy Kellett, your host, Jimmy Akin, our guest. We are in the we just finished the first half hour of our pledge drive. We just come to you 6 hours each quarter. We only take a little, you know, a part of as little as we can of each of those hours. We had a slow start the first half hour, but that often means nothing. We've got a half hour to make it up for this hour. We could use your help. Let me just tell you where we are with the matches or what's available for the matches, and then I'm going to bring in two very special guests. First of all, the number is 888-291-8000. Any gift in any amount is matched 100% for the rest of this hour. And any gift $500 or more is matched twice, so it is tripled for the rest of this hour. Please, a perfect time to pick up the phone and call 888-291-8000. 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Let me introduce two extraordinary people, Chris and Christine. It sounds like an act or something. Chris Jack, president of Catholic Answers. Thank you for being here.
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0: And Christine Crowe, who I've never introduced before as Christine Crowe, I don't think.
1: All her fans know her as Christine Venditti.
0: Yeah. So, but
1: her many fans.
0: But the new and improved Christine. Welcome, Christine.
2: Thanks, Cy. It's good to see you. And yes, I think this is the first time as Christine Crowe. So,
0: well,
2: it sounds nice.
0: It sounds good. It does sound good.
1: Christine is director of development here at Catholic Answers, and she is the best development director ever.
0: You are a very good development director. But one of the things I love about the giving here at Catholic Answers is there is a level of giving where people are supporting us at a higher level, where I have noticed it's not just like people are writing a check. They're often very close to us, very involved. Their advice is as important as their money in many cases, although we will take the money. 888-291-8000. So you want to just start by telling us about that, Christine?
2: Yeah. Well, I first want to say thank you to everybody who is giving during this drive. We have such amazing supporters, and I'm so blessed to work with so many of them. And I want to encourage everyone who is calling in and donating, when you're talking to the staff at Catholic Answers, give them your prayer intentions, because we want to pray for your intentions. We take those intentions to the chapel in our office, and we have some amazing prayer warriors here at Catholic Answers. So as you're donating and you're supporting our mission, know that we want to support you as well in whatever your spiritual needs are. So please do, you know, share your intentions with us. And one thing that I want to emphasize before we talk about these Vineyard partners, which is our higher levels of investment givers, I want to emphasize that every gift to Catholic Answers really does make a difference. And there are so many people who I talk to on the phones who say, I wish I could give more. I'm giving this amount. I wish I could give more. And that is so beautiful to hear. And those individuals, they're called to a different level of giving. The giving that they are doing

0: can. And these, as you said, Sai, we want you, if you are in this level, to feel confident about the investment that you're making in our company. So we really walk alongside with you. We bring you into conversations. We bring you into certain events. And Chris can talk a little bit about those events. But this level of investment, we want you to really feel confident. There are so many amazing organizations out there. Catholic Answers is doing something very unique here, and we want you to be a part of it. So if you're able to support at those higher levels, we want to talk to you about that.
1: 888-291-8000 is the number to call. And if you're here listening to Christine and you're like, I would like to do that, let them know. Chris will call you back in 5 minutes here. He'll call you back right now.
2: Absolutely. 888-291-8000. Let me underscore two things that Christine said. First, we're grateful to everyone who was able to support us and everyone who supported us thus far. And every single gift absolutely matters. We do want to call your attention to this higher level of giving. So, Sai, before I became president, back when I was development director.
1: That's second best development director, apparently. Well, I was tongue-tied when you said
2: this
1: that. This
2: is why
1: like,
2: I know
1: Christine in trouble here.
2: Is doing a much better job than I ever did. In any case, I did look at what the apostolate was doing and say, we need to do more for the people who are supporting us and investing in the work of Catholic Answers and making it possible for us to grow and making it possible for us to make strategic decisions. And as Christine says, to be nimble and to pivot, which is very critical in the media world. So this thing has gone through several iterations. And actually, I think we've landed on the best one now. But we started as President's Club or Founder Circle, I think. And one of the things that we said is these are people that we want to bring together annually, once a year, so that we can give them updates about the apostolate, which I believe that they appreciate, but also so that we can hear from them about what they think that we are doing well and what they think isn't necessarily going well. Or here is an area in which the Catholic Answers apostolate ought to be moving and is not. And these, and now, you know, we started them in, I don't know, 2013, I suppose. So they've been going on for more than a decade. But these have been an invaluable source of counsel to me and to the executive team. You've been to some of these, Sai.
1: I have. I love them.
2: You run the trivia at them.
1: That's me.
2: It's very
1: trivial.
2: Important. It's very important. 888-291-8000. So our next one is in Santa Fe, as a matter of fact, next spring, April, I think, Christine,
1: yep,
2: is that correct?
1: April.
2: Yep. A couple weeks after Easter, if I'm not mistaken. And these really are lovely weekends of conviviality, of spiritual direction, of some sightseeing in a beautiful city, some updates about the apostolate. But as I say, we are deeply, deeply interested in the counsel and the advice and the experience and the wisdom of the people who are able to make the it's our way of saying, look, we're very grateful for your gift. We want your gift, but we also want your advice. 888-291-8000. So the invitation that Christine and I want to extend right now, because it's such a unique time, if you're not a member of our Vineyard Partners and you would like to come in at that $5,000 level, this is a magnificent time to do it because, Sai, the gift is going to be tripled.
1: It's tripled.
2: Yeah, so $5,000 to us is going to be $15,000. $10,000 gift will be
1: make that call now.
2: Will be 30.
1: 888-291-8000.
2: Right, and then we will welcome you into, and it's not really big. What are we at 300 even, Christine, in this group?
0: I think we're just under 300.
2: Yeah. So folks, those of you listening, you must think, oh, Catholic Answers must have a huge number of really big givers that make this. This is why, by the way, as Christine said, every single gift matters. But it's actually a relatively small group of folks, and tomorrow we're actually on the show. We're going to hear from one of
1: you're going to bring in one of these Vineyard partners.
2: Sure, Kevin and Heidi, and they're going to explain why they why they've chosen to partner with us at this level. But for now, folks, I just want to extend this invitation to you. If you have the means to support Catholic Answers at the $5,000 level or more and become one of our Vineyard partners and be part of this special group of folks who really make it possible for us to answer the need for strategic growth, because my friends, right now there are still so many people, and you would think, Sai, Christine, you would think all the answers have already been given. It's already available on the internet. Anybody who wants to have it can find it. In a sense,

0: That's true. And yet, the internet is confused with competing voices and opinions, and who do I trust, and how do I know that I can trust that institution? So, my friends, until the end of time, there will be work to do, I assure you, to spread the gospel. And the more of this level of support that Catholic Answers can receive, the faster she can grow and she can reach more people who need the fullness of the truth, the love and mercy of Jesus Christ. So 888-291-8000. If you're interested in a really big investment, 5,000, 10,000, 50,000, six figure, and you want to talk to me, just tell whoever you get on the phone. I'd like Chris Check to give me a call.
1: They're in the building here with us. They'll get Chris.
0: Yeah. Or I'd say, frankly, I'd rather have Christine call. She seems like a much nicer person. That's okay, too.
1: This is not a seems like at all. This is a definite.
0: 888-291-8000.
1: I got to go back. Christine, thank you. Go ahead. Finish.
2: Yes, of course. And I just want to say one other thing. If you do not want to give that gift over the phone, you can always write a check as well. You can give via stock. So there are many options. Just talk to the person who you're on the line with, and we will make it happen.
1: 888-291-8000. Christine Crow, it was fun introducing you that way. Thanks for coming in and doing this with us. I do want to encourage folks, whatever level you're coming in at, we've got 16 lines open right now. So every pledge, every gift is matched dollar for dollar. 888-291-8000. We've got 20 minutes left in this hour. Perfect time to call. 888-291-8000. And any gift $500 or more is being triple matched because of a very generous donor. 888-291-8000. Chris, thanks. I got Jimmy back, so I'm going to let him answer some questions.
0: All right. That's why people are calling the show.
1: That is. Jimmy's the reason. That's exactly right.
0: All right. God bless you, Si. God bless you, Jimmy.
1: All right. Let's go to David. I'm going to go to David in Indiana watching on YouTube. I'm going to let Jimmy go right back to what he loves to do. David, thank you for the call. Go ahead with the question.
3: Hey, guys. Thanks for having me on.
1: Sure.
3: I was talking to my girlfriend who is non-denominational, and over the last several months, she has gotten very close to converting, and now just one more big step that she has to do is that she has to tell her family, and I was wondering if you guys have any advice for how she can do that and avoid any arguments or anything like that and try to have it go as smooth as possible.
1: Okay. Thank you.
4: Well, let me ask a few questions. So, first of all, you know, and I don't need to know a specific number, but in general, what age is your girlfriend?
3: We're in college.
4: Like, is she in her, so you're in your 20s. Okay. And does your girlfriend live with her parents?
3: Over the summer when we're not at school, yeah.
4: Okay, and are they paying for her college?
3: Yeah, I think so.
4: Okay, so the reason I ask those questions is it even though she's legally an adult and it doesn't affect you know, the legalities of the situation, it does affect the dynamics of the interpersonal relationship. If, you know, she still lives with them sometime, and if they're paying for her education and things like that, then even though that doesn't create a legal obligation regarding, you know, what religion she practices, it does create a kind of relational obligation. Now, do you have reason to suspect that they would react negatively?
3: It's a little bit hard to say because she told me that a while ago when her family was looking for a new church that her mom wanted a church that didn't have much authority. And also she has several family members that converted away from Catholicism. But I don't think any of those are because of bad experiences with the church or anything like that. It's just the way that things worked out for them.
4: Okay. Well, I guess what I would do is, not knowing anything else, but what I would do is recommend that she, now, are you a Catholic, by the way? That's another question I meant to ask.
3: Yes, I am.
4: Okay. So what I would recommend is that she introduce them to the concept

0: without the first thing she says being, I'm going to join the Catholic Church. If you have no inkling that the person is even entertaining the Catholic faith, that can be kind of a lot to hear at once if there's going to be a negative reaction. So what I would do instead is I would have her mention to her family that she is, for example, going to church with you. And you know, she doesn't have to get into any details, but she can mention, oh yeah, David and I were at church. We've been going to his parish. You know, I really like, you know, it there. And you know, then move on to talk about something else. But if she can seed the idea that she's having some kind of involvement with the Catholic Church, then that can help plant a seed for later when she tells them, you know, I think I'm going to become Catholic. And I would see how they react to the initial seed. I would not fight them about it. I would not talk to them about the possibility of her becoming Catholic at this stage. I would just let them know that she has some kind of involvement and let them get used to the idea. Now, it might turn out they don't have a negative reaction at all, in which case that's great. On the other hand, if they do have, you know, some concern or even a negative reaction, I would deal with it in a way that doesn't really engage the issue in a detailed way right now and say, you know, well, he's my boyfriend and I'm checking out his church. You know, I want to see what his faith is like. And she could present it in those terms and not make a big deal out of it. And then that gives them a little bit of time to get used to the idea of her having involvement. And then, you know, further down the line, she can say, you know, I've been investigating this for a while, and I see a lot here. I'm going to become Catholic, and I love you, and I just wanted to let you know. And I wouldn't argue with them about it. I would simply say, this is what I'm going to do, and I love you, and I, you know, and if they make an issue out of it, I would say, you know, I don't want to argue about this, but I do love you and I wanted to let you know, and leave it there. And that would be, you know, the path I would pursue. Now, as they say in the military, you know, no battle plan survives contact with the enemy. And I'm not saying her family is an enemy or anything like that. I'm just lifting a principle from one context, and it's my way of saying that things may go in an unexpected direction. And when that happens, you do the best you can. But my general approach would be A, to be loving, and B, to be gradual. And as a result of being loving, I wouldn't argue with them about it, because that tends to add heat rather than light to a situation. And by being gradual, that does the same thing. It lets them get used to the idea without, you know, engaging in what could be a direct confrontation. But like I said, hopefully they won't have a negative reaction, and it could be absolutely smooth sailing. But being loving and being gradual are the ways that I would try to approach the situation.
1: David, thank you very much. Jimmy Akin is our guest. It's Ask Me Anything with Jimmy. More questions to come. We'll get to those just momentarily, because we are in the first hour of our pledge drive. It's been a slow start, but shows, let's say, hopeful signs. So if when we have asked, the phone lines have picked up. So let's see if we can get the phone lines to pick up again before we come to the end of this hour. We've got a $150,000 match for this pledge drive. And here's how you can take advantage of that match money. Any pledge, any gift in any amount will be matched dollar for dollar. Also, if you are able to give a gift of $500 or more, a one-time gift of $500 or more, it will be double matched. Perfect time to take advantage of that right now, because 18 of our colleagues are on the phone and not a single line is occupied. I changed that. One line is occupied now, 888-291-8000.
0: Now, Cy Kellett, one of the things we often talk about when we have to do fundraising is what our overall goals are.

0: And folks may have noticed we don't have a specific goal for this hour, but we do have a goal for this drive overall, how much we need to make during the course of the next 3 days. What's that goal?
1: $225,000 is our goal each pledge drive. Now, we know that those go up and down, and so we hope they even out over the course of the year. But if we can raise $225,000, we know we are fully funded for the next 3 months. And that's how it works here. This program is funded going forward. So any gift now will keep us talking about Jesus, talking about his church, helping people to embrace the teachings of Jesus and the church, helping people to live the life of charity and sacraments that Jesus has invited us to. All of that happens because people give, and then in the next 3 months, we go out and we try to be everywhere. We try to be on the radio. We try to be on the YouTube. But we try to be on all the things in order to reach people. 888-291-8000.
0: I love that old school way you put it. We try to be on the YouTube.
1: Yeah, we do.
0: That's
1: on the X, on the YouTube, on the Instagram.
0: Using all those definite articles like there's no tomorrow. Yeah. we do try to be everywhere. We try to reach people with the message of Christ and his church through every medium that we have access to these days. And they're always inventing new media that we can use. And so we try to bring them on board as quick as we can. That's why we have the web address catholic.com, because back in the 1990s, when you could still get good domain names, we thought ahead.
1: Yeah.
0: And that's just a sign of how the ministry really tries to be on top of developments in the media so that we can bring all media into the service of the message of Christ and his church, including radio, which is still a very popular medium. But we need your help if we're going to keep using the medium of radio as well as do all of our other work. So please do give us a call and make your pledge. The number to call is 888-291-8000. And if we're going to make it to $225,000 for this drive, we will need some larger gifts.
1: We will.
0: And as I often say, I understand if you need to check with your spouse or check with your stockbroker or your banker or whoever, but now is the time to start thinking about whether you might be able to make one of those larger donations. 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So we've got plenty of lines that are empty and just waiting to take your call. It only takes moments. It's not a big, long process. Just call 888-291-8000. If you donate $20 or more a month, you join the Defenders Club. If you donate $50 or more one time, we have the book Not Finished Yet, which I gather is about you. Spiritually, I assume. I assume it's not biological maturation
1: that the book is about. Exactly right.
0: That we'd like to give you as a thank you. We also have the big book of Catholic Answers, Volume 2, Electric Boogaloo, that we'd like to give you if you're able to donate $500 or more. And if you do that, as Cy said, it's not only going to be doubled, like donations at any level are, it's going to be tripled. So that one-time $500 donation becomes $1,500 for Catholic Answers, thanks to the generosity of some of our other donors. So please give us a call. The number is 888-291-8000. 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
1: 888-291-8000. 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They want to know what the church teaches, why it teaches that, because they are giving it a fair hearing. And it's an exciting time to be in Catholic media when young people

0: people are giving the faith a fair hearing. We need to be there for them. And your help, it matters. And I this is something that I always find it difficult to communicate, that we really do look at the bank account and go, what can we do based on what has come in? That's how it works. And so we're trying to be where they are. We're on Twitch, for example, and Twitter, which is X now. And as I said, the Instagram, the YouTube, all the things. And essential to all of it is this radio program, which is at the heart and center of all of it. 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Your opportunity to make your pledge, 888-291-8000. 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
1: And this is a particularly good time to call. 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
4: There are some saints and martyrs who were beheaded with a greater peace than I have when someone cuts me off on the freeway or my teenager's running late for school. If I find someone's driving me crazy, the problem isn't that person, it's me. Whenever someone disturbs your inner peace, your inner life is too disturbable. Jesus showed us in the way to Calvary that no one can take your hope, your joy, your peace, or even your love for them. No one can make you act or feel anything. When Jesus reigns in our hearts and minds, we don't hand over that kind of power to any human being. So if you're letting someone drive you crazy today, maybe God's telling you to build up the interior castle of your heart so that nothing disturbs you. But that comes from prayer. As St. Paul wrote from prison, "Do not be anxious about anything, but in prayer and petition with thanksgiving, present your requests to God. Then the peace that surpasses understanding will guard your hearts and minds in Christ Jesus." This is Chris Stefanik from RealLifeCatholic.com on EWTN Radio.
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6: The power of prayer depends on God's action, not on our praying. The Holy Spirit prays within us with groanings too deep for words, as Romans 8 says. And He empowers us to seek God and to seek from Him all that we need. And the answer to prayers are always from God in order to worship Him.
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1: Family, a prayer that we pray together is a powerful prayer. So please pray together with me, our EWTN Family Prayer. Today we pray for those who are lonely. Lord Jesus Christ, we praise you and love you. You call us friends, and your friends we wish to be. Console those who are lonely by making known to them your presence. Let the love of your Sacred Heart give them consolation. Bring into their lives good friends who will help them to grow in holiness. Show them how to be a good friend to those who are in need. Make them rich in charity, ready to serve others. Amen.
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4: Hello, I'm Janet Benkovic with Living His Life Abundantly International. I'd like to read to you a couple of verses from Matthew's Gospel in chapter 5. He tells us, "You are the salt of the earth. But what if salt goes flat? How can you restore its flavor? Then it is good for nothing but to be thrown out and trampled underfoot. You are the light of the world. A city set on a hill cannot be hidden. Men do not light a lamp and then put it under a bushel basket. They set it on a stand where it gives light to all in the house." As we read those words, I'm reminded of a quote from St. Francis of Assisi. He tells us, "Preach the gospel and use words if necessary." Today, let our actions be that light. Let our actions be that salt, that we might bring the word of God to others.
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0: really small number. It was like between 10 and 13 supporters per radio tower. Now, today it's a little more complicated because a lot of people listen online, but, and we don't have towers for that, but it's still going to be a similar proportion. And we knew back in the day that a lot more than 10 or 13 people were listening to us on each radio tower. We could tell by the calls we got that a lot more people were listening to us than that. And in the same way, today with downloads and video watches, we can see how many people are listening to Catholic Answers online, and it's a lot. But we still don't have that many supporters, and that means that most people are just consuming the information that we give out, and they're not giving anything back. They're not supporting it. Well, okay, that's a choice that they've made, but you don't want to make that choice. 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We're going to be hitting the hard break here in a few moments, but and which also means it's a good time to call. The number to call, as we keep saying, is 888-291-8000. Once again, it's 888-291-8000. We've only got four people on the phone right now, and the other 16 of them are waiting to take your call. So you can call in, you can make your pledge, you can make your donation. 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So please do, and call 888-291-8000.
1: Now 15 lines open, and let me tell you, every single line is one of our colleagues. You can talk with folks who work here in the building with us. Some are even at home. They've logged in and they're taking calls, you know, depending on where they are. You never know who you're going to get to speak with, but it does mean a lot to them when you call. So as we go to this break, let's see if we can fill up. Now there's just 13 lines open. Perfect time to call. You're not going to take a line from someone else. So another good reason to call. Call now, 888-291-8000. I would ask that some folks that can do the larger gifts help us out now, because I'm going to tell you right now, I'm looking at Joe from Michigan with a $10 gift. Thank you, Joe. John from Ohio, more than a $50 gift. Joe from Nebraska, more than a little more than $50. Folks are calling and giving. We do need some of those folks who can give the larger amounts if we're going to have a successful first day of this drive. Are you one of those folks? Could you do 5,000? Could you do 1,000? Maybe 500? 888-291-8000. Let's fill up those lines. 888-291-8000.
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3: The Immaculate Heart of Mary signifies the great purity and the love of the heart of the Blessed Virgin Mary for God. It points us to her profound interior life, where she experienced both joys and sorrows, yet remained faithful, as we too are called to do. August is dedicated as the month of devotion to the Immaculate Heart of Mary. Consider doing something special for Our Lady. 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
4: Welcome to Catholic Blitz. Father Trigilio, you're in the hot seat today. Are you ready?
5: Oh, I am.
4: All right. The question is, who are the brothers and sisters of Jesus? You got 1 minute. Go. Ooh.
5: All right. Well, the phrase brothers and sisters of Jesus that we have in the English text actually is a translation from the Greek, which is adelphoi, which can mean not just brothers and sisters, but any type of relative, which can be niece, nephew, aunt, or uncle. Because in ancient languages, they didn't make the same distinctions that we do. So when they talk about Jesus' brothers and sisters, they're actually talking about his relatives, because obviously John the Baptist was one of his relatives. So when they talk about Jesus' brothers and sisters, we're not talking about siblings. He has no siblings. Mary had one kid, that was it, and Jesus

0: had no brothers and sisters, biologically speaking, and that's the end.
1: Good job.
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1: And want to say a special thank you to everyone who's calling in and making a donation of any amount. 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So that really helps us out.
0: Thank you, Catherine.
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2: I'll tell you what, there's three calls on. 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
2: 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Thanks very much.
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4: Saint John Vianney was a humble parish priest whose holiness and dedication to the sacrament of confession transformed countless lives. Born near Lyon, France, shortly before the French Revolution, John saw church persecution and priests forced into hiding. Social and political developments delayed his education, but he was eventually ordained in 1815. He was appointed parish priest in the small village of Ars, where he renewed the parish's spiritual life. People across France sought his counsel, and he would spend up to 16 hours in the confessional, guiding sinners back to God with wisdom and compassion. Despite exhaustion and spiritual attacks, John remained faithful to his calling until his death in 1859. Canonized in 1925, he is a model for priests of holiness, humility, and pastoral devotion. May the life of St. John Vianney inspire you to grow closer to Christ today. St. John, pray for us.
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7: As a Catholic talk show host and speaker and author, I'm often asked, how should we pray? How do we pray? Really? It's up to you, and that's between you and the Lord. We have wonderful, wonderful formalized prayers in the Catholic faith, such as a rosary, the Lord's Prayer, novenas, but you can also just open up your heart and say, Lord, help, SOS. It's as simple as that. How you pray is really up to you. Ask the Lord how you should pray, and He'll answer you.
8: This is Father Will Stratton. We pray so that we may come to know God, but I think even more importantly, we pray so that He may come to know us. In the name of the Father, and of the Son, and of the Holy Spirit, amen. Heavenly Father, You have created all things, all people, in Your likeness, in Your image. We pray for an end of abortion. We pray for a respect of all human life, from conception to natural death. Continue to pray for a conversion of their hearts back to You. Ask, Lord, that they may see and encounter You also in their brothers and sisters. We pray for a respect of human life from conception to natural death.

0: that all people may see and encounter Christ and recognize the goodness and the gift of life. Lord, may you convert the hearts of those who agree with abortion, and may you bring it to an end. We ask this through Christ our Lord. In the name of the Father, and of the Son, and of the Holy Spirit. Amen.
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3: What a wonderful thing is our church. This whole network is built on trust. The essence of evangelization is to tell everybody Jesus loves you. We're all called to be great saints. Don't miss the opportunity. Well, we have wonderful family here tonight. Just wonderful. I wish I could go give them all a big hug, but my arms aren't long enough. And I just always get excited when it's time to be here and talk to you all. And people say, what are you going to say? I don't know. And if God doesn't have anything to say, that's going to be two of us up here. Well, our intention, you remember, is the scientists in Virginia and all the others. There's another state who is already well advanced in this stem cell or cell stem, whichever it is. But we just have to pray for them, because Jesus died for them and doesn't want them to go to the lower regions, you see, because there's where it's forever and ever, just like in heaven. The reason I like purgatory, I mean, I've never been there, thank God. I think life sometimes is a little purgatory, though. Anyway, it's because it's not everlasting, you see. Everybody gets out at some point. Everybody. With the other two places, one, you want to be there forever. The other one, they want to be there forever. That's what's so sad, you see. So sad. And so we try to keep as many out of there as possible. I think we need to pray. This month we are praying for scientists and those who look to build life, it seems, but they also destroy. They build in order to destroy. That's a terrible thing, huh? So we're going to, I don't know what we're going to talk about, really. Maybe we could take the Beatitudes. Last week we took the Beatitudes, or the Ten Commandments. And so since I don't know, we'll take something different. Boy, I tell you, we go at this different. You know, our dear Lord spoke in parables. That's a story. See, our Lord never spoke a sermon nobody understood. They may not have liked it. They really didn't like it. But he always picked out something they would understand. The smallest child would understand. You get that sometimes from students. I told you about the student who was raving about this professor. And I said, well, what did he say? He said, well, I don't know. I said, well, how do you know he was so great? Well, that was it. He said he was so intelligent. I said, well, what do